0: to welcome you. For those of you watching on those platforms, post your question. We'll answer those as they come in. I want to say hi to you, to our friends out in the Real Life Network, as you're watching this from your Roku TV, at whatever platform you're watching it as well. We want to welcome you to Bridge Bible Talk. Love to hear from you as well to ask your Bible questions. 888-712-7434. The number again, 888-712-7434. Back in the studios, Pastor Lloyd Pulley. Welcome back.
1: Glad to be back, and always fun answering questions. And you know what? People have got some good questions that have emailed already, so we're anticipating some good ones for them for the phone calls. But it reminds me, people are studying, they're reading, they're noticing things. We were supposed to look into that one, I think, from yesterday, and I don't think I actually had a chance to. So,
0: Me neither.
1: Yeah, there was a one that was
0: about
1: stumped.
0: Job.
1: Yeah.
0: Job.
1: Yeah, it was a good one.
0: Yeah, about the children, whether it's referring to his kids, but they were dead.
1: Right, and you know, his breath was offensive to his wife, and the children were there. So, but what children? Because they were dead. So we didn't do our homework.
0: We'll have to do that for sure.
1: We owe them.
0: All right, 888-712-7434. That's the number to call in with your Bible questions. 888-712-7434. We're going to go to a YouTube question from Lee. This question came in a couple days ago, and it's on Exodus 25:15. The poles shall be in the rings of the ark. They shall not be taken from it. And then in Numbers 4:6, it states, then they shall put on it a covering of badger skins and spread over that a cloth entirely of blue, they shall insert its poles. So here's the question. How should we feel? I'm sorry. Many translations say the ark's poles are never removed. So why would it later say Numbers 4 to put the poles in place?
1: Well, it all depends on the one phrase in Numbers 4:6. Apparently what you get from it, the poles in the ark would remain in its rings and never be removed. That's what you get from the Exodus 25 verse. And that is pretty plain. Now, in Numbers 4:6, when it says, when you put the covering of the badger skins and spread the cloth over the entire blue, then they insert its poles. The word insert is really a kind of a word that could be used put, set, position. And more likely what it means is that when they put all the coverings over it, they had to position the poles so that maybe they were visible or some way that they were just there. Not inserting them because they were already in, but arranging how they would be with the garment. So there isn't a contradiction. It's just, it's translated differently. They'll spread a cloth over it of blue and they'll position its poles, not insert.
0: Now for the Christian that doesn't understand, why is this even an issue? Why couldn't they touch the ark?
1: Well, they, you know, because the Lord commanded it to be so, that it was supposed to be holy. This is how he prescribed for it to, you know, be carried. The one time when the Philistines take it, of course, and then eventually return it because it's too hot to handle, then the men of Beth Shemesh don't have that awareness. They touch it, and there was a lot of issues. And of course, when David then later tried to move it, when he, you know, Uzzah reached out to steady it, when the ox stumbled, then he died. It was a lesson for David to really follow the word of the Lord. He was the servant of the Lord. He was given that sense of almost like Moses, you know, he was a specifically called out, to whom much is given, much more is required. Mm-hmm. But yeah, it was, you know, don't mess with the ark, like the movie, but you know, at the end of the day is, it was an expression of God's holiness. You had the law and the Aaron's rod that budded, and of course the jar of manna inside it with the mercy seat covered over. And it was meant to be the place where God was going to meet with us, mm-hmm. behind the holiest of holy, in the veil. Mm-hmm. So it was meant to be sacred.
0: All right. Thanks for the question. 888-712-7434. That's 888-712-7434. Donna, email question, Pastor Lloyd, about the church. When the church is raptured, the Antichrist will be revealed and the tribulation will start. Then the 3.5 years of peace and prosperity under the Antichrist. The question is, will the frequency of floods, earthquakes, and all of the different cataclysmic events happening, will everything be peaceful among the people during that time of the land, during that 3.5 years? What do you think?
1: Well, I think a lot of the chaos of all those seals being broken, the warfare, removing peace from the earth and scarcity, economic distress, death, famine, pestilence, it doesn't sound like a lot of peace, but it could very well be he's politically consolidating his power. Typically, in times of distress, there is a way that you make the most of that chaos, which unfortunately is what happens throughout the world when chaos is almost produced, so that they can become the knight in shining armor coming in and save the day. And people they fall for this all the time. You know, the very mess is created by the one who comes in to solve it, and then he's touted as a hero and a savior. So we don't look how much peace was in that first 3.5 years. Certainly, it seems like there's 3.5 years of peace and prosperity, according to Daniel 9:27. But at that point, he gets a covenant. I think there's so much chaos, he's able to bring a sense of order, gets people to follow him. And then in that 3.5 years, you know, after he gets that, he will break that covenant. Mm-hmm. So it'll be an interesting period of time. But, you know, it's a good question. We typically think of his first 3.5 years of peace and then all hell breaks loose. Mm-hmm. I've even said that. But there's still a lot of things happening in that early part when the seals are broken. So it's not going to be a cakewalk.
0: Yeah, it's still a fallen world.
1: Yes.
0: All right. Thanks again, Donna, for your question. If you just tuned in, this is Bridge Bible Talk. Robert Baltadano, Pastor Lloyd Pulley. We're here to answer your Bible questions on the Christian faith. Call us right now, 888-712-7434, 888-712-7434. We're going to pause on our email questions, go out to the phones, and talk to Kian in New York. Hi, Kian, you're on the air.
2: Hey, pastors, how are you?
0: Doing well, thank you.
2: Good. All right. My question is on the Exodus.
0: Okay.
2: And I'm wondering what the population size of Israel was. If it was 600,000 men plus women and children, and I've seen online that total would be around like 2 million. Or if the word used for thousand, I see that it can also mean clans. And if that's the case, then there would be 600 clans that would go out.
0: Mm-hmm.
2: So I'm wondering what you guys think, and what, you know, what was realistic for the time. So
0: that's my good question.
1: You know, typically the way I've read that has been 600,000 men, and, you know, obviously then you extrapolate the women and the children would have been on perhaps 2.5 million. It's a great number. It certainly for the 400 or nearly 400 years they were in Egypt, they multiplied tremendously, which is what caused Egypt to take a hard stance. They saw them as a threat. That if it was just 600 clans, I don't know if they would have seen them as such a threat, given the whole nation of Egypt was quite large. So they had to have been a tremendous number. And, you know, even to go into the land of Canaan and fight various armies, I don't think 600 clans would do it. So I tend to think that you're safe with the thousand representing a thousand. So 600,000 men would sound about right, because then they give you the numbers from each tribe, and it's obviously referring to men, you know, so that when you add all those up, you do come to around 600,000.
2: Okay, right. Yeah, that seems like the most obvious description of it. Do you know how many people were in Egypt at the time? Like how big their country was?
1: Well, they were the dominant world power.
0: Mm-hmm.
1: So I don't know if there's anything record-wise
0: not in the Bible
1: to that. But they had to be very shrewd with Israel, because Israel was growing so fast, which is why they couldn't just come out and fight them. They had to get shrewd by destroying the firstborn, and that was their strategy. And of course, you know, at that point, the Lord made sure that God rescued Moses and was going to bring him back and help him rescue them all. But there might be something in secular history, but not that I know of.
0: Yeah, that's what I was thinking. The late Bronze Age, you know, between 3 to 5 million is what I find here. So I don't know. I mean, it's all speculation.
1: Yeah.
2: Mm-hmm. Okay.
0: All right.
2: Thank you, guys.
0: You're welcome. Yep. Thanks for the question. Let's go to Lori in Virginia. Hi, Lori.
3: Hi, good afternoon. Say, my question is it true that if you have unconfessed sin in your life, that God's not going to hear your prayer? Or was that going to kind of negate what Jesus did for us and we're trying to do things in our own power? Because how are you going to remember everything?
0: So you're saying in the context of a Christian, right?
3: Yeah, of a Christian,
0: okay.
3: Yeah.
0: All right. When it comes to sin in our lives, unrepentant sin really is what this is, Pastor Lloyd. What do you think?
1: Well, unrepented sin will lead to obviously a lack of fellowship with the Lord, which, you know, the discomfort of that should drive any Christian eventually to realize this is not working. Lord, you know, help me. So certainly an unconfessed sin doesn't lead to a believer's, you know, being who's once born again, now he's unborn again or no longer saved. I think it's really a matter of, again, when a Christian sins, what is lost is fellowship. And, you know, it's kind of like a drought. There's you don't notice it at first. Eventually you get a little more thirsty and you wonder, where's the water? And then you realize you're groping around, Lord, where are you? What's going on? You kind of eventually realize your situation. So you'll seek him. And then as you seek him for forgiveness, of course, he does restore fellowship. So yeah, you know, if we confess our sin, he's faithful and just to forgive us, and he's speaking to believers at that point. So unconfessed sin is not sin that is forgiven in the sense for restored fellowship, but we are also already counted as his children already, you know, even when we still don't do. I mean, imagine the insecurity that people would have. If at any given time they're in a car accident and they've had some unconfessed sin, does that mean they don't have salvation? And I think people stumble over that. The answer to that is no. You know, do we lose something in regard to not being yielded to the Lord? Yes, the crime of not being a life that's a witness for him and is a sad state of affairs in that regard. So the idea is, you know, I want to keep a short account of sin, and when the Lord uses whether what's coming out of my mouth to reveal it or my attitude or my relationships with others, I can usually see quickly, am I yielded under his influence? Am I walking in the Spirit? Am I filled with the Spirit? And if I'm not, I want to rectify that immediately.
0: Is that cleared up, Lori?
3: Well, so he would say say you've got a few sins going on and you confess some sins and then you don't remember one. And then does that mean that God's not going to hear your prayer? Because that's what people are telling me. God's not going to hear your prayer if you've got something that you forgot.
1: Well, technically what they're referring to is God will not regard you if you, no, he will not hear your prayer if you regard sin in your life. That is, regarding sin means you are knowing what it is and you're holding on to it. He is not going to answer or hear your prayer because that's part of discipline. It's kind of like, I'm not going to give my kids ice cream when they were sent to bed for being ill-behaved and they lost that privilege. I'm not going to give them ice cream until they make that right. And that's the idea. It's like just restore to fellowship. My goodness, so many people get freaked out about, you know, man, if I have one sin that I don't aware of it and I don't know what did I do. Look, the Lord will reveal it to you in time. And no, if there is something there, I mean, certainly David had something going on in the nation that because of Saul's sin against the Gibeonites for 3 years, there was famine and David sought the Lord and the Lord showed him what the problem was to fix it. But it was 3 years. He didn't know and he didn't know why the famine was there. So sometimes we do go through a drought in our life. And that's why I think we have to say, Lord, search me and try me and see if there's anything in me that's missing. He is faithful to show you. The fact that you're aware that you might have something there, that maybe something's hindering, it's a healthy sign. It's a sign that, Lord, I want to be in good standing with you fellowship-wise. But your standing with God as a child of God comes as a result of the work of Jesus on the cross. And that's very important.
3: Yeah, that makes more sense to me because I couldn't buy into what they were telling me. That doesn't sound like God to me.
0: Yeah, and one thing I want to just mention to you, Lori, don't try to strive for perfection, that you're trying to live this perfect life with no sin. I'm not saying sin. I mean, 1 John deals with this throughout the entire chapter. Christians sin, but we repent, 1 John 1:9. But you don't have to worry about, well, what if I miss one? Because then that becomes very, you know, the relationship becomes very strained.
1: Yeah, it's not look, at the end of the day, I tell Christians, just be yourself, just walk with the Lord. And when you do wrong, the Lord will convict you. And if you don't feel that conviction because you've kind of gotten hardened in some ways, and sometimes there's other discipline, he's faithful. You know, I'm so thankful to the Lord that would not allow me to get so far away without being so uncomfortable. Like, Lord, I don't want to live here. Help me. Anything that hinders that fellowship, I want to have a sensitive eye to the Lord to say, Lord, I want to enjoy your presence. I don't think of my duty to perform for God so that I'll be rewarded. That is not how it works. Imagine if you had to be that as a child. You had to perform for your parents in order to enjoy the fellowship and relationship with them. It's not a performance. It really is. It's like if there's anything really wrong, you know, it'll come out. So the Lord will show you what you need, Lori, as you just seek him. Lord, just help me to be a woman you want me to be.
0: Mm-hmm. All right, Lori, thanks again for your call there from Virginia. 888-712-7434. That's 888-712-7434. This is Bridge Bible Talk. Robert Baltadano, Pastor Lloyd Pulley. We're here to answer your Bible questions at 888-712-7434. Back to the phones, Eric in New Jersey. Hi, Eric. What's your question?
4: Hi, how are you?
0: Good.
4: Basically, my question is...
0: Oh, I think we lost you. Are you there? Eric? I think we lost... There you are. Hey, Eric, we lost you. Can you repeat your question?
4: Yes. You know, as a Christian person, when somebody papers and just, you know, hire...
0: Yeah, you're breaking up, Eric.
1: Your signal is not strong enough. Something's going on there.
0: You might want to call us back, and maybe you get a better line. We're going to go to John in New Jersey. John, you're on the air.
5: Yeah, hi, pastors.
0: Hi.
5: I have what may be a potential solution to that question that somebody brought up yesterday, Job 19:17.
0: Uh-huh.
1: Oh, good. Love to hear it.
5: I reached out to a friend the other day, and I got to give him the credit, but he sent me something to me from the Christian Standard Bible, the study Bible, notes for Job 19:17. It says the phrase "my own family" renders own family members, you know, renders the Hebrew phrase that literally reads "children of my belly." The word "belly" is a euphemism referring to Job's loins. References Psalm 132:11 and I believe Micah 6:7. But it says, "But had Job not said that he lost all his children?" This could be children by one of Job's concubines or slaves, or they could be grandchildren who escaped the earlier destruction and came to live in his house. Alternatively, some interpreters take "my belly," the Hebrew is bitnai, to refer to Job's mother, hence these, quote, children would be his blood brothers. I mean, I don't know if that's plausible explanation. I don't know.
0: Yeah, I could see the descendants later.
1: Yeah, the descendants, because he does reference them as his own family. The idea of sons, grandsons, that sounds more reasonable. His whole point is everyone's rejected him. That's the whole point of the text. You know, relatives, servants, wife, close friends, young children.
5: Right.
1: And young children, verse 18, doesn't need to necessarily be his own, perhaps, is another thing as well. So his original sons and daughters indeed had died. While his children that were not yet born until after his restoration, but could there have been some, relatives also that are just referred to as relatives but it's a good question. I never had that. I never thought about that before that question came up. So it's a good one. So thanks. I appreciate that.
0: Thanks, John.
5: No problem.
0: All right. Have a good one. Thanks again for your question. We got Eric back, Pastor Lloyd. Eric, you there?
6: Yes, I'm here.
0: All right, now we can hear you clearly. What's your question?
6: So basically, for the Christian person, would I be incentive if I get married to, you know, so a female without being married, like without signing papers, you know, hire someone and, you know, we put the rings on and just call it a marriage, or I will have to get married by the, you know, the incentive?
1: Okay. You're still breaking up, but I can get what you're saying. You know, I mean, at what degree is a marriage constituted? Do we have to have the official documents, filled out? That you'd file for in your town, and then you have your marriage license, and then you have somebody perform the ceremony and sign off. Typically, pastors, you know, religious leaders are not supposed to sign off unless there are official documents. So, to give someone an impression they're married when they don't have official documents would actually be wrong, and a pastor could come into some trouble for that. So the whole point is, whatever country you're in, whatever laws are revolved around marriage, whatever the society accepts marriage constitution, because in the olden days, you know, if you brought a woman into your tent, you're married. But, you know, the idea is once you brought into your tent, you didn't say, well, I'm done with you, I'm going to get another woman in the tent. No, you were married for life. So the commitment is there. And I think that the witnesses are important too. Every time you see a marriage, you see a community coming together, you have the witnesses of the wedding. You know, the idea of when you're witnessing a wedding, you're agreeing with it, and you are going to uphold them in that and do what you can. And if they have trouble, you're there to help and support them. So I think the key is commitment. And if you, when you make a commitment, your word is your bond, and you have witnesses to hold you to that commitment, that's the idea. You know, that's why it's not just something that you can say, hey, let's hang out together, you know, we'll be considered a husband and wife. And there are some people who do shack up and they do remain the rest of their life together. But there's so many others that shack up for a little bit. When the first trouble comes, they're out of there, and it's not a true commitment to life. So I think it's important to follow the laws of the land, and to basically you're setting your intentions then. You're going to do what it takes to prepare for that wedding, to, you know, let other witnesses know you're now married. They look at you as married now. You have children. Children have a safety net because they've got a mom and a dad, you know, sharing their same name, and they grow up in that security. So there's a lot of benefits in marriage in any society.
0: Does that help you, Eric?
6: Yes, you know, I definitely agree with what Pastor said, you know, follow the laws of the land. So, yeah, it did help me a lot. Thank you very much.
1: Awesome.
0: All right. Thanks again for your question, Eric. 888-712-7434. Pastor, we're getting a social media question right now from Pokey. This was a question that actually was asked yesterday. I don't think we answered it, but it's about Paul's nephew, which is this identified person in Acts 23, verse 16. The question is, I'm named as a young man who played a critical role in saving the apostle's life. Why isn't Paul's nephew spoken about more for his character by pastors?
1: Yeah, there's a lot of quick mentions of individuals in the testimony, the account, that we don't know much more about. There's a number, there's so many names in the Old Testament that do this or that, but you don't know anything more about them other than their name or their account. So I think the scriptures follow through those that are going to be meaningful to the ultimate end of the message. And I think in this case, he's certainly this unnamed young man. He rescues Paul out of a situation. He certainly was like, what a great guy to have. I'm sure in his own family, he was regarded of that. But the Holy Spirit just chose to keep him unnamed.
0: Yeah.
1: And maybe that was for his own protection too, because Paul's a wanted man.
0: Mm-hmm.
1: So it could be that he was just unnamed because, you know, he after all did kind of do a little sneaking around to get information and then protected Paul. So the Roman government would be after him. So I would imagine that might be a reason as well.
0: In chapter 23, if you remember, Jesus tells Paul that as you testify to me in Jerusalem, you're also going to go to Rome. Remember that?
1: Right.
0: And there were like 40 men that devised to kill Paul.
1: Yeah.
0: This is where his nephew comes into play and says, hey, by the way, this is what's going to, I see more of God's sovereignty there.
1: Yeah.
0: Which is amazing.
1: The sovereignty to protect Paul was definitely there for this young man to hear. Why isn't this young man more noted? Could very well be because the Roman government would have something to say about that. They see these letters going around. Oh, so that's the guy that gave away our plan.
0: Mm-hmm.
1: And or the Jewish leaders, you know, could have easily targeted him as well.
0: Yeah, yeah. Manoah's wife, remember, she was unnamed as well, played a critical role.
1: True.
0: You know, so there's a lot of people there that we don't have names to, but did play some good roles there. But good question, Pokey. Thank you again for sending that question in to us. Another question, Pastor Lloyd. This is coming to us from, from Jerry. And the question is in 1 John 5:7. Translated differently in New King James, it says that in other translations, and this is the question he has, it's the idea of the Trinity, 1 John 5:7, for there are three that bear witness in heaven, Father, Word, Holy Spirit. And 1 John 5:7, he says, there are three that testify. So these, he says, we have three witnesses. And so I guess the question is, what is this something that is original in the text or not?
1: Well, there seems to be the phrase, the Father, the Son, and the Holy Spirit, these three are one. That particular phrase is one of the debated phrases, you know, because the King James and the New King James say that you know, the Father, the Word, the Holy Spirit, these three are one. And we're in the NIV and the ESV, NASV, say they're the three that testify, the Spirit, the water, the blood, these three in agreement. So it doesn't mention the Father, the Word, and the Holy Spirit. So the idea is it's actually most evangelical textual scholars conclude that one phrase about the Father's Son was added as a exclamation or an explanation of the three being one, and to try to connect the Trinity, but it's not really needed to prove the Trinity. There's so many other passages that talk about the triune nature of God that sometimes people use this one particular phrase that in one of the manuscripts it's there, but many of them weren't. And they just, you know, look, a lot of the scholarship that came when the King James Version and the New King James were there, the scholarship was amazing for its time. But there's so many other manuscripts that have been discovered since then, and so many other ways to compare. And we have it's a textual criticism where the more copies you get, the more you can get back to the original, because the original is perfect. It's what God said. It was preserved. But sometimes a copyist or, you know, add a notation, might even be some private notes that somehow somewhere else copies it into the actual text. So when you compare all the texts, you come to an understanding. Most likely that phrase wasn't there, but it does not impact the teaching of the triune nature of God at all. It doesn't weaken it at all, because it's so many other passages from Matthew 28, John 1, John 20, Acts 5. I mean, I could go on and on with many other places that speak very clearly about the Father, the Son, and the Holy Spirit.
0: Yeah. With the Trinity, Pastor Lloyd, can a Christian or somebody that claims to be a Christian not believe in the Trinity and still be a Christian?
1: It is one of the things that do separate the doctrine, because if you don't believe Jesus is Lord, which means he's equal with God, you've already have a problem. And of course, Arianism was declared as a cult because they saw Jesus as less than the Father. They did not even acknowledge the Holy Spirit except a power, and it wasn't like a person. So I do believe that's an orthodox test. Mm-hmm. You know, if you don't confess him as Lord, you're not really his. Mm-hmm. So you have a short circuit somewhere in your faith.
0: Yeah.
1: Because you're believing something that's not clearly defined, and then the Holy Spirit would confirm. Now think about the impossibility of accepting or expecting someone to believe that a man became God, or God became a man, and that Jesus was truly God. That's a tall order. Mm-hmm. And to believe that he died and rose from the grave, these things never happened. So to believe that is... No one would make this stuff up. Why would you make up something that would be almost impossible for people to believe? But there's so much testimony around it. There's so many witnesses. We have a confidence in the text, and the manuscripts give us a trustworthiness that we can believe that. And of course, the Holy Spirit then convinces us, and we trust it is true.
0: All right. We are coming up to our break, and so we're coming to our second half of the program. You still have plenty of time to call in with your questions. 888-712-7434, 888-712-7434. You can email us your questions as well at answers@bbtlive.org. But we're going to take a quick three-minute break, so don't go away. We'll be back and answer more of your questions here on Bridge Bible Talk. 888-712-7434, 888-712-7434. We'll be right back.

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2: 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If you have a Bible question on the Christian faith, call us, 888-712-7434. We're going to continue to answer questions, Pastor Lloyd, Debbie, YouTube. An interesting question. As Christians, how should we feel about the Lindsey Clancy case? It was a horrific crime.
3: That was the lady that I think a few years ago that had actually strangled her children, and then she tried to kill herself. And when you look into this, when you look into a lot of the data, you know, there have been women that have had the heartlessness to kill their kids so that they can live without them. She had no intention of living. In fact, apparently from some of the testimony, I mean, all the cocktail of drugs she had on her from her postpartum depression, she was really trying. I mean, it was really, really hard. And I do believe she had a breakdown. And I do believe Satan got in there with all the cocktail of drugs and convinced her, because her whole idea was to take her own life. But she was convinced, if you don't take the kid's life, you'll never take your life. So I think she listened to those voices, whatever it is. But I don't think she was in the right mind. But, you know, again, what do? You're guilty by reason of insanity. You're still going to be under care. And the fact is, after she did this horrible deed, you know, she tried to take her own life and was unsuccessful and is paralyzed. So it's a tragic case. Look, the husband left because she seemed to be doing really good, and then it just hit her. So it's a sad one, you know.
1: All right.
3: Lord knows. I'm not on the jury, so right. I can't really determine all this stuff. But what I've read, it seemed like there was no real intent. A lot of her searches were on suicide and various other things. It wasn't on any intent to get rid of the kids. That was never her intent.
1: Mm-hmm. Right. All right. Debbie, that's what we can say. So thanks again for the question there. Another question here from Eliza. And this is two separate questions. The first one is about Noah cursing Canaan, Ham's son, because Canaan was the child of Ham's incestuous act with Noah's wife during the time he saw Noah's nakedness. Is this true?
3: There's nothing in the Bible about that. That's just, that sounds like a lot of Hollywood.
1: Mm-hmm. That's true. The second question she has is about the King James versus the NIV, the New King James. They have different translations to 1 Samuel 13:1. And now you went through that already. Saul reigned 1 year when he had reigned 2 years over Israel. Then in the NIV says Saul was 30 years old when he became king, and he reigned over Israel 42 years.
3: Yeah, the challenge of this particular verse is the original language. There's something missing in the text that has been, treated differently. For example, you know, how it really should read, the preserved actual traditional Hebrew wording is essentially, you know, a transparent translation. If we're really honest, it's Saul was blank years old when he became king, and he reigned over Israel blank in 2 years. So the one translation just kind of extrapolates 1 year old and then he reigned for two, but that doesn't fit at all. So I do believe that when you piece together other things, you do know that he was there for a season. Jonathan was already old enough to be a warrior. So even though he was a young man, he was probably in his 30s. So I think that, you know, he was a certain age when he became king and then reigned 40 years, so he could have been as old as 70. I don't think, it's not a matter of contradiction. It's just a matter of the uncertainty of the actual manuscript we have, the copy we have.
1: Mm-hmm.
3: And I think you can extrapolate together pretty easily that, you know, when they asked for a king, God gave him Saul, the son of Kish, a man of Benjamin, for 40 years. So God gave him as king for 40 years. So I think the 40 reigning is pretty easy to fit.
1: Mm-hmm.
3: And as far as when he started, again, he has to be a little bit older than just a teenager, because he's got a son that will be a warrior a few years later. So even though that might be confusing there, other places in the Bible gives us a pretty good sense that we can figure about 30 years he started reign, and he reigned for 40 years. Mm-hmm. It makes most sense.
1: All right. And first, Second Samuel is the life of Saul and also David, right?
3: Right.
1: You're
3: right.
1: Going through that right now.
3: Yeah. Yeah.
1: Yeah. So it's a big books, right?
3: Yeah. You know, one of the things I love about it, and I'll be pointing this out on the weekend, is that, you know, the First Samuel starts with a song of Hannah and rejoicing over getting pregnant, of course, going to give birth to Samuel, who will anoint David. And then the end of Second Samuel ends in David's song. And those two songs actually are sandwiching in between a whole lot of mess, a whole lot of crazy. And it kind of like reminds us of a typical Christian's life. You know, we begin with a song, the hope being born. We have a life of, you know, few and evil things that happen to us, many evil things, many challenges. Life is tough. But in the end, when we've trusted in the Lord, we have a song in our heart that he is faithful. And David does that. So anyway, that's just an aside.
1: Yeah. All right. Let's go to the phones now. Let's go to Enriquez in Hawaii.
4: Aloha, Pastor. My question is, what is your opinion of Herbert W. Armstrong's many books? I am a correspondent student at his Ambassador College in Oklahoma.
1: All right, Pastor Lloyd.
3: Well, I would say that the teachings are at odds with traditional Christian beliefs, to be sure, and explicitly contradicts the Bible in a number of ways, especially his idea of Anglo-Israelism, the belief that modern-day Jews are not the true descendants of Israel. He believed that the lost tribes had migrated to Western Europe. And so he has this whole theory about that, but it doesn't mesh up with the DNA evidence at all. So that's problematic. It's clear that God has not replaced Israel with the church. Romans 11:25 expresses that. And of course, Romans 3:3-4, you know, God has plans for both Israel and the church. That's the whole point. So the other thing he holds is that when we die, we are in a sleep state until Jesus returns, and he kind of has a second chance category where if you miss the first rapture, a second one, you're going to have a second chance. And also, the hell, he does not believe in eternal hell. It's an annihilation. So he does have a number of doctrines that deviate from the scriptures. So I would be concerned about that. Of course, the Sabbath was to be kept, so it was there's a lot of legalism in Armstrongism, and salvation by works is apparent. So again, it's got a few issues more than a few, that created it as a cult. When he died, of course, the church went through some iterations, and some returned to mostly Orthodox commitment. Others kind of reformed and kept the whole teachings going. So I appreciate your hunger for the Word of God. If I were you, I would really look to a more biblical foundation. Robert, I don't know if you have any thoughts.
1: Well, I was just thinking about the Kingdom of the Cults. Remember, who was the writer, the author?
3: Walter Martin.
1: Remember the first book he had?
3: Yep.
1: He had this cult.
3: Yeah.
1: Then he revised the book and changed it, that they repented, I guess, or got out of that, you know.
3: Yeah, I guess his son, or one of the key components, he repudiated all of Herbert W. Armstrong's beliefs and reconstituted, you know, he basically rescued that whole group. Well, many in that group rebelled against that and went out and started a similar group to Armstrongism. So they still have some teachings, but it's not, the teachings of Armstrong in his books are heretical, according to the Bible.
1: So the old books, I would say, discard them.
3: Yeah, absolutely.
1: All right. Thanks again for your question. This is Bridge Bible Talk, 888-712-7434, 888-712-7434. We got a YouTube question coming in from Christine. So Christine, thank you for sending this to us. The question is, what happened to the Ark of the Covenant, and do we know where it is?
3: Well, I've met people who say they know where it is. There have been a number of theories that Jeremiah saw it coming, the Babylonian thing, and he had relations with the priests, so they were able to hide it. Some say it's hidden in Ethiopia, but there's no real basis for that we can tell. Some believe that it's hidden in a compartment underneath the Temple Mount. Others maybe more near where the because the Temple Mount kind of continues up to where we would say above the place that maybe could have been Calvary. Some even have a theory that when Jesus died at the cross and his blood slipped down in the rocky cracks and was right on top of the mercy seat, which would have been where they would have sprinkled the blood in the temple. But that's all speculation. I think that we know enough to know that we don't know. Will it come out? Does it have to come out for the Jewish people to restore the type of worship? I believe that it could be one of the great evidences of the presence of God and his faithfulness if they found it. And archaeologically, it's proven to be authentic. Certainly, it would be the find of the century, find of the millennium, actually. But I don't know. I mean, can we trust those that actually say they've seen it? And, well, why don't they bring it out? They say, well, there'd be civil war. There'd be a war between the Muslims and the Jews. And, well, that's already happening anyway in many ways. So, again, we don't know.
1: Now, doesn't Revelation say that we're going to see the ark? I mean, it's going to be there?
3: Well, the ark in heaven, you know, of which the one on earth is only a shadow.
1: Right.
3: And I think that's important to remember, that everything on earth is a shadow. Everything in the temple was built is a replica.

0: All right. We're going to go to another, it's a comment on YouTube. This was from Sue, and the comment is, I'm attending a Pentecostal church. I took the membership classes, found issues with their dress code. They ask us women to not cut our hair, wear jewelry outside of a watch or wedding ring. Men have to wear ties. I've seen the longtime members wearing designer watches, shoes, and purses, and I still wear my earrings. I guess the question is, should I take off my jewelry when I go to that church, or just go as I am?
1: Wow. I think that Peter says it well. Like, you know, let not your beauty be the outward adorning of your hair and makeup and jewelry and all that stuff, but let it be the hidden person of the heart. But to make it a law that you can't do anything, then I think stretches the idea. You have this membership class that basically has a dress code, and, you know, for women to not cut their hair or wear jewelry outside of a watch, but yet others do, you already have some issues there. So mm-hmm. I think, I don't know, anything that focuses on the external misses, I think, the real point of 1 Peter chapter 3 and the matters of the heart. The Lord is looking at the heart. Certainly you want to be respectful. You don't want to go to church in your pajamas and be kind of so casual that's your worship. But I don't think that he's looking at the outward form of how you dress and as much as he's looking for the heart.
0: Yeah, there's a lot of churches that try to control its people, right? Attire, conduct, and whatnot, when it becomes very legalistic.
1: Yeah, and that is where you can control people. You can tell, like, if I look out there during the time when certain Pentecostal churches, you know, lipstick was very frowned on. So the pastor, all he had to do was see women with lipstick and knew who the sinners were. And really, is that how to determine whether someone's heart is right? Yeah, I don't think so.
0: All right, Teresa, email question. Who created God? Did he create himself? And did God name himself?
1: Well, you have a problem with God creating God or being created at all, because then what was there to create him? You know, so by definition, God is eternal. He's eternal. He mm-hmm. did not have anyone create him. According to the scriptures, he is from everlasting and will be an everlasting for all eternity. So the real question is, you've got there's only two possibilities. There's only two options. One is eternal matter and, you know, the universe and the physical and all the stuff in the world, or eternal God. The problem with eternal matter is we see it's wearing down. So if it's wearing down, and eventually the whole universe will be cold because, you know, all the heat will be dissipated, it's like it had to have had a beginning. So it can't be eternal matter. And we've already learned that even just from the redshift and stars and all that stuff, that everything started at a point and it's spread out. So matter can't be eternal. So the only other option is, well, nothing. But nothing from nothing is nothing. The only other option is there is an eternal God that created the physical world, and one day will end that physical world and create a new heavens and new earth, according to the scriptures. And the only way we would ever know that is because God revealed himself in history. So in the Bible, we have both of those. We have the answer of who God is and the fact that he's intervened, he's sent us his word so we can know him.
0: Mm-hmm.
1: And that's the most important thing. Eternal life, Jesus said, is knowing the only true God and his son whom he sent. So the real key is, look, we were made in his image. Could we have just come by chance? I mean, the intricacies of our lives, our consciousness, the complexity. I mean, even the greatest scientists with all the AI technology today still have not been, and are hundreds of years away from figuring out how the first form of life even began, because the more we study, the more complex it is. Four building blocks, but the way that they're put together and the time of it and everything has to happen just so, it's nearly impossible. One day maybe we'll figure out how it was done, but it'll just show you that it took a lot of incredible intelligence. Where did that intelligence come from? It couldn't have just happened by chance.
0: Yeah. Now, what about the belief when people say, well, we believe God kind of was the creator of the Big Bang and then just let everything roll out? What's the problem with that view?
1: Well, what's the point? The point is trying to answer that we don't have a personal God, that he made something he doesn't care. I mean, if he has that much power and ability to create,

0: and show no interest in his creation. It's like that just not makes sense. Mm-hmm. That would leave us with a purposelessness. And not to mention, you know, that if God is that impersonal that he would not reveal himself, then why would he give us personality? Why would we have an awareness, a consciousness, be able to communicate, to think, and to reason, and to feel? No, we were made in God's image is the best answer for that. And, you know, people that find these reasons to not believe in God, I mean, I did in my rebellion. I jumped on the latest fad that I could hold on to that made me, I don't have to answer to God. Very unfulfilling in the end, very empty, very depressing, because God made us for purpose.
1: Now, did you believe it, that you really thought there was no God, or you just kind of followed your friends?
0: I didn't get to that point where I actually believe there's no God. I think I did for 2 weeks. You know,
1: 2 weeks.
0: In my 2 weeks rebellion, I didn't believe in God. I don't believe in God. And then after 2 weeks, I realized that's just dumb. There has to be a God. But God, I'm going to do my own thing. Thank you for doing your thing, but I'm going to do my thing. I'll be my own God kind of thing. And that was my rebellion until the Lord opened my eyes to his amazing grace and love and kindness, which he's made us to love. And, you know, God is love. You know, that's the most amazing thing in the very nature of God. God, for all eternity, Father, Son, and Spirit, had a perfect harmony and love. And he created us in his image. You know, not like the angels. He created them as ministering spirits. He created us for relationship. And we can never find our purpose until we find it in him.
1: Mm, amen. Okay, another email question before we go to another social media. And this is Nadine. Is it a sin for a married couple to use contraceptives?
0: I don't see anything in the scriptures about that. I do believe, however, that the very nature of how God made us is that children are a blessing from the Lord. And we ought not to look at them as inconvenient or a problem. I would like to go back to my 20-something self with my wife when we decided to stop at 2. And if I could go back there and smack him around, smack some sense into him. One of our greatest regrets is stopping, and I would have loved to have 5 or 6 or more. And, you know, at the end of the day, you know, using something to, you know, hinder or prevent for a season, some people have a reason for it. As the more I've matured, I really would trust the Lord in that. But at the end of the day, if people make that decision, no, there's nothing you can say that's sinful about that.
1: Mm-hmm.
0: And, but I just would caution people from making a decision that would, you know, one day they'll regret down the road.
1: Yeah,
0: I don't know many people who regretted having children.
1: Mm-hmm.
0: You know, I see many who regretted not having children or not having more children.
1: Mm-hmm. All right, last question here, Pastor Lloyd. Antonio, we'll end with this question. What's the best way to talk about biblical gender roles or even just genders in today's culture?
0: Well, gender is the social word that's constructed. You know, really, it's God made us male and female. You know, call those genders or whatever, but they're sex. The female sex, the male sex. And we have sex organs corresponding to the way we were made biologically. We have the XX chromosomes, the XY, distinct from the very foundation of our being. So all the other stuff that's made up about us assigning somebody's sex at birth, and you can choose what gender you want to be, you have this ability to create your own identity, it's led to a mess. And unfortunately, it's been almost like a religion to some, that if you go against this religion, you are, you know, you're anathema, you're cursed. You know, how dare you, you know, say, no, the scripture is very clear. He made us male and female. And I want to protect people from lies, even if they hate me for it, because I'm not going to bow to the culture just because somebody wants to identify. I still see them I see them as people, and I respect them as people. They're made in God's image. I pray the Lord would open their eyes. I feel from many young people being deceived and confused by the educational system right now. Public schools have been horrendous in New Jersey and other places to uphold this idea of gender ideology and the confusion and the gender, the little purple, you know, Barney type character that you can choose to be whatever you want. No, you're male or female as God made you.
1: Mm-hmm. I guess as a teacher, it's probably very challenging.
0: It's very challenging. I think many teachers have really just like they it goes in waves. Sometimes it settles down. Sometimes it comes back. Right now, there's a big battle in New Jersey. Mm-hmm. And frankly, these people are certifiably crazy. They're nuts to confuse these little children on something that's... Children believe in Santa Claus if you tell them. How much more are they going to be mm-hmm. believe that maybe I should have been a girl or a boy, you know, and question that? And that's going to take them on a long ride of confusion. And I think it's unconscionable to do that to kids.
1: Mm-hmm. All right. Last 30 seconds, Pastor Lloyd, going back to that question about, you know, belief in God. What about the person struggling right now with the existence of God? What would you say to that person right now?
0: Well, listen, I don't know how to help you with the existence of God, because you might be swimming through a lot of philosophies on that. But I just would appeal to you to know there's something deep inside you that you know that you know. There's a purpose for your life. And, you know, you can't have purpose without a purposer. And the one who purposed us, he planned us, he created us, he wants a relationship with us. And so I would really encourage people, at least do this. Before you dismiss the Bible, open it up, read it, and let God speak to you.
1: Mm-hmm. Amen. Thanks again, Pastor Lloyd, and thank you for tuning in to Bridge Bible Talk. We will be back live again tomorrow, so call us tomorrow, 888-712-7434. That's 888-712-7434. 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God bless you. 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
1: As we bring our series in 2 Samuel to a close today here on Sound Doctrine, Pastor Jeff reminds us that we have an enemy out there, and his goal is the same it's always been.
2: When you come to that point of giving it full price, you know, the enemy will let you do a lot of things. He'll let you go to church. He'll let you play games. He'll let you do this. He'll let you do that. But when it comes right down to you saying, Lord, I want to be that sacrifice. I want you to just take all of me. I want to pay the full price. I want to be that living sacrifice. You know what? He'll do anything to stop you. Anything. That area that's holding you back this morning, the Lord's saying it's time to let go. It's time to give it to me.

picked a good day to join us as we're about to wrap up our series in 2 Samuel here on Sound Doctrine. Pastor Jeff Johnson has been offering highlights from the life of David over the last couple of months, and we've seen many highs and lows, victories and defeats, sin and its consequences. But through it all, the Lord refers to David as a man after God's heart. And that should be an encouragement to all of us. Even though we blow it, God still sees us through Christ-colored glasses. Let's join Pastor Jeff in 2 Samuel 24.

0: David wanted to worship God, didn't he? He wanted to love God. Remember, one of the prerequisites of being a mighty man of God was, remember, as we looked at it in chapter 23, verse 16. Remember when David poured out the water that was gotten to him from Bethlehem from his men? He said, I can't believe you did this and risked your lives. And he took it and he poured it out to God. And we said there that one of the last prerequisites of being a mighty man of God is to be like David, who worshiped the Lord, who poured his life out to the Lord. So David was a worshiper of God. He was willing to give his life to the Lord. But here David knew that a sacrifice was to be a sacrifice. And if it didn't cost anything, it wasn't a true sacrifice. And that's what David is saying here. Notice in verse 24 he says, neither will I offer burnt offerings unto the Lord my God, that which doth cost me nothing. God requires our best. David's saying, I'm not going to give God my leftovers. You know, it's amazing how so many times we think, well, we're not using it anymore. Why don't we bring it down to the church and dump it off in the back of the helps committee? You can't believe the junk we get back there. People's cast-offs, you know. Well, we're not using, let's give it to the church. Please. We've got enough of that stuff. We're hauling it away. Because even those that we're giving clothes to and wouldn't even touch some of that stuff. That's how bad it is. May God help us. We're not to give our leftovers. To give over those things that we're no longer needed. You know, it's like giving the lame and the blind to God. No, you wouldn't give a sacrifice that is lame and blind. They tried to. They tried to get away with it. No, without blemish and without spot. That's why they had the priest go over all the sacrifice, and they had special ones that were without blemish, without spot, you could buy. They had to be perfect. You know, there was an old story about this guy that had a farm, and he had this cow that was great with calves and didn't know it was calves, and it actually had two calves. And the guy was out there all night long, and you can hear it finally, you know, this neighing of the calves. And he ran into his wife, and he said, honey, I am so excited. I mean, God has blessed us tremendously. He has given us two beautiful calves. I'm so excited, and I feel so good. I'm going to dedicate one to God. And his wife said, boy, honey, that's great, man. Let's get it dedicated to God. Well, as a few months went on, one night he was up all night, and there was a sickness going around, and he was wrestling out there in all night long with one of the calves. And his wife in the morning got up and said, honey, what's going on? And he came running back in the house. And he said, you won't believe this, what's happened. The Lord's calf just died. We're not to be a freeloader spiritually. And David didn't want to skimp on what he gave to God, is what he's saying here. Now, it's interesting, here in this area, it says that he bought the threshing floor for 50 shekels of silver. Then if you're following the story over in 1 Chronicles chapter 21, it says that he bought the area there for the full price, which was 600 shekels of gold. Now, why is this different? Well, here he's buying just the threshing floor and the instruments. Over there, he bought the whole hill and the house and everything that went with it for 600 shekels of gold. The Hebrew there is in a different way as far as what he bought. And so it makes the difference there. David gave sacrificially as the widow we see in the New Testament. Do you remember when Jesus was interested in how people gave? He sat there and watched people give their money. You know, he's interested on how we give. You know, somebody said, if the Lord's got your pocketbook, he's got your heart. I don't know, you know. I mean, I think we need all just search our own hearts, you know. Does he have my money, you know? Then he's got my heart. But Jesus wanted to know what these people are giving. Then he watched this widow put in these two mites. And he said, oh, man, let me tell you something. This widow put in more than all these guys together. And they said, what do you mean? Well, she put in of her want. She sacrificially gave, where these guys gave out of their abundance. And that's what David is talking about here, being able to give sacrificially. Over in 2 Corinthians, there's a whole chapter on this giving sacrificially. In chapter 8 of 2 Corinthians, it talks about how the churches of Macedonia were blessed by their giving. And it says that in a great trial of affliction, through the abundance of joy and their deep poverty, these churches got together and gave of their monies to help the others, you know, pull through. And it says that they were willing of themselves that we should receive the gift and take upon us the fellowship of the ministering of the saints. They gave their own selves first to the Lord. And then it says, he encourages them and says, that you abound in all these things, in faith and diligence and all this. Then he says, that you also abound in this grace also, the grace of giving. It'll prove the sincerity of your love for the Lord as you give unto the Lord. And though he was rich, he says, yet for your sakes he became poor, that you through his poverty might be rich. Therefore, they gave their gifts, and there was a readiness to will, and there may be a performance also out of that which you have. And there was first a willing mind, and then they began to give of their abundance, and they began to meet their need. As it is written, it says in 2 Corinthians 8:15, he that hath gathered much has nothing over, but he that hath gathered little had no lack. And so we see a little picture of what that giving sacrificial. They were going through poverty themselves, yet they dug deep and they gave out of their poverty. And the church was blessed. They were blessed. They gave out of the little that they had, and they had plenty then, it says. It's amazing how God does the bookkeeping, you know? I mean, we think one way, and God's thinking totally a different way. And we need to just say, Lord, help me to get into this whole thing of sacrificial giving. I want to get involved in it. I want to be a part of it. I want to be blessed. And so David was stern in this. It must cost me. I'm going to pay the full price. And this was right on the very place of the temple and where it was to be built. This was going to be a place of worship and praise. And so his heart was giving. Not wanting to, you know, to say, well, I'll give. Can you give me a receipt for this? You know how we are sometimes? We're, you know, well, if I, you know, just get a receipt, you know. But he just wanted to do it, to give. He didn't want to get it for free. He didn't want to get it. Save a few shekels. Man, I could save a few shekels if I could just get this free. And then when I get it free, I'll just turn around and I'll give it to God. Wow! It really cost you something then, didn't it? He didn't want to cheat the Lord. Listen, I think David was just saying, I've blown it in the past, but my heart's towards the Lord now. I am devoted towards God now. I want to do this right. I won't give unless it costs me. Now, if you remember, there's a difference between his heart and Saul's. And who wrote the Psalms? David. How many Psalms did Saul write? Zero. Why? He didn't have a heart towards God. Outwardly, he was very impressive. He was actually using the things of God to exalt himself, where David used himself to exalt the things of God. And there's a big difference there. David wrote the Psalms and those beautiful love letters because he loved the Lord and his heart was turned towards him. And when you think about it, in your situation, what would you have done if you were David? How would have you made this deal? You know, would you have taken it for free and then turned around and give it to the Lord? Or would you have sacrificed and paid the full price? So first, David, I want you to see, he humbled himself before the Lord. He got right with his God. And then he says, I want to do this thing right. And he said, I want to pay the full price. And he bought the whole hill. Notice verse 25 now. And David built there an altar unto the Lord, and offered burnt offerings and peace offerings. So the Lord was entreated for the land, and the plague was stayed from Israel. So number one, he built the altar. And the altar speaks of what? Sacrifice. And when a sacrifice was made, what took place? The plague was stayed. Jesus died that you would not perish, but you would have everlasting life. That many would be saved from sin. That God's sword would be put away. I found a scripture I mentioned this last week, that in 1 Chronicles chapter 21, this same story, you can go over it, and there's a few differences, and I tried to bring those differences out. to you. But it is interesting that in 1 Chronicles 21:27 it says, "And the Lord commanded the angel, and he put up his sword," after David gave the sacrifice, "again into the sheath thereof." He took the sword that the angel had out, and he took it and he put it in the sheath. See, when you receive Jesus Christ, you're not appointed unto wrath anymore. Sin always brings what? Punishment. Jesus took my punishment. When I receive Christ, he puts the sword away. I'm appointed now unto what? Salvation through Jesus Christ, my Lord. I love that. So this altar would be, I believe, the very spot where the holies of holies would be set up and where the temple would be built. Today, I know there's many people that see the Mosque of Omar that you always see. When you see pictures of Jerusalem, you see that golden dome, and there's the Mosque of Omar. Supposedly, you know, right there in the Temple Mount where the temple was. And a lot of people look at that, especially Christians who are following prophecy, and they say, we got to get rid of that Mosque of Omar. Because as soon as that Mosque of Omar is removed, then the temple can be rebuilt. And so we've got radical people that go up there once in a while. There was one guy that strapped himself with dynamite, and he ran up. He caused a real problem up there, you know. Temple Mount's already uptight, you know. And here's this guy running around with dynamite, going to blow up the Mosque of Omar. What do you want to do? Start a jihad, you know, a holy war? I mean, can you imagine if somebody went up there and blew that up? What a holy war we'd have on our hands? It's called a jihad. But this future temple that is prophesied in 2 Thessalonians chapter 2 and in Matthew chapter 24. Jesus mentions it. Recently, they had put down in the Temple Mount some sonar equipment, and they also did some incredible digs down there that we are allowed to go in today that are incredible. Last year was the first time we went in with our group, and what an incredible sight as we walked right down to the temple walls, right into the area where the holies of holies really is. And it's incredible to be able to see all the different things that they found. There is a man called Asher Kaufman who found over 50 signs, different things in physical signs in the earth and all, and he lines it up from the Mount of Olives that the real Temple Mount is not where the Mosque of Omar is. That rock that they have there is not really a threshing floor rock. It was never used for that. But when you move over 322 feet to the north of the temple, you have what is called the Dome of the Spirits. And they believe that that is the very place where the Ark of the Covenant is buried and where the Holies of Holies was at one time. In fact, the rabbis today believe that they know where it is, and when they need it, they're going to get it. Now, what's exciting about this new find, is that if that is true, then Ezekiel 42 verse 20 is also true. And let me read it to you. Ezekiel 42 verse 20. And it says this. Ezekiel was measuring the temple, and it had round about 500 reeds long and 500 broad. To make a separation, he says, between the sanctuary and the profane place. So wherever the sanctuary is going to be in that future sanctuary, that future temple is going to be, there's going to be a profane place by it. And then I found over in Revelation chapter 11, verse 2, but the court, as John looks at the future temple, which is without the temple, leave out and measure it not, he says, for it is given to the Gentiles, and the holy city shall they tread underfoot 42 months. The outer court will be given to the Gentiles. What many are seeing here is that, hey, we are getting peace in the Middle East. And we're really working hard at it right now, aren't we? Everybody's working overtime on it, all right? And they really want it. Everybody wants it real bad. And they're willing to give up this, that, and the other. And look what is happening. They have just now formalized their peace with Jordan. What does that open up to us but the city of Petra? And for those of you that know anything about the city of Petra, the Jews are going to be going there. So it'll be a direct expressway there. And then, not only that, if they're going to have peace in that area, then that means that they can go ahead and build the temple at the same area and the same place over on the side of the mosque. So they can both dwell there in peace. And everybody's going to be happy. And that's what is coming down. That's what is coming down too. And so we have that interesting look at Mount Moriah in these final days. Everything is set. In fact, when you really study into this, you see that they have a moshav, Hasidic temple where they're actually training the priests to sacrifice animals again. They are actually making all the instruments for sacrifice today. Now, they're finished with all of them. The robes of the priests, separate robes, special robes. All the instruments of sacrifice. Everything is set. The menorah. Everything. But the ark, they know where it's buried, see? They're going to go get that when they need it. And they've already said that. But everything is set. Even the stones and the building blocks are beginning to come in from all over the world. We're living in incredible days, watching all of this come together. The question is this. Have you been to Mount Moriah? Because when you look at the whole mount, first of all, there's Calvary. What does Calvary speak to us? Of forgiveness, of cleansing. Then you go to the Temple Mount, which speaks to us of the presence of the Lord, that you might be in that place of worship and praise to God. I think what will happen is that once you come close to that point of giving your life to the Lord totally, when you come to that point of giving it full price, you know, the enemy will let you do a lot of things. He'll let you go to church. He'll let you play games. He'll let you do this. He'll let you do that. But when it comes right down to you saying, Lord, I want to be that sacrifice. I want you to just take all of me. I want to pay the full price. I want to be that living sacrifice. You know what? He'll do anything to stop you. Anything. That area that's holding you back this morning, the Lord's saying it's time to let go. It's time to give it to me. It's time to let me take the flesh hooks. And here's something that I thought was interesting. They used to take the meat, and if the meat was stopped burning, they would take these flesh hooks, grab the meat, and put it over into the flame better. So the flame would just burn it up and make it ash. So Lord, take this flesh. And take your flesh hooks, grab it, and put it over into the flame, Lord. Strike your fire on me, that I might be just ash, and to your glory. Over in 1 Chronicles 21:26, beautiful scripture. After this was all done, it says that David built there an altar unto the Lord, and he offered burnt offerings and peace offerings, and he called upon the Lord. And then here's something interesting that it's not in the portion that we read. It says that he answered him from heaven by fire upon the altar of burnt offering. The Lord answered his prayer by fire falling from heaven. The power that David received, God's answer was fire from heaven. Matthew 3:11 says, and when he shall come, he will baptize you with the Holy Ghost and with fire to burn away those things of the flesh in our lives. To those who yield and surrender, to those who pay the price, he's going to give power to stand. God sees our hearts this morning as he saw David's heart. You can't hide anything against him. May he convict us of being cheapskates. May he convict us of our giving and giving our leftovers. You know, it's the whole thing, if I have time, I will serve at the church. Or if I'm not doing anything, I've got a project I'm working on right now. And, well, my movie's on. And when it's over, you know, maybe I'll be able to get down there and we can do some ministering. We'll go out and do this and do that. May God help us not to be outwardly like Saul was. No moral sin. Hey, that's great. You say, I'm not as bad as David. I didn't do any of that kind of stuff. Great. That's good. But he sees our hearts. And if you sing the songs and you say, I'm devoted, Lord. I'm devoted to serve you with all of my life. Then, is that what you're doing? And there's the question. If we're living sacrifices, we must be willing to give everything at a full price. With my time, my energy, then with my money, everything. First fruits unto the Lord. This is the man that is after God's own heart. This is what David did, who being chastened of the Lord, sought the Lord with his whole heart. He said, I want to give the burnt offering unto the Lord. And he gave it to the Lord. Can you say that today? Or have you been just kind of getting by with what you've been doing? Skimping on your time, your energy, your service, and your giving to the Lord. And sometimes we just get by. Listen, let's be reminded that He has stopped the plague in our lives as Christians. He's brought me up out of a horrible pit. I was on my way to hell, and the Lord gave His life for me and died for me. He paid the full price to set me free. He paid the full price to set you free. Where is your heart today? If it is turned towards Him, I'll tell you something. He is here to show Himself strong towards you, to send fire from heaven to come and to devour the sacrifice. He'll make you His temple, His sanctuary of praise and of worship. You know, when you think of all the temples that were in the Bible, one of the greatest, and the type of all the temple was eventually God was working His way towards man, that our bodies would become the temple of the living God, that He would rule and reign inside of us. What an incredible relationship, that God would indwell man by His Spirit, that we would become a place of worship and praise. And this is what's important to God in His eyes.
1: 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He begins with a quick glance at the book of Revelation.
0: Over in Revelation chapter 4, interesting verse 11, He says, "Thou art worthy, O Lord, to receive glory and honor and power, for Thou hast created all things, and for Thy pleasure they are and were created." We were created for God's pleasure. We were created to worship God. And it's not really when we're doing anything other than worshiping God in our life, with time, energy, or whatever, we're the most frustrated. That's when we're kind of struggling. But it's when we're doing that which we are created to do, is when we just enter into that oneness, that unity. And I was created to do this. I was created to serve God, to praise God. I was created to give my body a living sacrifice unto the Lord. Sacrificially giving to God. May God help us as we look at David now and his last thing that he did. May we say, God, I want a heart as David's heart. I want my heart to be like that. Because that's a heart that's after God's heart.
1: Be sure to join us next time for Sound Doctrine as we begin an epic journey through the prison epistles of Paul. Galatians, Ephesians, Philippians, and Colossians. We have that to look forward to in the days ahead with Pastor Jeff. A presentation of Calvary Chapel Downey. So

0: KLHT, Honolulu.
1: He says, if you have this hope that one day he's coming, he says, you will purify yourself. It's not ceremonial purification. It is moral purification. You see, when you realize in your own head, in your own heart, in your own mind, in your own conscience, in your own inside constitution, that Jesus is coming soon, and that pretty soon this war that we're in, this world, is going to end pretty soon. And you have this

What does it mean to be a child of God's? Perhaps we can understand it better by asking, what does it mean to be a child of a loving parent? Loving parents love their children so much that they can't begin to put the love into words. A parent aches with a child and rejoices with a child. And you know, young children don't really understand how much their parents love them until they have children of their own. As Pastor Poncha will explain on today's program of On the Level, as we continue our series of studies that we're presenting on the radio of 1 John. And today we move into chapter 3, and we'll learn how great the love of God is towards His children.

0: enjoyed today's program of On the Level. Here's Pastor Poncho.
1: Now, for the first time, John brings out this mystical experience called being born again. He refers to it, but he doesn't say it. He says, if we walk in the light, that means we're believers. If you believe in him, and if we walk with him, but this is the first time he really brings out the truth. He says, those of us who have been born of God, we know that he is righteous. And those that have been born of him, he says, those who have been born of him, we already know, because we know that everyone who practices righteousness is born of him. And that is the born again experience. When you and I don't know where you were at, but somewhere along the line you said, Jesus, I'm a sinner. I repent of my sin. I ask you to come into my heart, Lord, and I need help. Please help me in whatever situation. God came in, and the moment you received the Lord Jesus Christ, the Bible says here that you became a child of God. And as a child of God, we are told by Paul in Romans chapter 8, that there's times in our life when we go through sorrow, we go through pain, we go through some kind of calamity, that we don't know how to pray, how do we ought to pray. And yet we have such fellowship with God, that because we are children of God, we're able to call our Father a very personal name. And that personal name is Abba. Abba is a precious word. It's a word that a child should have with a father. And I get a little touchy-feely on this one because I never had a father. Never had a father. I'm glad I became a Christian. Because the moment I became a Christian, I had a father. I had a father who understood me. Had a father who did not slap me. Had a father who never ranked down on me. Had a father who was always faithful. Have a father who listens to me anytime, anywhere. I have a father who forgives me. I have a father who guides me. I have a father who protects me. I have a father who makes me be a father. And I'm a good father. I am an excellent father. Not because of what I've done. It's because everything I learned from my Heavenly Father. Everything. The grace, the love, the kindness, the tolerance, everything I have learned from my Abba. And so as a child of God, we are told that we have been born again. He says, so if you know these things, he's righteous, you know that everyone who practices righteousness is born of God. And now we begin, behold, pay attention, or trip out, behold, what manner of love the Father has bestowed on us, that we should be called children of God. Therefore, because we're children of God, the world does not know us because it did not know him. In reference to verse 15 and 16 of chapter 2, this is the world that I was talking to you about. The world doesn't understand this mystical spiritual union that we have. People say, we're all children of God. You probably hear the politically correctness. We are all children of God. No, we're not all children of God. We are all his creation. But in order for you to be a child of God, you must be born again. If you're not born again, you don't have the anointing. You don't have the anointing, you don't have the truth. You don't have the anointing, the truth, you're not a child of God. When you cry out to God, you cannot say Abba because he's not your father. He could be today. I ain't going to let you go without giving the invitation. Don't freak out. Because you're going, oh man. Oh no. We don't want to do that for you. We want you to become a child of God. We want you to experience what is to be forgiven, what is to be cleansed. We want you to experience what it is to have fellowship, what it is that you have. In a moment, John's going to say, he who is born again does not sin. And they can trip people out. What do you mean? We just read right now, if anybody says who has no sin is a liar, we make God a liar. He says, if we confess our sins, he's faithful and just to forgive us. Not only forgive us, but to cleanse us from all unrighteousness. Now in chapter 3, he says, if you're a child of God, if you've been born again, you know that he's righteous, and no righteous Christian can ever sin. Is he going backwards? Is he clashing? Absolutely not. You see, here's what happens. I want you to understand. In a moment, we'll read it. It makes sense. You know, before you became a Christian, you had no moral compass. You have no moral guidelines. We did what we had to do. We cheat, connive, fornicate, commit adultery, we stole, we connive and talk trash and lie and step on people, backstab people, talk trash about people. This the way it is, you know what I mean? Only the strong survive. It's the way it is. That's the way of the world. Doggy dog world. Me, myself, and I, that's it. But then you became a Christian. Then the truth. Open your eyes. Your heart was now cleansed. You're able now to have judicial reasoning. You're able now to have a heart, compassion. Now you couldn't steal anymore because you realized this, it belongs to someone else. Before, you had no idea that that thing belonged to someone else. But all of a sudden, you have a moral probity. The word probity means moral correctness. And all of a sudden, you are in situations where before you never thought about it. Especially dealing with drugs. You go over there, sure, put a line. And a couple of lines. That's it. Okay, I'm a Christian now. I got lines. I don't want any. Where did that come from? I don't want a line? And then he says, it's free. Free? When I say, I don't want any, all right, I'll give you two, free. And this is when I begin to pray. But my prayer was not prayer. It was questioning God. God, how come this guy wasn't before I became a Christian? Why is he offering me now? I had the ability and the sensibility to say, no. Where did that come from? I didn't know. All of a sudden, there's graphic pictures of nude women that I used to basically just own them. All of a sudden, I find myself throwing all those magazines away. They're expensive, too. And I didn't tell anyone because I myself didn't know what I was doing. I just said, I shared with you, the only problem I had was weed. And that's because I believe in the book of Genesis that God created the herbs. I told you that in the past. I told you that. I fought him, nailing to it, Lord, this is organic. I said, even Millie's father buys weed. But for him, it was for his arthritis. He will put it in alcohol, let it ferment, and then he will anoint it, you know. So I had to cut some weed for him for that. I was already a believer. I didn't mind. I know where to get the hookup. I'll go to City Terrace, Van Buren. Boom, that was my connection out there, everything. Yes, all Van Buren. Hey, look, and I would go and go, 3 fingers, 4 fingers, 5 fingers, 5 fingers. You don't know what that means, don't worry about it. And I'll buy it. And then I realized that that was disturbing Christians. And I realized, you know, I'm not going to do it in front of Christians because, you know, I don't want to be offending. But I didn't want to just stop because they telling me to stop. I wanted God to stop me. If God is God, then stop me. And I share this with you embarrassingly, but I took a token. And I said, Lord, this is it. I don't like doing this. Expensive. My shirts are all, you know, there have holes in my shirt. My fingers are all brown. My teeth are brown. And I smell like cologne and weed. And that ain't happening. There was one time when overnight. Now, do you think because I was a good person that I took the bull by the horns and said, okay, this is it. No more weed. No, man. I wanted that weed, man. But God, you see, in that maturity, as I grew in the Lord, I was able to decipher within my own spirit, it's not worth it anymore. It's not worth it. Pretty soon it was gone. The profanity was gone. Now, if you think that I'm perfected already, you're gravely mistaken. I still have issues. I still have problems. I still have head trips. I still things that I know that in time, God has perfected me. But I do not practice unrighteousness. See, those that practice unrighteousness, you see in the Bible, Micah had it good. The prophet Micah in chapter 2, verse 1, he said this, woe to those who devise iniquity, and they work out evil on their beds. At morning light, they practice it because it is in the power of their hand. It is those people that get up in the morning and they have an agenda to deal in the act of unrighteousness. You see, we are told here by Paul, by John. He says, beloved, verse 2. Let me not lose track. He says, beloved, now we are children of God. He's speaking about Jesus returning. Because he says in verse 28 in the middle, when he appears, at the end of verse 28, at his coming. And we see here in verse 3, behold, what manner of love that we are, blah, blah, blah. He says, and beloved, now we are children of God. It has not yet been revealed what we shall be. But we do know that when he is what? When he comes back, he will be revealed. We shall be like him, for we shall see him as he is. You see, The Bible says that Jesus is righteous and without any sin. And so John delves into the futuristic state of how we're going to be transformed. He says, I don't know how. He says, but I do know one thing. When he appears, we shall see him and we shall be just as he is, in a sinless state, perfection. And then he says in verse 3. And everyone who has this hope in him purifies himself just as he is pure. What does that mean? And everyone who has this hope, what hope? Well, the hope of his return, the hope of his coming, the hope of being transformed. And one day, no more tears, no sorrow, no more pain. Death is over with, and we end up with him in eternity where there's continual felicity in God the Lord. No more sinning anymore. He says, if you have this hope that one day he's coming, he says, you will purify yourself. It's not ceremonial purification. It is moral purification. You see, when you realize in your own head, in your own heart, in your own mind, in your own conscience, in your own inside constitution, that Jesus is coming soon, and that pretty soon this war that we're in, this world, it's going to end pretty soon. And you have this hope, a hope that I can illustrate it much better doing this to you, not doing this to you, playing this to you. Let's say that right now I get interrupted, right? I get interrupted. The angel Gabriel, who is at the throne of God, who announced the Christmas story, he comes into that door, and he's majestic, he's angelic, NFL, big dude, handsome, beautiful, and he comes in, Pancho, may I? Yes, go for it. Yeah, see, what am I going to say? No, it's my pulpit. No. And then the angel Gabriel, if you're like Mary, if you're like Joseph, he's about to drop some news on you. And he says, ladies and gentlemen, children of God, he says, I wanted to come to the first and second service, but I've been scoping you out, third service. Fourth service, they come too late. But only for you third service people, listen up. God has sent me to give you the word. To everyone else, he's going to come as a surprise. They don't know the time or the hour, but you will know on Saturday. At 1 o'clock, he would appear. Get ready. Now, how is your attitude going to change? You're going to drive in the freeway today, and someone flips you off? You're not going to do that. You're going to say, God bless you. You're not going to get in a fight. You're not going to have the cha-cha girl looks. You're not going to have the coochie-coochie little liaison you have at work with someone. That is not physical adultery, but is coochie-coochie adultery. You know what I mean? The nuances, the little tidbits of just titillating. Hi, how you doing? Not good. The old lady's mad at me. Oh, yeah. My old man, he's just, I don't understand him. Hi, we understand each other. Huh? Yes. Cappuccino. See, that's not physical adultery, but that is a form of adultery. You're stealing and dealing and wheeling, and you're still dabbling in things and dabbling in things, and you will not do that. You will not even get into a fight. If your children, you know, if they're wayward, you will do whatever it takes to say, look, you just get cleaned up for 1 week. Why, Mom? Just cleaned up 1 week. Just like Rahab, you know, in the book of Joshua, when those walls were going to come down, they said, listen, we're going to give you a promise because you protected the spies. We'll take care. We're going to destroy all Jericho, but except your little house. And she was a prostitute. So Rahab got her uncle and got her primos and got everybody. Everybody was in the little whorehouse right there. And the walls came down except Rahab the prostitute and all her family. Because Rahab knew that judgment was coming. They knew destruction was coming. But Rahab, because she did what she did, she listened to the spies, she did what she said. Listen, he says, anybody outside your house, they're going to get killed. So Rahab was putting everybody, I don't want to go whorehouse. Listen, just come to the, I don't want to go, you just come on in. They didn't even know why. You see, your attitude would change. Your disposition would change if you knew that Jesus was coming. You see, when you have that hope and when you have that in your head, it brings a sense of hope and purification. It makes you be at peace. It allows you to really, you know, Jesus is coming. But you know, when you buy a big home and you lose a home, what a wonderful thing to know that, you know what? Everything's going to burn. I'd rather keep my family. I'd rather lose whatever, but I'd rather have my family. And when you have this hope that one of these days is going to be over with in such grandeur, it's just phenomenal. And then he says, verse 4, whoever commits sin also commits lawlessness. And sin is lawlessness. And you know that he was manifested to take away our sins, and in him there is no sin. Whoever abides in him does not sin. Whoever sins has neither seen him nor known him. There's a little controversial verse. Whoever abides in him does not sin. But yet we are told in chapter 2, verse 1. Look at chapter 2, verse 1. My little children, these things I write to you so that you may not sin. And if anyone sins, we have an advocate with the Father. His name is Jesus Christ the righteous. And he himself is the propitiation for our sins, and not ours only, but also for the whole world. So what we have here, this in the grammar that is written here, it is someone who is habitually sinning. We call this architectural sin, where you get up in the mornings, like Micah said, and you are a Christian, but yet you are delving in unrighteousness. You are practicing unrighteousness. And the two does not complement. Jesus, righteous, holiness. He died for our sins. He was crucified for our sins. For us to be called children of God and delve into sin is a contradiction of his grace, contradiction of his word, contradiction of his love. I mean, that's the bottom line. To say I'm a Christian but still delve in sin, architectural sin, that's called defiance. That is called rebellion. And that is called also defiance, rebellion. That's another word that I'm trying to use, but it's another word. Rebellion, defiance, rebellion. That's another word. It'll come back to me. And so there are people, Christians, who profess Jesus Christ, but they're delving in acts of unrighteousness. And so people that practice unrighteousness are only getting better in their unrighteousness. And so John says, whoever abides in him does not sin. You see, when you and I become Christians, we don't become sinless. We just sin less. We're not architectural. I hope you're not. But we live in this world. There's the flesh. There's Satan. There's the world. There's the appetite of the eyes. And yes, sometimes we succumb to those things, but we have an advocate. God is able to forgive us and to get away from that. And so what John is saying is it's continual, habitual, chronic activity of unrighteousness, and a child of God should not be doing those things. Verse 7, little children, let no one deceive you. He who practices righteousness is righteous just as he is righteous. He who sins is of the devil, for the devil has sinned from the beginning. For this purpose the Son of God was manifested, that he might destroy the works of the devil. Whoever has been born of God, born again, does not sin. Why? For his seed, or God's nature, for his seed remains in him, and he cannot sin because he has been born of God. What is the implication? The implication is that we're children of God. We have been born again. We have know the truth. We have the anointing. We don't want to sin, but we do have lapses, don't we? We do have areas of our life. Perhaps as I'm sharing about my weak story, it's affecting you in some way. And you say, man, I still have this problem. I still have this issue. I still have this control in me. I still have this little monkey on my back. I still have that. Listen, don't get discouraged. Give it to God. Give it to God. They say, God, I cannot handle it. I can't do it. Listen to what you said. I can't handle it. I can't do it. And then let him do it for you. But you got to be honest with him. Because if you put on the phony and we put on everything fake, it ain't going to happen. Be truth with him. Show your faults and admit your faults and declare your faults. And I'm not talking about blabbing to people, but someone you trust. Because James says, if you confess your sins before one another so that you may be healed. Healed from what? Oh, dude, when we have sin, unconfessed sin, when we have something that we're compromising, there's a lot of chest pain, there's a lot of gases, there's a lot of guilt, there's a lot of shame. Listen, have you ever done a good deed? A good deed. When you know you did a good deed. A good deed. You know the feeling you get? I changed a tire for this lady, man. I was dressed up and I said, oh man. But you know, I'll do it. Why? Because what goes around comes around. I hope that my wife gets a flat, my children get a flat, they get help too. You know what I mean? That's my thinking. So I stopped. He goes, you're going to mess up your suit. Don't worry about it. I wear it three times and goes to the cleaners. Don't worry. It's the third time. Don't worry about it. So I change the tire and she goes, you're so kind. You're so sweet. You know, I'm not sweet. I'm not kind. I'm not sweet. I'm not kind. I'm not sweet. I'm not kind. I'm not sweet. I'm not kind. I'm not sweet. I'm not kind. I'm like you. I'm evil inside of me. I don't have time for this lady, man. I ain't got time. But the conviction of God, help her. Okay. Oh, can I give you some money? Huh? Oh, no, no. And she goes, thank you so much. Thank you. You're an angel. Oh. I sat in my car all dirty. But the feeling, you cannot buy that feeling. You cannot purchase it. It's a feeling of accomplishment. I represented you. I thank you, Lord, for allowing me to help. What a joy. But on the other hand, have you committed a transgression? How do you feel? You feel embarrassed, ashamed, incomplete, horrified, despicable, conviction, condemnation, yicky, yucky, wookie, icky. What do you do? You see, when you start practicing righteousness, it's not a holy, holy word, man. The word righteousness is just doing things right. That's all it means. Do what is right. Do what is right. Sometimes my son says, what do you want me to do? I said, do what is right. But what is right? That's what you need to find, what is right. Do what is right, and you become righteous in the eyes of God.
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Bringing God's word to the islands. K-Lite. Bearing his own cross, Jesus went forth to that place which is called Calvary. This is the Calvary Way with Pastor Don McClure. Join Pastor Don as he takes us through the scriptures of the Bible, following that scarlet thread of truth that is the Calvary Way. Great.

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1: Road that I used to would walk, I don't walk no more. Road that I used to would walk, Lord, I don't walk no more.
2: This is a psalm that usually most people, they draw just a few comments out of it, and they don't take it in context. Well, we're going to look at those comments tonight, because they are the center of the psalm, for sure. But they're much more powerful, I think, in the weight of the whole psalm. Psalm 37. Do not fret because of evildoers, nor be envious of the workers of iniquity. For they shall soon be cut down like the grass, and wither as the green herb. Trust in the Lord and do good. Dwell in the land and feed on his faithfulness. Delight yourself also in the Lord, and he shall give you the desires of your heart. Commit your way to the Lord, trust also in him, and he shall bring it to pass. And he shall bring forth your righteousness as the light, and your justice as the noonday. Rest in the Lord and wait patiently for him. Do not fret because of him who prospers in his way, because of the man who brings wicked schemes to pass. Cease from anger and forsake wrath. Do not fret, it only causes harm. For evildoers shall be cut off, but those who wait on the Lord, they shall inherit the earth. For yet a little while, and the wicked shall be no more. Indeed, you will look diligently for his place, but it shall be no more. But the meek shall inherit the earth, and shall delight themselves in the abundance of peace. The wicked plots against the just, and gnashes at him with his teeth. The Lord laughs at him, for he sees that his day is coming. The wicked have drawn the sword, they have bent their bow, they have cast down the poor and needy to slay those who are of upright conduct. Their sword shall enter their own heart, and their bows shall be broken. A little that the righteous man has is better than the riches of many wicked. For the arms of the wicked shall be broken, and the Lord upholds the righteous. The Lord knows the days of the upright, and their inheritance shall be forever. They shall not be ashamed in the evil time. In the days of famine, they shall be satisfied. But the wicked shall perish, and the enemies of the Lord, like the splendor of the meadow, shall vanish into the smoke. They shall vanish away. The wicked borrows and does not repay, and the righteous shows mercy and gives. For those who are blessed by him shall inherit the earth, but those who are cursed by him shall be cut off. The steps of a good man are ordered of the Lord, and he delights in his way. Though he fall, he shall not be utterly cast down, for the Lord upholds him with his hand. I've been young, and now I'm old. Yet I have not seen the righteous forsaken, nor his descendants begging bread. Here we have a Psalm of David, and as it starts off, or not as it starts off, but it ends up, it tells us the time of life that David writes this. He says, I've been young. And he says, but now I'm old. And here we have David at a ripened age. We have him at a time where he's kind of got the wisdom and the maturity and the calmness of age that it brings. And tremendous growth has happened in his life. He's looking at a lot of verses in here, and there are a lot of observations. Each one of them is profound. You could easily take this whole chapter, and you could just spend the whole evening just really almost on a verse. For each one of them are major events oftentimes in his life. Each one of them is the verses. There's stories about him where he watched the enemy come along strong. He watched them rise. He watched them become somebody. But then as he looks there, and he also saw them all come and rise and threaten him and put fear in his heart, make him feel at times to where, you know, and even ask God, why do the heathen prosper? Why do they imagine these vain things? And he would ask himself these questions. Why? In his youth, he saw and he had these questions. He wondered about them. But with age, with maturity, he had this wonderful thing that comes with time, this wonderful gift that comes with time called maturity and stability, where he looked and now he could sit there and say, now I see. I know a lot of things now I didn't know when I was young. A lot of things that I wondered about and I concerned. It concerned me so much, and unanswered questions. A lot of the things I think sometimes that we're going through life and we wonder about, Lord, why does this happen? How come this is that way? And everyone seems to have this little file that we carry around with us. So when we get to heaven, that we're going to pull out this file, and God, I got a lot of questions I want to ask you. But as time goes on, many of those questions get answered here. Many of them just have a way to where just with age, we kind of take that card out and we look at this question we ask and we kind of flip it away and say, I don't need to know that one now. Yeah, I know it now. Or I don't have to ask it now. It's clear to me. And but here David, this chapter has a great contrast between the evil and the good, essentially, and watching their lives. Well, in one picture, almost, you can almost step back from the psalm and you can just see all these that are bent towards one behavior of life, one characteristic of life, one unrighteous act of life. It seems like they all are, maybe all in little different directions. One's shooting an arrow and one's got a sword and one's scheming and one's doing this and one's doing that and one's prospering over here, and they've all got their little ways that they're doing it, but there's one nature that's behind it all, and it's a worldly man. It's a man who doesn't know God. He doesn't know the power or the presence or the magnificence of him. And so he's left to himself, and so he's got all these different ways. Some of them use their mind, some of them use their weapon, some of them use devious things, but they're all just, you know, doing what they can to try to live the way that they only know how to live outside of God. And then there's the directions for the other man, for the man who's come to know who he is. And the directions are quite simple. The directions for the evil man, they're ones there of his scheming, of his perverseness. And at times he seems to do well. At times he seems to achieve. And I like the comment that Ruth Graham, Billy Graham's wife, one time made that she was asking the Lord one time. She saw these people all, you know, and travels, of course, with her husband around the world and met kings and queens and, you know, the wealthiest people in the world and all this, and many of them completely heathen, completely as unrighteous as can be. And Lord, why is it that so much of the world's wealth is given to these people? Why do these wicked people have so much? And the Lord spoke back to her and says, oh, don't deny a man a few roses on his casket. And just kind of put it all in perspective, you know, something where they're just going to die, and so it smells nice along the way, but they have nothing. And then there isn't any more to it at all. But here David, with the maturity of years, he's looking back and he realizes that even in the steps there of a good man that oftentimes don't seem to be ordered, he looks back over and he says, as he says in verse 23, he says, the steps of a good man are ordered to the Lord. And he does, you know, delight in his way. And here's like God looks and he orders him and he delights in it. God's looking here at a man as he's leading him here. And again, when you think of David, his life, you remember the battles, you remember the enemies, you remember the storms, you remember the fears that came through his life. You don't have to know David awful close to know that he was a man who knew a lot of treacherous steps humanly. He knew a lot of tedious times and hair-raising times and fearful times. But here he's looking back and he's realizing you have been ordering all these steps, you know, in it. And you, not only you ordered them, you delighted in them. You were the one each time you put this, as well, I was screaming or I was panicked or where are you or what's going on. You knew exactly what you were doing. And even, he says, though he fall, he says he'll not be utterly cast down. David knew times. He was in Ziklag one time, spent 16 months of his life really backslidden. At another time, of course, with Bathsheba, requires a little comment on that in the trials. But even that, though he fell, he wasn't utterly cast down. And he says, for the Lord upholds him with his hand. And as he looks there, he says, I was young once. And I've been young, but now I'm old. And as he has this wonderful vantage point of age. And it's amazing how different he is in his great wisdom and in his depth and his perspective of life, how different he was than his own son, who at the end of his life wrote, vanity, vanity, all is vanity. To think there that here when one man got old, he says, you know, that the Lord orders the steps of him. And you see the great maturity and godliness, and yet you watch another man when he gets old and he's looking there and he just says, I can't figure it out. It just seems to be quite empty and quite hopeless. But here in this psalm, I think there's just some wonderful little keys of which you all know. If you know much of the Bible, most of you have got these verses that we're going to look at. You've got them maybe on your refrigerator in a little magnet behind them, or you got a little thing on a desk, or you got a Bible marker with it on. Some of the most common verses, but yet the lesson is so great. When he says in verse 4, delight yourself also in the Lord. In verse 5, he says, commit your way to the Lord. In verse 7, he says, rest in the Lord. But as he gives these things, he gives something that they really build on each other. One is the foundation of the other, and the other is the foundation of it. But as he looks there, I mean, if somebody's having a difficult time resting in the Lord, they probably need to go back and ask themselves, well, am I committing my way to him? And if we're having a difficult time committing our way into him, we probably ought to go back and say, well, am I delighting in him? And they kind of build. But he's giving here the great secret of resting, of finding this rest in the Lord, where you can look at life when it comes with all of its issues, all of its burdens, all of its things, but where the godly man, he has this rest, he has this tranquility about him as he's going through life. When the storms come, he's still tranquil. And when the peaceful times are there, he's tranquil, not because of the storm or the external things, but because of something that has happened internally. David had come to find, as he looks back over his life, and he had learned there, something of rest in the Lord and how to rest in the Lord, he'd come to the realization

an extremely frustrated human being. In fact, some of the most tense, stress-filled people in life are ones who have the highest percentages, oftentimes, of fulfillment in their life. But yet, there's all they need is just one thing that isn't yet there, and they're pressed. They'll destroy their life trying to get that one carrot that's still hanging out there. I remember one time. Why can't I think of his name now? Back with the whole insider training thing, Bolsky, Ivan Bolsky. I remember one night on CNN, I was watching when this whole thing was happening, the insider trading thing was going on, and they were talking about this Ivan Bolsky, who was the Wall Street, you know, stockbroker, who had been behind a lot of this crooked insider trading and things that were going on, and brought down, and, you know, many people lost millions and millions of dollars over this whole thing. But they're doing an interview on TV at night with a guy who was a Wall Street psychiatrist. All he did was just sit down and just with all these Wall Street brokers and just try to help them. And it wasn't long in the conversation. This guy had quite a list of clientele. He says most of them were worth over $50, $60, $70 million. And yet they were the most, it was interesting. He said they're amongst the most tense, stressful, hectic lives you've ever seen. They know about the least amount of peace, and they spend an awful lot of their money, he says, trying to get me to help them. But the interesting thing as the conversation went on is that this guy, as he was interviewed, the guy says, well, tell me, he says, I don't understand. You got Ivan Bolsky, who legitimately, before he turned to the crooked ways of the, you know, the insider trading, the man was worth $200 million. And he says, what would possess a man there who had $200 million, who had everything, I mean, that you could, he had enough money that at 10% interest, just putting his money away, quitting, he'd still get $20 million a year in interest, you know, on his money. And he could just sit back and he says, that could take care of most anybody many, many times over. And he says, what would possess a man to do what he did? I'll never forget, because at that point, the psychiatrist looks at him like he was from another planet. The interviewer, he says, you really don't know, do you? I can just remember that look. And he acted like, you mean you don't know? And the guy, and he says, well, evidently I don't. And he says, you have no idea these lives, how empty they are. And he says, it has nothing to do with money. It stopped having to do with money by the time they had their first $10 million. And he says, after that, all it is with all these guys is it's just monopoly money. All it is these guys are all sitting on Wall Street around the table, you know, there, and he says, they've all got, he says, the stack of money, nobody can count it. They haven't been able to count it for years. They don't even know how much they have. But it is, the whole thing is who has the biggest stack, who rules Wall Street, who has Boardwalk and Park Place. And it's exactly what he looked at, you know, what he said there. And he says, who has the hotels? It's a game, because they're seeking so much for rest. And they hope when they all thought as they worked around the monopoly board, when they started with Baltic and Mediterranean, you know, and that didn't do it. They thought, well, if I get on down and I keep moving around, and when I get over here, they each thought next time they turned, they'd be happy. There'd be peace. And there isn't. And so they kept working and kept doing it, and more and more. And it was interesting to watch his observation, and he was exactly right. All you need is one unfulfilled thing. You can have $20 million. You can have the world at your feet. You can be on the cover of Time like he was and all these other things. Be the world's most successful entrepreneur, you know, and have everything you could dream of. But yet at the same time, a Christian ought to know, and we do theoretically know that, don't we? But oftentimes, practically, we have to learn it like everyone else, that it really doesn't work. But here in the thing that David, though, as he looks at when he says the secret is delight yourself in the Lord. He's looking there as an old man, as he says, I've been young. And he says, but now I'm old, and I want to tell you something. I want to tell you something that can help you. And he says, you got to learn to delight yourself in the Lord. The interesting thing, and the reason why I think this psalm is so much more powerful when you look at these things in its context, is the psalm is filled with the distractions that keep somebody from delighting himself in the Lord.
It's one there that's, you know, that all the

0: things there that can keep us away. From, you know, most people, if it was just you and the Lord in the room, you wouldn't have any trouble delighting in Him, would you? And most of our problems because something else, there's a distraction that gets in the room. And He lists quite a few of them here. In verse 1, He says, "Don't fret because of evildoers, nor be envious of the workers of iniquity." Many, many times, and the average Christian is one that we can sit here, and if you can get some of these things away, we can be quite happy, can't we? It's quite easy, you know, if you could just you and the Lord, that's it. Just off, you know, someplace all by yourself on how easy it is if you're just alone with Him. But it seems like if you get a third person in the room, you're in trouble. I remember when one of my sons was real young, he was, it was interesting watching him because he was great and a wonderful friend if he only had one friend. If there was just he and one guy in the room together, they could do great. If there was two kids in the room and these other two would start talking, and then all of a sudden he didn't feel like he was, you know, his friendship with one there, he'd get distracted and he'd get angry with both of them. And he thought, "Hey, you're my friend. He could only handle one relationship kind of at a time, but you put something else in the distraction or anything else going on, and he'd get real upset and he'd want one of them to go home. Or both of them if it came to that. But there's something about us. If we could just be alone with the Lord, who couldn't be happy? But the thing in this life, it's like the Lord lets all sorts of things happen to us and around us. He lets evildoers get around us. And envy, you know, and where they're workers of iniquity. We can look over and we see these people doing things. There's something in us that rises up and I want this fixed. You know, and we find ourselves fretting over it or envious. Either one. Either we're angry because of what they're doing, or we're envious because it's working for them. Either one of them, you know, as he looks at them, we either get real upset and in turmoil, or else we're upset that we didn't think of it first, you know, so often. Wow. Why didn't I think of that, you know, or something? But David there, he's looking there, he says, "I was young. I didn't understand this stuff, what was going on at one point in my life, but I do now." And he's looking there and he says, "I'm looking back and realizing the steps, they were all being ordered and God was delighting as he led me into a room and he brought me into a place. And there he'd be, and as a young lad," I believe David wrote the 23rd Psalm just as a child, or not a child, but as a young shepherd boy. But it's something there and he had a wonderful heart for God, but then it's like the Lord put him in the room, but then he'd bring in a Goliath, or then he'd bring in the Philistines, or then he'd bring in Moab, or then he'd bring in Saul, or then he'd bring in, Michael, Saul's daughter, or he'd bring in, you know, and psyche, and other things. All his life, they were moving in and moving out, moving around. The Lord, of course, was the one thing that remained. Everything else came and went. But in the process of it, God was ordering. God was delighting. And God said, "It's time now for this. Let's try this. Let's see how good you're going to do with this." And David, at times he had fretted terribly because of evildoers when he was young. He had been envious of workers of iniquity. He asked the Lord, "Why do the heathen prosper?" He wanted to know these things. He answers them later on as an old man. He sees what's happened with it, but he didn't at the time. In verse 7, he says, you know, "Rest in the Lord and wait patiently for him, but do not fret because of him who prospers in his way, because of the man who brings wicked schemes to pass." Now it's like you're somebody, you're watching here, and here's somebody there that he's prospering along in his way. This is something that, again, oftentimes how we fret when we watch somebody else prosper. It's such a nervous sort of a thing. You know, we get upset when we're around. It's hard to be around prosperity. You can fret so often. You get around people that just did great prosperity or something, and it spoils your day. And you find yourself envious. You find yourself upset. And David is he looks back, or he sees the guy there who brings wicked schemes to pass. You watch something like this, and at the time when you're in it, it gets you so angry.
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0: time for another edition of Brad Huddleston's TechWise. 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
1: Today, more on the myth of multitasking. The driving force that makes us want to switch rapidly between tasks is the neurotransmitter called dopamine. Professor of Psychology and Behavioral Neuroscience, Daniel J. Levitin, explains, each time we task switch to get some new piece of information, like new email or a new text message, our newness detector starts firing, and that's where the dopamine comes in. The dopamine reward circuit is what's responsible for people getting addicted to cocaine and heroin. So the idea is people are going to be resistant because it feels like they're multitasking, and it feels good. But multitasking doesn't work. People get less done. Have you ever wondered why you keep checking email or perhaps your favorite social networking site even when you're not enjoying the activity? Dopamine drives you there. All the while, the activities that should receive your focus and attention continue to be neglected. Research shows that productivity decreases as much as 40% when multitasking and lowers IQ. Most people I talk to agree with these stats, but most individuals also believe they are the exception, which they are not. What should you do instead? Monotask. Do one thing at a time in total silence.
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0: caring for widows and those in need, how much of the responsibility falls to the church, or to the family, or to the widow herself? Are these expectations different now from what the Apostle Paul wrote in his letters to Timothy, his protege? We'll think through the answers to those questions together today on Truth for Life. Alistair Begg is teaching from 1 Timothy. Let's open our Bibles to chapter 5.
1: Look at verse 4. If a widow has children or grandchildren, these, namely children or grandchildren, should learn, first of all, to put their religion into practice. Now remember, in chapter 4, he exhorted the people in relationship to training themselves in godliness. Training themselves to be godly. He says, I was exhorting you to get serious about godliness. Some of you were probably saying, well, how will I know if I'm serious about godliness? He said, well, let me tell you, one of the ways in which your godliness will be manifested, it will be manifested in the fact that you put your godliness into practice, and you do so by caring for your own family. If a widow has children or grandchildren, then it is primarily their duty to show the genuineness of their religion in their own homes by repaying their parents for what has been done for them. Isn't that what it says? Repaying their parents. Now, I don't know whether it's just because I started to pay university tuition bills or not, but this strikes me with real impetus this week. I'm not so sure that there isn't express instruction here about how it's supposed to be. Because when you get married, by and large, you have no money. Some people have money. I didn't have any money. Sue had a little, I had none. But I was with her, so it was okay. But basically, you have no money. Then you get a little bit of money, and it's a parabola. That's mathematical. And then it goes down the other side, and then you have no money at all. And while you're coming down on the far side of the curve, the Smith Barney guys are talking to you when you're watching the golf tournaments, giving you a really bad feeling because you don't have enough money now to give to these people, dependents, all the stuff that you already gave to them. What am I supposed to do? Give them everything and then try and save up another lifetime's income and then die and give them that as well? Get lost. Get serious. I am not doing that. I decided this week. I mean, I haven't told the girls yet. But there is going to come a day when I'm coming like this, and one of the two of them is buying me breakfast in Denny's. I don't care. They are buying, because they are gonna repay their dad. I am buying everything at the moment. Do you realize how well off I would be? Goodness gracious. We got this thing all monkeyed up, because if you think about it, if and it works in China, it works in Africa. You see, it's the level of greed that monkeys it. Because if you understand financial independence in Pauline terms, it is, if we have enough for food and for clothes, with that we will be content. At that level, you can be financially independent. There isn't hardly a soul on the face of the North American continent that can live with financial independence in that respect. And there's probably very little difficulty for children in the old age of their parents for providing for their mom and dad in relationship to food and some clothes and a bowl of soup and a place to lie down at night. And one of the reasons for the acquisitiveness that is so pervasive in many of our minds is because we have bought a completely secular model of financial structures which have been sold to us by the world and which we have completely adopted. But the idea of family life and extended family living is supposed to ensure that children can lay their heads on the pillow at night without concern for whether they will have breakfast in the morning, because their mom will care for them. And in her dotage, the mother is supposed to be able to lie her head on the pillow at night in the assurance that her daughter will repay all the debt she owes for all the times she was on the receiving end of such kindness. You want to fulfill your religious duty? We want to fulfill our religious duties? Then don't be indifferent to this. Don't be reluctant when it comes to fulfilling this responsibility. Don't pass this off to the church. Don't give this to the social services. Don't give this to somebody else. In fact, if we do, he says in verse 8, if we choose to neglect this responsibility, then we deny the faith and we're actually worse than the pagans. That's a striking statement. What does he mean? He means this, that even pagans know they have a responsibility for their parents. Even pagans without the love and the law of Christ within their lives still care for their loved ones. And indeed, in many cases, they are a far more wonderful expression of that care than many who are so busy giving their money to some coalition or another and can't look after their folks or send them a plane ticket or something. Christian faith ought to make us more concerned about natural, practical matters and not less concerned. And those of you who are classic examples of the fulfillment of this principle to which I am alluding, know who you are, and in every right sense, you should be greatly encouraged. But let me give a word of exhortation to some others of us. So you are the only person amongst your siblings that has professed faith in Jesus Christ. You have a justifiable concern for the salvation not only of your brothers and sisters, but also of your parents. That's good. You want to seize every opportunity and use every means to introduce your parents to the faith you've come to discover in the Lord Jesus Christ. That's good and that's right. So what do? You invite them to things. You give them tapes. You buy them stuff that is religious and will hopefully move them in that direction. But who is it cuts their grass? It's your pagan brother. Who is it goes over in the middle of the night when the roof leaks? Who takes care of the natural, practical responsibilities of life? If it is our unbelieving siblings. And we think that an invitation to the children's choir program or the Easter event is the practice of our religion. Maybe it is the practice of our religion, and maybe our religion is worthless. If our Christianity doesn't work at home, it doesn't work. Provision for one's own relatives is an indisputable Christian duty. Verse 16 reiterates it. The responsibility is not to be passed off to the church. Indeed, he says, if the church is busy taking care of matters that should be handled by the family, then those who have no such support system will be deprived of the help that they require. Now, there clearly was a list, and that's the third thing I wrote down, qualifications for getting on the list. There's a list here in verse 9. No widow may be put on the list of widows. This is why I say this matter is existential, in the sense that it relates to a moment in time. There are principles, but immediately we say, well, what's a list? We don't have a list, do we? And the people then say, oh, we have to have a list. Why do we have to have a list? Well, in 1 Timothy 5:9 says there was a list, so we got to get a list. No, first of all, we have to understand the Bible. Why was there a list? Because there was a specific thing going on in Ephesus in the first century that demanded that they set themselves up in that way. This is not Ephesus, you'll have noticed that. This is not the first century, right? This list comprised individuals who were suitably qualified, and the requirements or the qualifications centered on maturity, fidelity, and charity. They could be included or excluded on the basis of age, attitude, or appetite. The age requirement, you will notice, was 60. Now, obviously, this wouldn't rule out helping a younger widow in the immediacy of her need. For example, a lady's 42, her husband dies in battle, she comes to the church, and the church says, in 18 years, we will get to you. That would not be good, right? Absolutely not, and that's not what's being taught, as you'll see in just a moment. But that's the kind of wooden application of the scriptures that gets people into all kinds of difficulties. This individual who's included in the list should have been a faithful wife. She should have had a reputation for goodness, and her qualities in goodness, verse 10, are delineated in part as being the way in which she raised her children, the way in which she showed hospitality to strangers, the way in which she displayed the heart of a servant in the washing of the feet of the saints, and the way in which she relieved those who were in distress. Indeed, the devotion of her life was to all kinds of good deeds. You don't get the impression that this lady was a talker, do you? You don't get the impression that this lady was a teacher, do you? You don't get the impression that this lady was somehow or another walking around with a fat notebook. Not that there's anything wrong with fat notebooks or ladies who teach. But it is the intense practicality of her life. It is religion lived, not talked about, that has made the impact. That's why people in the community will have identified her. That's why people in the church would have no problem in seeing support go to her. Because when they think about her, they say, she brought her children up well, she cared for them, she was kind, she was tender-hearted. Sure, put her name on the list. Now, there is at least a hint that being on the list meant that the individual was not only on the receiving end of charity, but was also able to be engaged in ministry. Makes perfect sense, doesn't it? Here's a lady who is known for good deeds, bringing up her kids, showing hospitality, exercising a servant heart, and helping people in trouble. Wouldn't you like 100 women like that in your church? You take 100 women doing that? Who are known for these things? Goodness, what an impact. That's why I keep telling people, don't go to Florida just when you're getting useful. You just turned 60, don't leave me. You just finally worked it out, don't go away. We love you, we want you here. The widow to be put on the list, says George Knight, is an elderly, faithful, godly Christian for whom the church should regularly and faithfully care and to whom the church could entrust, if the need arises, tasks she has already performed. Now let me come to my last point. Before I do so, let me just summarize. The passage is teaching that the church only provides for widows when their families don't. Got it? And then this has applications in pastoral care beyond this specific issue, incidentally. There's a lot of stuff where people phoning up, you know, hey, you take care of this for me, please? After all, this is a church. Thank you. Goodbye. And I'm going to say, hey, wait a minute. Excuse me. No, take care of yourself. Thank you. Goodbye. Why? Because you're the family. We're not the family. And there are people who have no support that we need to take care of, but if we're so busy running down your operation that you ought to be taken care of with your brothers and your sisters, then we won't have time, resources, or talents in order to take care of the people who have genuine need. You see, people got a warped view of the church. You know, hey, I pay my dues. I'm in the organization. I've been paying into this like Social Security, you know. I've been paying into this for a long time, you know. I've been giving my offering for a long time, and by golly, I want to see some return from it. I want to see it now. Well, you're thinking like a pagan, not like a Christian. You're thinking logically. You're not thinking biblically. And it is biblically that we need to be thinking. So whenever a widow is provided for by her family, there's no need for a list. If, however, a list has to exist, then the requirements are as noted. Now let me just say a final thing here in verse 11. As for younger widows, don't put them on the list. And this is the last thing I wrote in my notes. I wrote down two good reasons for not including younger widows on the list. And the two good reasons are there. Paul tells us what they are. Number one, they still have desires to get married. And number two, premature retirement may become the gateway to bad habits. This is the picture. A younger woman may have lost her husband. And as a result of that, she's tempted when she sees the maturity and loveliness of a number of these older women who no longer have any interest in being married or having a husband. She's tempted to say, oh, I'm going to be one of those women. I'm going to be unequivocally devoted to Jesus Christ. And so on the rebound in loss, and incidentally, When you come out of a divorce or the loss of a loved one through death, you ought to give yourself at least a 24-month cooling down period. At least. Because there is no guarantee that what you are doing has anything marked by sanity in it at all. And if it is right, it'll be right in 24 months. And if it is wrong, it'd be better that you stayed away from it. And that is exactly the principle that Paul is delineating here, because here's a lady who in her younger life is widowed. And so she says, well, I'm just going to be unequivocally committed to Jesus Christ. I'm going to be involved with the widows in the church. My life is over as far as marriage is concerned, and I will just commit myself to the services. And so she's committed to the services, and she attends all the services. And she's sitting in the service one morning, and she looks over, and two rows down in front of her on the right-hand side, she just sees a guy's profile. And just goes, da-ding. And then it goes, da-ding, ding, ding, ding, ding-a-ding, ding, ding. And before she knows about being unequivocally committed to anything, she is unequivocally committed to finding out how tall the guy is, because he's sitting down. And then she sees him standing up, and she's even more committed to finding out who he is. And off she goes on her journey. Is there anything wrong with that? Absolutely not. Her normal, natural, sensual desires will overrule, in the majority of cases, her avowed devotion to Jesus Christ. She thinks she's going to be a nun? She's crazy. Now, loved ones, you've seen this come and go, haven't you? Don't put younger women in that position, he says. Because if you do, and they finally fall in love with Levi, and he takes them out for coffee to the bazaar, and then they come in for the premarital counseling, she's all shamefaced. Why is she shamefaced? Because it's only 4 months since she said, I'm unequivocally devoted to following Christ. And now she's unequivocally devoted to shacking up with Levi. So what happened here? She made a wrong commitment in the first place. Don't put yourself in that position, and don't put those women on the list. And if that doesn't happen to them, and they actually get on the list and they start the business, he says, goodness gracious, if they do not find their sensual desires channeled in the right direction in terms of their human sexuality as a result of remarriage and the bearing of children and the ordering of her household, he says, you don't even want to know what they'll get up to once you start sending them around people's houses. Now, this might sound like chauvinism, but it's absolutely true. There is a peculiar proclivity with a lot of time on your hands and a lot of places to go. With the best will in the world, you find yourself involved in gossip and involved, instead of helping, in hindering, and instead of offering sustenance, involved in slander. So Paul says, verse 14, this is my advice, and I'm going to quote it from J.B. Phillips. My advice is that younger women should normally marry again. They should bear children and run their own households. They should certainly not be the means of lowering the reputation of the church, although some, alas, have already played into the enemy's hands. And then he comes to verse 16. He ties it up with a bow, right back to where he started. The people who are in genuine need comes back to the people who are in genuine need. When a woman who is a believer has widows in her family, and I think there's may well be a link there between what he's just saying in verse 14. Let's say what he has in mind is a younger woman who becomes a widow. And then she remarries. And so she now has a means of support, and she has a structure. If she then has other people in her family who are widows and who are of an age to be included on this list, then that woman now is not to pass the responsibility off to the church, which would be a burden to the church, and the point is an unnecessary burden to the church, but instead she's to help her immediate family, and then the church can help those who are really in need. Now, don't misunderstand this. The assumption throughout the whole passage is clear. The church, the congregation, is ready to relieve need. Penniless widows, old and young. When an obligated family member, say a member of the church, refuses to care for their widowed mother, then the congregation will step in and provide the care because they recognize the peculiar need that is there. As a result of that, the congregation will be commended, and the disobedient believer will be condemned. As long as there are children and grandchildren, it should never be necessary for the church to step in. One of the most influential churches in Southern California for the last 40 years, with thousands and thousands of square feet of building, was in its first surge of significant building, built by a man who was a small boy when his father died. And his mom, widowed in her early 30s, had absolutely no means of support at all. And so the men from the church came to that mother, to that widow, and to her small children, and they literally built her a home. And this young boy watched as the men from the church built a home in which they lived. And this little guy, Burton, in seeing this, got down on his knees and he said, "Oh God, you sent the men and you built me a house. And one day when I grow up, I'm going to build you a house." And that is exactly what he did. And in that house, thousands and thousands have heard the gospel, been stirred to follow Christ as a result of genuine, practical Christianity.
0: 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It's Alistair's book, The Christian Manifesto, Jesus' Life-Changing Words from the Sermon on the Plain. How do you enjoy life at its very best? That's the question Alistair asks as he opens this book. It's an insightful study of Luke chapter 6, in which you'll explore what's important in the kingdom of heaven. 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I'm Bob Lapine. Thanks for listening this week. Hope you have a great weekend and are able to worship with your local church. On Monday, we'll consider the role of elders in the church. How are they to be chosen? Who do they represent? And how should we respond to them? Join us Monday as we think through this together. The Bible teaching of Alistair Begg is furnished by Truth for Life, where the learning is for living.
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4: Welcome back to the program. Today I have a very special guest in studio, my young friend Emmy, who is an evangelist. She really loves sharing the gospel, and she has actually come up with some new and innovative and creative ways to reach her world. You know, as you've listened to this program, if you listen for any amount of time, I'm always encouraging the listeners, get creative with God. Get a vision from God. Maybe he's going to show you new ways of doing things, new ways of reaching your world. And I met this young girl who's innovative, creative, and she found ways to make Jesus known to her world. So, Emmy, welcome to the program.
5: Thanks for having me.
4: Yes, I'm so glad that you're here. So, actually, I met Emmy because she actually approached me and offered me a little paper folded bird looking thing. And then it says something about Jesus on it. So, Emmy, why don't you tell us a little bit about what exactly it is?
5: So I like to fold origami cranes and write John 3:16 on their wings and give it to people.
4: So the crane, the bird, the crane, not like a mechanical crane.
5: Yes, the bird, crane, origami crane.
4: You can make an origami crane that moves stuff around. That'd be impressive. But an origami crane of a bird is impressive. So tell me about what brought this about. Why did you want to do this? And what's the significance of the crane or what you put on it?
5: Yeah, so there's actually a lot of cool things to the crane. But to start, my god sister taught me how to fold them, and I was really little, like under 10 when I started folding them.
4: So you learned how to do it young?
5: Yes, yeah, I did. Okay. And I just like to hand it out to people. And then my dad suggested, like, hey, write a Bible verse on it. And I was like, which one should I write? And he said John 3:16. And so I started just handing out cranes with John 3:16 when I was little. And then eventually I started learning what a tract was, track, right?
4: Yeah, a track. Yes. It's the printed word, the gospel on a piece of paper or something like that. Yeah.
5: Mm-hmm. So then I started giving the crane with the track, which was really good because I saw that the crane helps soften people before, because if you just hand somebody a piece of paper, they're probably going to crumple it or whatever. But when you give them the crane, they're like, oh, thank you. It's so beautiful. Or you know how to fold this or something like that. And
4: because, you know, somebody put some effort into folding this thing up. It's not like just any old piece of paper you tore out of a book. But if you took the time to fold up and make an origami, like a little bird, that's pretty impressive. And I'm sure people are grateful to receive that, right?
5: Yes. And the other great thing about giving a crane as a gift with the gospel, like in John 3:16, is that it shows somebody that they're seen, they're known, and they're worth caring for because you took the time to notice them.
4: Yeah.
5: So, like, I love to give it to people, like, when I go to a restaurant, like the waiter, or to the cashier when we're at the store, or someone who's cleaning up, like a janitor. It's like, wonderful.
4: So, when you do this, though, do you just approach people and say, hey, I have a gift for you, or do you say...
5: That's exactly what I say. That's one of the lines I say, yes.
4: Oh, that's funny. Okay, and then do you mention anything about Jesus, or do you just have the verse there, and then they'll go read it, or do you bring it right... How do you bring the gospel in?
5: I don't always get to talk to them very long. Usually, it's just I hand it as I'm leaving them, or because they're busy, they just take it and say thank you, and you see the smile on their face, and what I hope is if they read it, then they'll see how much God loves them.
4: Of course they will. Yes. So, somebody gives you a gift like that, I'm going to take out my phone and be like, what is John 3:16?
5: Right? Well, the other cool thing about it is that sometimes it connects you to other Christians, or they say, oh, I know this verse, or it's my favorite.
4: Okay.
5: Or, and then you just start talking a story of like, oh, what church do you go to? And then you find some other connections with them.
4: And it's emboldens other Christians when they see someone else sharing their faith in a creative way, in a friendly way that's not... You know, oftentimes people imagine evangelism as very off-putting, awkward, weird confrontations. You know, you have to wear a tombstone face or something like that. But when you're doing something in a kind way that engages your listener, you're sharing a Bible verse, the most famous verse in the world, has the gospel all encapsulated there. What a creative and innovative way that Emmy has found to share her faith with her world. And she's got other methods too, we're going to talk about in another episode. But I thought our listeners would be so encouraged to hear from someone who is young. How old are you, Emmy?
5: 19.
4: 19 years old, getting creative, finding ways to engage her world, and doing it in a simple way that shows people the love of Jesus. So stay tuned for tomorrow. We're going to hear more from Emmy on other ways that she's found to share the gospel.
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0: Ministries continues in the book of 1 Thessalonians. Let's pick it up in 1 Thessalonians chapter 1. Here's Pastor Waxer.
1: If anyone hears my voice and what? Opens the door, I will come in to him and dine with him. That sense of community. In other words, we eat with anybody. Remember, whoever's buying will eat, but not them. Food was a sign of community, of intimacy. And I will dine with him and he with me. Now, most of us who grew up in the church, we are very familiar with Solomon's classic painting of Jesus knocking on the door. But I just told you that lordship is a choice. Have you ever paid attention that in this painting, on the outside, there is no handle, there is no latch? Purposefully, he painted it that way, that the only way Jesus can come into your heart, it's entitled The Door of Your Heart, that painting, the only way Jesus can come in is if you invite him in. If you let him in, God, our loving Savior, will never force his way and his will upon any of us. Amen? He's the one that's knocking on the door and he's saying, I'm here. And it's not just for the guy who's not a believer. The context is actually even around believers. Meaning every day you and I have a chance to say, hey, come, let's eat. Let's fellowship. As we opened up more of our day into Jesus. Hey, boom, here's this news. The boss just said, hey, why don't you invite the Lord into that problem? Why don't you invite the Lord into that drama, into that situation, that circumstance? There's no latch on the outside. He's not going to come busting through. But he's sitting there knocking today and saying, oh, I can rock your world. But you have got to let me in. You see, it's very important that we understand this. He only becomes Lord by our personal free choice. What does that also mean? It means that God has no grandchildren. What do I mean by that? Some of you might think, well, I'm Christian because I grew up in a Christian home. Because my parents are Christian. I went to church and even got baptized. Yeah, my parents want me to do that. I'm not opposed to it. You're not a born-again believer and Jesus is not your Lord. God has no grandchildren. He only has children who directly recognize Abba, Father, Yeshua, HaMashiach, that Jesus is their only Savior, their only Lord, and they have personally surrendered their life, asked for his forgiveness of sin in their life, and have come into him so that now there is no condemnation in your life. Why? Because there's no condemnation for those who are what? In Christ. Am I making any sense here? Wow. Lord. And I love this about it. Grasp this with me. Jesus is his name. Okay, Yeshua, it's a name. It was a very common name, almost like Fred. My point, when we talk about Yeshua, Jesus, we are worshiping and following a real person who really lived, who really died on a cross, and really rose again. Amen? This Jesus is a person where we can, and I do, take you to Nazareth, to Capernaum, to Bethlehem, to Jerusalem. I can take you to the shores right along the Sea of Galilee. We can walk the very places where he has walked, where he has lived, the very house of Peter's house. Do you know that we know that house? Peter's house in Capernaum. It's one of the few archaeological things that we can say, this is Peter's house. These are made up stories. These are real people that have a footprint in humanity and history. Amen. And so I have a Lord, but my Lord is not a Lord of just righteousness, a Lord of thunder, a Lord of provision. No, he has a name, and it's Jesus. I want to encourage some of you who that perhaps maybe in your churchianity growing up, you refer to your Savior only as Christ or God. Well, you know, Christ this or Christ that and so on and so forth. It'd be like you always calling me pastor. When you have a relationship, you want to call them by name. And when you say their name, it immediately has a reflection and an emotion that's connected to it. When I say Cindy, there's a lot of Cindys in the world. But when I say Cindy, There is one in particular, and all the emotions that come with it. Bless me. If I'm not in the doghouse. Are you tracking with me? Jesus, Jesus, oh Jesus. There's just something about that name. Mm-hmm. I'm still in verse one, people. Wow. My Lord, yeah, that's the position. Jesus, that's my friend. That's my Savior. That's my Maker. That is my Master. You see, but then it says the Lord Jesus, what? Christ. Christ is not Jesus's last name. It is also a title. The name Jesus is surrounded by two titles that should stoke you. And I'm going to talk about that more in a moment. We've got Lordship, as I said, which is a surrender that we ourselves come and open and let him come in and be that. He won't force it. And then who is it? It's Jesus. And who is Jesus? Jesus is my Christ. My Christos. Christos is the Greek word that comes from Mashiach in Hebrew, which means what? The anointed one. See, we refer to it as Savior. And yes, Savior was what Messiah was prophesied to do. And so we entitle what he did for us as Savior. But I need you to first and foremost understand that when they say Jesus Christ, Paul is writing to this brand new church of these people who have never heard this guy's name before, Yeshua from Nazareth, and he's telling them that the very same Father, the God, the Maker, is this very same human being, Jesus Christ. And this Jesus, what he is he is the promised one from the beginning, from the Garden of Eden. God keeps his word. That's why, family, Peter answered in Caesarea Philippi exactly as he did when Jesus said, "Who do people say that I am?" How did he answer? "Thou art what? The Christ." Now you're Christ. Yeah, you're Messiah. The definite article must be there. You're not just an anointed person. David was anointed. Prophets were anointed. It's not just an anointing. It is the anointed one. Thou art the Christ, the Son of the living God. And a family, if we were just a little bit more precise in our language in addressing him, then we would also be saying Jesus the Christ. Because the Christ is meaning who he is, the one who was promised, who is faithful and true. Let me just give you an example. Just take a look at these here. Just so that you'll pay attention. I'm not going to read it. I just want to give you this the bam shot. There you go. The Messiah, the Mashiach, okay? Then the Christ. Go down to the next one. The Christ. Then the Christ. The Christ to suffer. Go ahead, next here. But when the Christ comes, Jesus is what? The Christ. Are you getting my point here? You see, there's something for us to get stoked that when we see Christ, that means what he has done is that he has cleared the mechanism that now I will be seen pure and holy, forgiven, and now I can approach Father. I can approach Father in any while because my Christos, the anointed one, saved. So now you and I can say, as born-again Christians here today, Jesus Christ is the Christ. He is the Savior. And then I want to say to you this. Is he your Christos? If your answer is yes, and I would have wished you would have all said yes, but that's okay. Is Jesus your Christos? And if it's not, I'm going to give you a chance to change that at the end of this message. But if he is your Savior, I want to ask you this question. Saved from what? Just don't answer out loud. Saved from what? I love to ask you, are you saved? Yeah, I'm saved. Okay, great. Saved from what? You see, your ability to answer that question and how long that list goes, your face gets brighter and brighter. Yeah, I'm saved from sin. I'm saved from damnation. I'm saved from myself. And I'm saved from guilt. And I'm saved from shame. I'm saved from worry, stress, fear, doubt. You see, when you see what Christos Jesus, Yeshua, the Anointed One has given you, that ought to change your day. Amen? What? Having coffee with God, Elohim Yahweh, the Lord Jesus Christ. See, to truly call Jesus Lord, and then I'll move on from this, to truly call Jesus Lord is to give him, hear me family, is to give him absolute authority in your life. Now think that through, because it's quite a blasphemous thing to say it and not mean it. To call Jesus Lord is to give him absolute authority in your life. See that Greek word kurios that we get for the word Lord, it has a twofold emphasis on it. First of all, it's the authority of the one who is being called. So to call someone Lord, I'll never forget when we, Cindy and I were dating, we weren't even married yet, and we went to one of those old time medieval places, and the people were coming around serving the food and like, would you like some more whatever, my Lord? And I was like, whoa, Cindy, how come you don't call me that? She's like, because you ain't got no castle. They were, yes, my Lord, my Lord. So first of all, when you say Lord, it's acknowledgement of the person who is receiving it. But secondly, listen to me, family. When you say the word Lord, it is your choice of submission to the one whom you are calling Lord. And just so that you would know this, the best translation for us today

Jesus Christ, and so they're safe in that. Then he says, yes, we're still in verse 1, grace to you and peace. Grace to you and peace. You see, what is Paul saying to us here? When the church, when the called out ones is a Christian church, meaning the people have assembled together in God the Father and the Lord Jesus Christ, it is to this community of faith when we have done that, then Paul says to them, like he says to us, grace and peace to you. Here's two more words so common in our Christianity. They seem so basic in our vocabulary, but they are so fat with meaning. First of all, look at what one of the commentators wrote about the word grace. It says this, when Paul reached for a word to express the rich meaning of God's redemptive love and the action in Jesus, he chose the word grace, the source of all joy, loveliness, and genuine pleasure in life is the grace of God. Where? In Christ Jesus. Grace refers to the kindness of God in which he seeks us and brings us to Christ for our salvation. Grace contains the idea of receiving that from God which we can in no way earn or deserve. If you want one word that most nearly sums up all the blessings and mercy of God given to us in Christ, that word is grace. Isn't that good? As I've always taught us, grace, G-R-A-C-E, help me out. God's riches at Christ's expense. We get all of what heaven has promised for us. And the beautiful thing is it's what God has done and provided. Why is this important? Because family, I too, like you, have met many people who want nothing to do with Christianity and Jesus Christ today because they were exposed to a graceless church, a graceless gospel. And so they have attached that to what is being offered and provided by him. It is a dangerous thing to present Christ in terms of demands of moral perfection. It's a betrayal of the gospel to offer salvation to people only on the basis of their merit, goodness, or religiosity. Remember, it was Jesus himself who taught the parable of the Pharisee and the publican. As the Pharisee was saying, oh, I don't do this and I don't do this and these are the things I do and I give and I fast and I tithe. And a guy in the corner could barely look his head up. He was so filled with remorse of the sin in his life. It says he didn't even look up to heaven, but he just beat his chest and he says, God, have mercy on me, a sinner. And Jesus Christ says, that's the one that went away redeemed. That's the one that went away cleansed. That's you and me. Every moment, every hour, we can come to him and drop the load. The thing you just said that you wish you didn't say, oh, Father, forgive me. And have this incredible cleansing experience. Listen, salvation comes to those who sit themselves upon God's grace. God's riches at Christ's expense. Everything is there. Price has been paid. Eternity with him. All that I told you that you understand the Father's love and what comes with. All you got to do is sit on it. I'm going to put all my weight, all my faith, all my trust in God's grace. Amen. That's why it's still amazing, and that's why we still sing the song. Furthermore, we must understand the next word, peace. The peace here that Paul refers to, if you're taking notes, this word is a reference to both internal and external. I love that. The peace of God is internal and external. You see, you've heard me say, no one can experience peace until they've received God's grace. No one can receive peace until you have received God's grace. Understand, you cannot have the peace of God until you have peace with God. That's why the grace comes before the peace. Grace, you received it. Peace, peace. Because true peace, dear ones, is the understanding that all of my salvation rests in what God has done for me, not what I have to do for him. Isn't that good?
That means you have

0: lost the salvation because you didn't earn it in the first place. If you didn't earn it, then you can't lose it. Hello. People used to ask me all the time in college, can you lose your salvation? I go, salvation's not a set of keys. And have you seen my salvation? My salvation, I had it just last week. Mind who my salvation is? It's never been in my hands in the first place, so how can I lose it? Amen. If it's a work of God, it's a work of God. If it's genuine, it's genuine. Furthermore, peace, dear ones, must not be seen as merely the absence of turmoil or conflict. Mm-mm. Peace is the inner calm you have in the midst of the turmoil. He's writing to a church that is being persecuted and saying to you, grace and peace. We somehow think that, oh, if God gives us peace, then that means the storm is completely calm. No. The storm is calmed in your heart while the waves around you are beating. Learn how to surf. Ride the waves. With the storm inside, set calm because of Jesus Christ. Listen, Paul sees peace as an active, listen to me, as an active work of God in our lives. Paul's usage of it, peace, is an active work of God in our lives, which surpasses all understanding. Does that sound familiar to anyone that ought to afflict you? Take a look at it. Here it is, Philippians 4. And the what? The what?
1: Peace.
0: Okay, whose peace? Okay, so the peace of God, which surpasses all comprehension, means bara doesn't make sense, will guard your hearts and your minds. Where? Isn't that funny that in thing keeps being all over the place? In is critical to the kingdom of God. Positionally today, are you in Christ? Because there's no condemnation for those who are in Christ. Are you in his peace? Are you in his love? You and him know your address. I don't. But I do know this. Behold, he stands at the door and knock. And if you will open the door, he will come in and he will feast with you. My point is this. Jesus Christ, God the Father, Yahweh, he made you. He loves you. He sent his son to die for you. He created you with a purpose, making you a part of his grand plan. He has chosen to be with you, and he will never leave. He wants to impact the world with your life, a story that only you can tell. God wants to make this world a better place because you are here. He has a plan for you. Will you cooperate? Amen. That's what he has. We're in verse 1. How awesome is that? Anybody blessed better than when we started? You see the words differently? See how exciting they can be? Can't wait for verse 2. Our God is an awesome God, family. And every single word is written, chosen, ignited, full of power to set you free, to change your day, to anoint you with a message to minister to others. His word is alive and it active and it never returns void. That's my prayer for us as we get into this study. Is Jesus Christ your Lord and Savior? Now you understand the meaning. Lord, you surrendered to him. He is Master and Savior, Christos. What he did on the cross, he paid the price for your sin. Many of you here today may have him as Savior, but you've never really made him Lord. And the answer is because of all the pilakia going on. You can't have two people running in your life. Listen, anything with two heads is a freak, right? So step back and let God guide.
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3: 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Iloko Yesu Christo.

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1: Religion has caused the death of more people than all the wars in history. You ever heard that claim? It's pure nonsense, really. Here's Pastor Lloyd Pulley.
2: The Jewish Holocaust in Nazi Germany, the Armenian Holocaust, my own wife's family experienced, and death marches, China, 65 million, Russia, 30 million. Yeah, you'll go and hear some pompous professor say, you know, religion is the cause of all the evil in the world and all the deaths. Death by God. I remember reading an article, Death by God, and it was maintaining that all of these evil pogroms throughout the world were inspired by religion. And when you unpack it, you realize that's pure baloney.

0: Are you a dreamer? I'm sure we all have dreams while we're sleeping, but what I'm asking you today is about a dream you may have for what you want your life to be like. I think we all do. Today on Bridging the Gap, Pastor Lloyd Pulley is going to talk about dreamers and dreams and how we can know that the dream we have for our lives is the right way to go. Our point of reference will be Genesis chapter 37 and the story of Joseph. When Joseph was just 17 years old, he had a dream. And when he told his brother about it, that's when the trouble began. We've just begun a new series in the life of Joseph. Here's Pastor Lloyd with today's message.
1: This dream increased the envy and hatred, and now he's vulnerable. And why is he vulnerable to his brothers? Here's the wild thing. He's vulnerable to his brothers because of love for his father and his brothers. Joseph put himself through a lot of trouble to find his brothers, to honor his dad. I mean, it was 20 miles south to Hebron from Jerusalem. Shechem was another 30 miles north. Dothan another 14 miles. So 64 miles he went on foot as a young man. And they took advantage of Joseph's love of his father and love for them to find him, as the Pharisees took advantage of Jesus. And he did not lift up a resistance against their attempt. And even Pilate saw, you know, he wouldn't answer. Don't you know I have the authority to crucify you or release you? And of course, Jesus had to educate him. There was something bigger going on. God was behind the scene. And this is the thing we need to see when it comes to extraordinary challenges. And this is an extraordinary situation that Joseph is going to face. It says Reuben heard this. We're going to see what will become of his dreams. And he heard this, and he heard what their plot was to kill him, and he delivered them out of his hands and said, let's not kill him. He said, let's shed no blood, but cast him in this pit in the wilderness. Don't lay a hand on him that he might. And his whole plan was to deliver him out of their hands to bring him back to his father. Now, that sounds pretty noble of Reuben. But it came to pass when Joseph had come to his brothers, they stripped Joseph his tunic, the tunic of many colors on him. They took him and cast him to a pit. The pit was empty, no water in it. They sat down to eat a meal. I imagine they're listening to him. Brothers, why are you doing this to me? Brothers, brothers. But you know, you hear that voice that you tune it out. It's not unlike anybody that's determined to sin. You can silence the voice of conscience in your life. And they could, even to the point where they can sit down and have a meal, have a joke, have a laugh about it. They lifted up their eyes. Look, there was a company of Ishmaelites coming from Gilead with their camels, bearing spices, balm, and myrrh on their way to carry them down to Egypt. And it says, Judah said to his brothers, "What profit is there if we kill our brother and conceal his blood? Come, let's sell him to the Ishmaelites, and let not our hand be upon him, for he's our brother and our flesh." And his brothers listened. You know, wow, Judah is so hypocritical here. After all, he is our brother. I mean, come on. Really? What's ironic is that Judah will be the leader of the tribes. But would you say he's ready for that responsibility? Is he ready for that calling? Listen, where are we in our development? Are we kind of, you know, maybe we've got some rough edges around us that God's still working on. That's okay. God will take care of Judah. It's going to be a while, but God will take care of him. And, you know, again, someone said that you could mathematically calculate the time it took for the cries of Joseph to go the 25 yards to the eardrums of his brothers, but that took 22 years for that cry to go from their eardrums to their hearts to eventually convict them as they were going through some pain in Egypt under this harsh Egyptian ruler who they didn't know was Joseph. And they were saying, "This because what we did to Joseph." You know, maybe you're not heeding some cries from some in your life. That's something to really take consideration of. Maybe a wife, a husband, a child, a friend. Is your conscience unsettled about anything? I think when this comes to our hearts, we need to have a short account with anything defiling our conscience, even if it hurts to be honest, to own up to something, to clear the heart. Listen, the dirty secret these brothers carried for 22 years, hindering them in every respect, totally defiling them, they can't be the leaders of the nation. And maybe that's what this is all about in the end. Joseph was meant to rescue his brothers. We think it's all about Joseph, you know, being rescued and God raising him up, but his brothers are the ones that need rescuing. So the Midianite traders passed by. The brothers pulled Joseph up, lifted him out of the pit, sold him to the Ishmaelites for 20 shekels of silver, and they took Joseph to Egypt. Reuben was thinking of letting him out after the brothers calmed down. Judah, he attempts to save him by selling him, really? Later, Judah does stand up to deliver Simeon, who is probably the ringleader of this whole thing, but they sell their brother into slavery. Let's just think about that for a moment. Let that get in your heart. How hard do you have to be? Maybe you've got some adversity in your own family. Maybe you're not at a good relationship with a brother or a sister or some person in your family. Maybe they've really done you real wrong and harm. You know, whatever harm they've done to you, I want you to think in terms of eternity. What will it mean if they go to their grave without the gospel in their heart? Because your bitterness and frustration with them has basically made you just cut them off. And how do you know God might use you in some capacity? Now, this is a hard one because, look, there's in this room of people and maybe listening as well at home, there could be some world of nasty pain and things that would curdle your ears or curdle others' ears if they knew. And you know what? I get that. I know that in any family, there's secrets. There's secrets. We all have our secrets. But man, when you can come and you can open it up to the Lord and say, Lord, here am I. Otherwise, that envy, that bitterness will ruin you. Robert Burns, in his poem, Man's Inhumanity to Man, one of my favorites, he says, many and sharp the numerous ills inwoven within our frame. More pointed still, we make ourselves regret, remorse, and shame. And man, whose heaven-erected face the smiles of love adorn, man's inhumanity to man makes countless thousands mourn. You know, when you look at history and you see ambition, you see lust, you see greed, those three things that Satan uses in our own lives, the extent of human cruelty coming out of them from the Nazi Holocaust in Germany, or the Jewish Holocaust in Nazi Germany, the Armenian Holocaust, my own wife's family experienced, and death marches, China, 65 million, Russia, 30 million. Yeah, you'll go and hear some pompous professor say, you know, religion is the cause of all the evil in the world and all the deaths, death by God. I remember reading an article, Death by God, and it was maintaining that all of these evil pogroms throughout the world were inspired by religion. And when you unpack it, you realize that's pure baloney. It's man's inhumanity to man. It's godlessness, communism, Marxism, godliness is the cause of 100 plus million deaths. And then, of course, fascism in Nazi Germany and so many other, and radical Islam. I mean, listen, when we talk about the slavery issue, you know, it's so binary for us, you know, white and black. But it goes much deeper than that. When you go back into the Armenian period of time, I mean, my wife's own genealogical chart shows she's more Iranian than Armenian, because the Armenian girls were like, they were just treated as slaves. And in Islamic culture, white women were preferred as slaves and sex slaves. And this was a predominant period of history, hundreds and hundreds of years.
0: 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Overcoming Extraordinary Circumstances is the title of today's message, and it sure is an accurate description of Joseph's life. 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
1: When I think of the Jewish people, all they lost in Europe, there's a lot of suffering in this world, a lot of evil. It's not just black and white. But certainly we can't excuse the black issue and our own culture and the shame of that. But look, this is the heart of man, man's inhumanity to man. And what are we going to do? People that have never had a business are burning down businesses, people that have never had, I think of the cancel culture and this evil going on and our own inability in these cities to stop it. Listen, I don't know how much more this is going to spread, but I will say this. Just as Joseph is experiencing this catastrophic change in his life, and he has no idea where this is going to lead, and we don't either, there is a purpose behind God's plan. Well, verse 29 says, Reuben came to the pit, returned to the pit, and indeed Joseph. So he wasn't there when they were making the transaction, wherever he was, maybe tending to the sheep or whatever. But indeed Joseph wasn't in the pit, and he tore his clothes. He returned to his brothers and said, the lad is no more. And I, where shall I go? See, he was the oldest, so he felt he'd be responsible. Reuben, a little too late. You know, first he spared his life, let's throw him in the pit. Then he planned to let him go, but now what can he do? I think if Reuben was genuinely sincere, he'd have tracked down the Midianites and paid double or triple to get Joseph back. But, you know, it's only so far that people go in making right wrong things right. So they took Joseph's tunic, killed a kid of the goats, dipped the tunic in blood, sent the tunic of many colors, and brought it to their father and said, we have found this. Do you know whether it's your son's tunic or not? I mean, that's called a pure lie. It's like you're not really directly lying. You're letting someone conclude something that's a lie and, you know, letting it be, which is the same as lying. And he recognized it and said, it is my son's tunic. A wild beast has devoured him, and without a doubt, Joseph is torn to pieces. So the deception works. Jacob tore his clothes, put sackcloth on his waist, mourned for his son for many days, and all his sons and daughters arose to comfort him, but he refused to be comforted and said, for I shall go down to the grave to my son in mourning. Thus his father wept for him. There's such a parallel with Joseph here. Innocent, like Jesus, loved of his father, like Jesus, sent by his father to see the welfare of his brothers, like Jesus, sold for 20 pieces of silver, like Jesus, but then will become their Lord and Savior of strangers even, and Savior of the world. None of this would have occurred without the plot to destroy him and sell him and their rejection. So it is, none of our salvation would have ever been enacted were it not for the death of our Lord and Savior on the cross. In fact, there are 20 pages of portraits of Christ in Genesis, and there are some that parallel 101 parallels in this life of Joseph with Jesus. He's a type in that sense. Tested by adversity will equally be tested by prosperity, and both didn't corrupt him. By the way, you know, that's a greater test. Tested by adversity, when you have to go through pain and keep your head about you, that's awesome when you can do that. But when you can be endowed with power and money and whatever you want and not let that corrupt you, now that's a taller tale. That's a huge, huge thing. And Joseph's life, of course, is going to illustrate well Romans 8:28. We know that all things work together for good to those who love God, to those who are the called according to his purpose. You know, millions are going to be saved as a result of Joseph's going down to Egypt, all from a coat that his brothers hated him over. And looking back, we see God's providence. He's a model for us. He believed God even in the midst of it, and the Bible says he never railed against God nor blamed God. And more than that, everything he experienced, it says, yet God was with him. I love that yet. You know, this is what happened to him, yet God was with him. I don't know if you have any yets in your life, you know. This has happened to me, yet I'm trusting the Lord. This is what I'm going through, yet I know God's got a plan. This is the maturity of our lives. Far from home, a new place, could have adopted the Egyptian attitude, but never wavered, never blamed God, never complained, kept growing. You want to know how to overcome envy, face adversity, resist sexual temptation, plan for the future, forgive those who've hurt you deeply, have complete faith in God's promises, rest in God's sovereignty no matter what you face? Those are all the things that we're going to learn in the life of Joseph in this series. The little series is going to hopefully encourage us greatly. And this chapter ends, Joseph, like Christ, from lowliness to exaltation. You know, it'll eventually unfold, but this chapter ends in a pretty depressing low. And there will be chapters in your life that will end just like this. You'll think the book is over. No, just the chapter. There's a lot more to the book. Now, the Midianites had sold him in Egypt to Potiphar, an officer of Pharaoh and captain of the guard. So God has his man in Egypt from his perspective. Sold to an Egyptian official reminds me of Daniel, a standout when all the other captive Jews would have been whimpering, simpering, you know, crying after seeing their parents killed and taken off to Babylon and forced to learn another language. And now you're made a eunuch and you have to serve. You know, think about your life. It's not what you would have planned. But Daniel, like Joseph, amazing examples of how they could see the unseen. Lord, I don't know how you're going to work this out. I don't know how the Lord's going to work this whole thing out in our country, in our nation. I don't know how he's going to work out in our church. But we're going to keep going forward. We have a message for the world. The blood of Jesus Christ can cleanse you from sin, can secure your eternal destiny in heaven. And no matter what you've done, there are people of all makes and sizes of sin, but they have found the Lord Jesus Christ. So here is one betrayed, sold, enslaved, but Joseph knows God. So which would you rather be? Joseph, enslaved, away from home with God, or his brothers with blood-stained coat and a defiled conscience without God? You know, I think that's the simple question. You know, instead of conforming to Egypt, he's going to, like Daniel, purpose in his heart to be different, to be separate, to hold his integrity. And I want to tell you something. You know, if you're in junior high or high school, and I'll give you a little clue, what your friends will mean to you in 5 years will probably be absolutely nothing. Don't sell your soul for their approval now. Dare to be different. They'll strip you. They'll sell you out. They'll mock you. Won't be easy. That's going to make your heart that much stronger in the Lord. Follow Joseph's life. It was all about God. Everything he did. How can I sin against God, he says, when he's a slave and tempted? Do not interpretations belong to God when he had, as a prisoner, an opportunity to interpret? I can't give the interpretation, but God will, he says to Pharaoh. Before his brothers, God sent me ahead to preserve us. And everything he said, showing his father his sons, he said, these are the sons God gave to me. His last words, God will come to aid and deliver you and carry up my bones from this place when you come back. He had eyes to see by faith. In fact, that of all things in Joseph's life, listen, that is the thing that Hebrews says that stood out about Joseph. By faith, Joseph ordered that after he died and his bones would be buried in Egypt, he knew one day the people would be delivered from Egypt. They'd be in the promised land. And he says, and when you go there, you promise me you're going to take my bones with you. Because he had his heart on the things of God. And I want to encourage you, whatever it is in your life. You know, look, God can work in most extraordinary circumstances. In fact, most of the things that God has done in my life, I attribute to some of the worst things that happened to me. And I look back now with thankfulness of how he worked those things out. From my mother dying when I was 4, my dad leaving when I was 3, my grandmother stepping into my life, raising me and my 3 older sisters. And then I was such a troubled child, she had to get me a Big Brother of America, who kind of helped me get along with, you know, what life is about, and I learned some hard lessons under his tutelage. And he got me in wrestling, kind of got me focused, and then his son became a Christian and had an influence on me. All these pieces, having this vision to, make a difference in the business world and the science world and then the athletic world, and the Lord, no, no, and no. And the no's that just slapped me in the face, causing me just to question everything, going out to Southern California and getting equipped in ministry. And then after, exciting things happening there, God was establishing us. We lived close to the church, and then it seemed like I had this holy discontentment. And crazy enough to bring me out of Southern California and bring me to New Jersey. Talking about holy discontentment. How discontent did I have to be for that? No regrets at all. God is amazing. This is the whole point. Extraordinary circumstances, the Lord is able to show himself. If we're willing to be that simple faith, okay, Lord, here am I. Here am I, Lord.
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2: Pastor Lloyd, let me ask you a pretty direct question. Should a Christian be afraid of Satan?
1: Well, we can certainly take him seriously because we're told to. He's our adversary, according to Peter. He walks around like a roaring lion, seeking whom he may devour, so we shouldn't be careless. But afraid? Absolutely not. Our confidence is in the Lord Jesus Christ. And when I think of how God worked through the life of Joseph, with all the evil that happened to him, God still was sovereign in all those things.
2: So there's a difference between being aware of spiritual warfare and being obsessed with it.
1: Yeah, a huge difference. Christians can give the enemy far too much credit. Scripture calls us to be watchful, to resist him, to put on the armor of God. But with our eyes are on Jesus, that's the key.
2: And that's something I appreciate about our October resource of the month here. Despite the title, God's Devil really isn't a book designed to make us more fascinated with Satan, right?
1: No, Dr. Lutzer, who writes this book, points us toward the sovereignty and greatness of God. In fact, yes, Satan's activity is real, but his defeat is certain. And even everything he does, because of what Jesus accomplished, it's all going to lead to the cross, the resurrection, and there's no victory for Satan in the end.
2: And that's encouraging, and that's the hope that we have here when it comes to Bridging the Gap and what we do here for the Word of God. We want to encourage you to put your eyes on Jesus. And this month that we are offering you this wonderful book by Dr. Erwin Lutzer, God's Devil, you can request your copy with a $20 or more donation. 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That's bridgegap.org.
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0: Welcome to The Word for Today, featuring the Bible teaching ministry of Pastor Chuck Smith, founder of the Calvary Chapel Movement. This radio program is a chapter-by-chapter, verse-by-verse study through the entire Bible. And on today's edition of The Word for Today, Pastor Chuck continues his message, Satan Cast into the Abuso, as we pick up in Revelation chapter 19, verse 21. And now, with today's study, here's Pastor Chuck.
1: The remnant were slain with the sword of him that sat upon the horse. What is the sword? The word that goes forth out of his mouth. Which sword proceeds out of his mouth, and all the fowls were filled with their flesh. So vultures invited from all over the earth to come and to feast at the supper that God prepares. I saw an angel come down from heaven having the key of the bottomless pit and a great chain in his hand. Now earlier, under the fifth trumpet, there was a fallen angel that had the key to the bottomless pit, the Abuso, and he opened it and released upon the earth a horde of demonic beings. Now the angel comes with the key, and the purpose is not of releasing those in the Abuso, but of incarcerating now in the Abuso. And so he had a key of the bottomless pit and a great chain in his hand, and he laid hold on the dragon, that old serpent, which is the devil and Satan, and he bound him for 1,000 years. And so Satan is not put into Gehenna, but he is put into the Abuso with 1,000 years. Later he will be put into Gehenna. But at this point, chained and put into the Abuso. Various names for Satan: dragon, serpent, that is the one who came to Eve in the garden in the form of a serpent, devil. And the word devil means slanderer or accuser. And Satan, which word means the adversary. And so he is cast into the Abuso, and he is shut up, and they set a seal upon him that he should deceive the nations no more till 1,000 years should be fulfilled, and after that he must be loosed for a little season. Satan at the present time is in control of the world system. Paul the Apostle said that at one time you all walked according to the course of this world, according to the prince of the power of the air that even now is working in the children of disobedience, among whom you all once had your manner of living. But he called Satan the prince of this world. Jesus refers to him as such. Satan is in control. It belongs to him. When Jesus came, he came to redeem the world back to God. Satan offered him a deal. Bow down and worship me, and I'll give you the kingdoms of the world and the glory. And Jesus said, it is written, thou shalt worship the Lord thy God, and him only shalt thou serve. But Satan was offering a compromise. He was offering an escape from the cross. But Jesus paid the price and redeemed the world that it might be God's once again. And when he comes, he is coming to claim that which he redeemed, to claim his purchased possession. And so the world is still in Satan's hands. Technically, it now belongs to Jesus. He paid the price to redeem it, but he has not yet taken possession of that which he has purchased. Will do that in the near future. To me, it is interesting that it has been under Satan's power and control for about 6,000 years. If you go back to the time that Adam disobeyed God, turned the world over to Satan, and was ejected from the garden, that was just about 6,000 years ago. Short, just a few years. And I believe that the Lord's going to allow Satan to have it for 6,000 years. When a man was sold into slavery, he remained a slave for 6 years. And our period of bondage and slavery to sin is about over. Satan has just about had his time, his run. The day of redemption is at hand. And all creation groans and travails as they wait together for the manifestation of the sons of God to with the redemption of our bodies. So, now the time has come. Satan is cast into the abuso during the 1,000 years that Jesus reigns upon the earth with his church. Satan will be bound. He will not be deceiving the nations. But Jesus will be reigning. His kingdom will be here on earth, and his will being done here on earth, even as it is in heaven. I saw the thrones, and they sat upon them, and judgment was given unto them. So these first thrones that he sees are the thrones upon which the church does sit. Jesus said to the church of Thyatira, to him that overcometh, will I grant to sit with me on my throne, even as I have sat down at my with my Father on his throne. Or was that Laodicea? I think it is Laodicea. And so the promise of sitting on their thrones and judgment given unto them. Know ye not, Paul said, that you're going to judge the angels. So I saw then, secondly, the souls of them that were beheaded for the witness of Jesus and for the word of God, which had not worshipped the beast, neither his image, neither had received his mark upon their foreheads and their right hands, and they lived and reigned with Christ 1,000 years. So those martyred saints during the Great Tribulation period who had faced the Antichrist and had been killed by the Antichrist for their refusal to receive the mark, they too will be numbered with the class who reign with Christ in his reign upon the earth for 1,000 years. But the rest of the dead, the unrighteous dead, do not live again until the 1,000 years are accomplished, for this is the first resurrection. Now, the first resurrection began with Jesus Christ. He is the first fruits of those who rise from the dead. When Jesus rose from the dead, he led the captives from their captivity, those Old Testament saints that were waiting in faith with Abraham for the promises of God to be fulfilled. Jesus went into the prison, preached to those souls in prison, and when he came out, he led them from their captivity. He who has ascended, Paul said, is the one who first of all descended in the lower parts of the earth, and when he ascended, he led the captives from their captivity. And he opened the prison to those that were bound. He set the captive free, according to the prophecy in Isaiah 61. That is the beginning of the first resurrection. The first resurrection will be complete when the final person is martyred, who is to be martyred by the Antichrist during the Great Tribulation period. That will make up the group in the first resurrection. Going back to the time of Adam, Abel, those righteous of the Old Testament who waited in faith for the promise of God on through to the church, on beyond the church, to those martyred saints during the Great Tribulation, all making up the first resurrection. Blessed and holy is he that has a part in the first resurrection, because on them the second death will have no power, but they shall be priests of God and of Christ, and shall reign with him 1,000 years. And so this millennial reign of Christ, in which we will reign with him upon the earth for 1,000 years. Behold, the Lord cometh with 10,000s of his saints to execute judgment upon the earth. A statement of prophecy by Enoch, quoted in the book of Jude. Paul said, when Christ, who is our life, shall appear, then shall we also appear with him in glory. And so, coming with his saints to establish his kingdom upon the earth. That's different from the rapture of the church. Then he is coming for his saints. When he comes again in power and glory, he will be coming with his saints. I expect to have a part in both. Now, when the 1,000 years are over, Satan will be loosed out of his prison. He shall go out to deceive the nations which are in the four quarters of the earth, or the north, east, south, and west. Gog and Magog, names that are synonymous with rebellion against God. We find those names used in Ezekiel to identify Russia as the leader of the rebellion against God's people in the last days. But this is not to be confused with Ezekiel 38 and 39. And he gathers them together to battle, the number of whom is as the sand of the sea. Amazing that after 1,000 years of Christ reigning upon the earth, and people living in this reign of Christ will be deceived and turn with Satan to try to destroy Jesus Christ again. Multitudes of them, as many as the sand of the sea. That is a numberless multitude. You say, how could that be? I don't know. How can it be that man rebels today? I don't see how a logical, thinking, reasonable man could really set himself against God and rebel against God. I don't see how a person can do it, except that Satan has blinded their eyes that they cannot see the truth. And they're really blind spiritually. The natural man does not understand the things of the Spirit, neither can he know them. And that's the only explanation I can give. Having eyes to see, they will not see. There are none so blind as those who will not see. And there are people who just say, hey, I don't want to see it. I don't want to hear it. Don't confuse me with the facts. I've made up my mind. You know, just leave me alone. And they've just set their mind against it. And why and for what purpose, I don't know. Because God only has your good at his heart. God's only interested in what's best for you. Why should you fight that? You're fighting against your own good, your own welfare, your own destiny. And why a person would want to do that, I cannot understand. But such is and shall be the case. Now, these souls that Satan deceives are those who were born during the 1,000-year reign of Christ. We will be in our glorified bodies. Now, what all of the capacities of these bodies will be, I don't know. We are now the sons of God. It doth not yet appear what we're going to be. We know that when he appears, we're going to be like him. We'll see him like as he is. And I'm certain that we're going to have a lot of interesting, marvelous capacities in our new glorified bodies. For one, I'm not going to have to get on a stupid 747 to get all the way over to Israel and take 17 hours in the air and arrive there weary, tired with jet lag. I really believe that in my new body, I'll be able to get there just zip in a moment of time. You know, we say, hey, let's cruise over to Jerusalem and see what's going on. You know, poof, we're there, you know. I think there's going to be a lot of interesting, you know, capacities in the new bodies that the Lord has for us. They're sort of a universal body. That is, they're, you know, we say, hey, let's head out to the moon, you know, and see what's happening up there, you know. And they're adaptable for anywhere. This body is only adaptable for the planet Earth. It's out of the Earth and for the Earth. I'm going to have a new body, which is of the heavens and universal.

So Satan deceives them, those that have been born during the thousand-year reign of Christ, who have never really had an opportunity to express their rebellion against God. They've been forced to serve Jesus Christ. They've been forced to live by the laws of God. And man will reveal once and forever the righteousness of God's judgment in ridding the world and the universe of such rebels. The fact that after living for 1,000 years in the ideal environment of God's kingdom, and at that they rebel. Now, notice Satan is really a tool of God and under God's control. When God wants, he can chain him and will, and then release him again for a short time and then incarcerate him forever. But I mean, he's just serving a purpose of God. But it sort of points up the fallacy that some people so foolishly declare, and that is, hey, God says that all are sinners, so I, by my sin, am only proving that God tells the truth. So how can God judge me for sinning when I'm only proving that he's a true God? Such type of reasoning deserves its own judgment. Let us do evil that good might, you know, come, because where sin abounds, grace overflows. Well, then let's go out and sin so, you know, God can show his grace. So the devil that deceived them was cast into the lake of fire, Gehenna, where the beast and the false prophet are, not where they were, not where they were destroyed, not where they were consumed, not where they were annihilated, but where they are, and shall be tormented day and night forever and ever. Aeonios proson aeonios, from the ages to the ages. It's the Greek word for eternity. Is Gehenna then eternal torment and punishment? Is that fair for God? Listen, I'm not going to touch that issue. That's what it says here. Now, you may do what you want with it to explain it or explain it away or whatever. I'm not going to touch it. For over in chapter 22, I read, if any man shall take away from the words of the book of this prophecy, God shall take away his part out of the book of life and out of the holy city and from the things which are written in the book. If any man adds to the word of this prophecy, God shall add to him the plagues that are written in this book. So, hey, I'm not going to touch it. You do what you want with it, but I just am going to accept it as it is. You say, well, I don't understand it. Well, I don't understand it either, but there it is, and I'm just going to leave it alone. And I saw a great white throne, and him that sat on it, from whose face the earth and the heaven had fled away. There was found no place for them. God's great white throne judgment, of which you've heard so much. And I saw the dead, small and great, standing before God. And the books were open. And another book was open, which is the book of life. And the dead were judged out of those things which were written in the books according to their works. Now, there are several books. There is the book of life. There are mentions of this book of life in the Old Testament and also in the New. The sea gave up the dead which are in it. Now, who are the dead that are in the sea? I don't know. Maybe the sea covers a previous civilization that also rebelled against God. There are indications that Genesis 1 is not original creation except in verse 1. In the beginning, God created the heavens and the earth, bara, out of nothing, brought something into existence. And the earth was without form and void. God doesn't create things without form and void, as a general rule. On each of the days of creation, God saw that he created. He said, it's good. We are told in Isaiah 48, God did not create the earth wasted and desolate. He created it to be inhabited. The Spirit of God moved.

0: moved on the face of the waters. The word moved in Hebrew is brooded, as though in anger. And it would seem that perhaps there was another civilization that existed on the planet Earth prior to man in our present form, that was destroyed in the wrath and the anger of God, covered with water. The earth was then covered with water, the great ice age. Previous civilizations buried. But the sea will give up the dead which are in them. It could be that there is something to the legends of the lost continents of Atlantis. No. Who knows? I don't. But here it is interesting that the sea gives up, and it couldn't just mean those that were, you know, buried at sea, or those whose ashes were spread out over the sea, because no matter where your body is placed when you die, if you are unrighteous, your soul is in hell. So hell will disgorge its inhabitants, separate from those in the sea. The sea gives up the dead which are in it. Death and hell deliver up the dead which are in them. So hell is not eternal. It's not the place of eternal punishment. It will come to an end as it disgorges its inhabitants, that they might stand before the great white throne judgment of God. Then, when the sentence is pronounced upon them at that point, they are sent into Gehenna, which is the second death, and that is permanent. So the sea gave up the dead which were in it, death and hell delivered up the dead which were in them, and they were judged every man according to their works. And death and hell were cast into the lake of fire. This is the second death. Whosoever was not found written in the book of life was cast into the lake of fire. Men judged according to their works, their evil works. They said to Jesus one day, "What must we do to do the works of God?" He said, "This is the work of God, believe on him who he has sent." Men who do not do the work of God will be judged then according to their own work.
1: Being a teenager today isn't easy. Every day, young people face pressure to fit in, compromise their values, and follow the crowd. But what does it look like for a teenager to stand boldly for Jesus Christ? The Word for Today presents Standing Up in a Fallen World by Pastor Chuck Smith, a powerful book written to encourage teens to live courageously for God. 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Yet, when his faith was tested, he made a decision to stand for righteousness, even when that decision could have cost him his life. 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Parents, this is a powerful resource to put into the hands of the teenager in your life. 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Standing Up in a Fallen World, helping teens stand strong when the world says compromise. Now, here's Pastor Chuck.
0: May the Lord cause you to abound in every good work for Jesus Christ. 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
1: Hi, this is Chris. Welcome to Adventures in Odyssey.
2: Oh, hi there. Welcome to Odyssey. I'm John Avery Whittaker, but most folks around here call me Whit. Why don't you get the whole family together and join us for another exciting Adventure in Odyssey?
1: What do we have here? Pickled pig's feet.
3: Well,
4: show us a thing or two about what it would be like to have energy.
1: Do we have muscles in our lips?
2: I need you to run this box over to Tom Riley's house.
1: It's a bear!

0: Okay, what have we got so far? Salami, two slices of tomatoes, mayonnaise,
1: peanut butter!
0: Oh yeah, peanut butter, carrots, a few green beans. Looks pretty good, huh, Cody?
2: Not really.
0: Oh, don't worry, we'll spice it up for you. Does anyone have anything to add to Cody's super sandwich? Anything slimy left over in your lunch bag today?
3: Yeah, right here.
1: Here, I got something.
0: Oh yeah, a rotten banana. Peel.
2: You know, I'm allergic to some type of...
0: I got some more stuff. Great. Look, Cody, Doug brought you some things to add to your sandwich. What do we have here? Wow, it looks like you hit the jackpot. Broccoli spears, liverwurst, and oh, I think we got the icing on the cake. Pickled pig's feet. Smash it all together nicely. Ooh, kind of messy there. Now go ahead. Take a bite.
2: Well, you know...
0: Come on, we know you can do it. We're counting on you. You don't want to let us down, do you? Take a bite.
1: Eat it, Cody!
0: A big bite now.
1: You don't want to disappoint all of these people, do you?
2: Okay.
0: There you go. The sandwich is up. Up!
1: Yes! He did it!
0: Whoa, I'm gonna be sick.
4: Boys, is there a problem over here?
0: No, Mrs. Johnson. We're just having a little fun.
1: But we're just leaving. Lunch period is over.
0: Yeah, gotta get to class. See you, Mrs. Johnson.
4: Cody, what's going on?
5: Nothing, Miss Johnson. You excuse me for a minute?
4: Wait a minute, Cody! Interesting sandwich.
6: Whitaker, Jared won't let me play with the things in the Bible room.
7: He won't? Why not? What's he...
1: She's doing everything wrong, Mr. Whitaker.
6: I am not. You just want to boss everybody around.
7: Okay, now hold on.
1: If you'd listen to me a minute, you'd see
6: I'm not listening to you. You're just a big bully, and I don't want you anywhere near me.
1: Great, because I don't want you near me either.
6: Well, at least I have other friends I can play with. Nobody even wants to talk to you.
7: Okay, time out. That's enough.
6: But you know how he is, Mr. Whitaker.
7: Now, just calm down, Sarah. I'll handle this. Now, why don't you go back up to the Bible room and do whatever it is you wanted to do. I'd like to talk to Jared for a minute.
6: Anything so I don't have to be in the same room with him.
7: Well, you and I will have to talk about that attitude later. Now, go on.
6: Yes, sir.
1: She's such a tattletale. She was doing the Tower of Babel game all wrong. I was just trying to help her do it right.
7: Well, maybe she didn't want any help.
1: But she was doing it all wrong.
7: So? Doing it wrong isn't the worst thing that can happen, and I'm sure she would have figured it out on her own after a while.
1: But it drives me crazy to see people doing things the wrong way.
7: Well, then maybe you need to learn to have more patience. Or in any case, try to hold back. Let people learn for themselves until they ask you for help. Understand?
1: Yes, sir. Hey, Marty, you're gonna drop those books and carry them that way.
7: Well, then again, maybe he didn't understand.
8: Whit?
7: Oh, hello, Richard. How are you?
8: Fine. Just came to pick up Cody.
7: Oh, yeah, the last time I saw him, he was upstairs looking at the Bible maps.
8: Oh, yeah, he loves maps. Whit?
7: Yes?
8: Does Cody spend a lot of time alone when he comes here?
7: Well, now come to think of it, yes, he does. Why do you ask?
8: Well, I'm a little bit worried about him. Ever since we moved to Odyssey, he's had trouble making friends. And then there was an incident at school yesterday.
7: Incident?
8: Yes, a teacher called me and told me a couple of guys forced him to eat a rather unpleasant sandwich. And apparently Cody went right along with it.
7: Huh.
8: It's not the first time something like this has happened. A couple of weeks ago, he got in trouble for throwing spitballs at another kid. It's not like him to misbehave. I found out later that he did it because somebody told him to do it.
7: Well, is he usually so easy to influence?
8: You mean, is he usually a pushover?
7: Well,
8: he's always been a compliant child, but he generally uses good sense in what he goes along with. But ever since we moved here, I think he's trying extra hard to be accepted.
7: Maybe he just needs some confidence building.
8: Maybe. Look, if there's anything you can do for him here, introducing him to the other kids or whatever, I'd really appreciate it.
7: Oh, sure. I'll do whatever I can.
8: Well, thanks. And if anybody offers him a sandwich with pepper and banana peels on it, stop him.
7: What?
3: don't see him.
0: Maybe he got the wrong tree.
9: Stuart! Doug, over here!
3: Wait, there he is.
0: He's got something with him.
3: I can't believe it. What a loser.
10: Hi.
0: How's it going, Cody?
10: Okay.
0: So, I guess you want to join our club?
10: Yeah, I do.
0: So, what do you have for us?
10: This is the remote control car. I got it last Christmas.
0: Kinda lame, but I could always sell it. Anything else?
10: You want more?
0: This is all you brought? A car?
10: Well, no. I brought some other stuff in case you didn't like that one, but...
0: So, let's see it.
10: I thought you only wanted one thing.
0: Listen, if you don't want to be in the club, that's fine.
3: I don't think he wants in.
10: No, wait. I do want in. Here.
0: A baseball bat. Nice.
10: It's a Louisville Slugger.
3: We could always use it for our club's Little League team.
0: Good idea. You know what, Cody? I think you can join our club.
10: Really?
0: Sure. What do you think, Doug? He may even be vice president material.
3: Definitely.
10: Cool.
0: That's if you show up to all the meetings. So this is what you need to do. We meet in the house. The address is 422 Crestwood Avenue. Be there at 6:30 sharp.
10: Okay.
0: And don't bother knocking. Just go right in the front door.
10: All right. Thanks.
0: No problem. We'll see you there.
10: 6:30 sharp. See you there.
0: This ought to be good.
3: Yeah, I just wish I could be there to see it.
11: Defending truth, justice, and lots more true. It's Captain Absolutely. And now you can read the revised and expanded comic series with 20 pages of new storylines. 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
10: There it is. Sounds like a party. Cool. 6:20. Hope they don't mind I'm a little early.
12: And up, and up, and up. Other leg.
10: Excuse
12: and
10: me?
12: Up, and up. Wait, hold it.
13: Oh, thank you. A break.
12: Well, hi, cutie. What you need?
10: Is there a club that meets here?
12: Well, sure. That's us. The Low Impact Aerobics Club.
13: Maybe I should have joined the No Impact Aerobics Club.
10: No, I was looking for...
13: In fact, is there an aerobics club that involves a recliner?
12: Hey, why don't you join us, honey?
10: Well...
12: Show us a thing or two about what it would be like to have energy.
10: I'm sorry. I'm not...
13: Over here, I need somebody to lean on every now and then.
10: But I'm... Well, you see...
12: What's your name?
10: Cody.
12: Well, come on, Cody. Let's see you kick those legs.
13: Here we go again.
12: And up. And up. Left leg. Little higher, Cody. And up. And up. And up. Other leg.
10: My brother can't color at all. He's terrible.
14: Uh-huh.
10: I've told him like 100 times to color inside the lines, but he doesn't listen to me.
14: Well, how old is your brother?
10: Almost 2.
14: Yeah, I see. Well, Jared, this goes back to what I told you earlier. You know, you're just... Are you all right, Cody?
10: I'm okay, Mr. Whittaker.
14: But what's the matter? You're walking like the Tin Man.
10: Just a muscle pull or two, or six. Oh, why are these stools so high? Can I have an extra large milkshake? I think I worked off too much unwanted flab.
14: What were you doing?
10: Aerobics. What? I thought I was going to a club meeting, but it turned out to be a bunch of really big women dancing around to Jamaican music. They made me join them.
14: You thought it was a club meeting?
10: Well, that's what Stuart and Doug said. I think maybe they were playing a trick on me. They made me give them my car and bat. Do we have muscles in our lips?
14: Jared, could I speak with Cody alone, please?
10: And miss the rest of this story? You gotta be kidding.
14: Go on, Jared.
10: Maybe I'll just wait over here.
14: Thank you.
10: Maybe Stuart and Doug got the address wrong.
14: Well, maybe, but I doubt it. Now, help me to understand what happened, Cody. Why did you give Stuart and Doug your things?
10: I wanted to be in their club.
14: Why?
10: Well, because
2: In a club, you have fun and get to go to meetings and do things together and be,
14: friends?
2: Yeah, I guess.
14: Do you really think this is the best way to get friends? To buy them by giving away a car and a bat?
2: Well? Well, it seemed like a good idea at the time.
14: And how about now?
2: I think Stuart and Doug tricked me.
14: Well, did they trick you, or were you ready to believe them no matter what they said?
2: What's the difference?
14: Well, one is when you're deceived. The other is when you're gullible. Do you know what gullible is?
2: Isn't that a kind of fish?
14: No, it's when you let people take advantage of you over and over again, even when you should know better.
2: You mean like being a pushover? That's what my dad says I am.
14: I guess pushover is one way to describe it, yes. What do you think?
2: I think I'm too sore to think about it right now. I need to take a hot bath. You better forget that milkshake, Mr. Whitaker. Thanks anyway.
14: Cody, you need to have more confidence in yourself. People who are willing to do anything to make friends usually don't get the kind of friends they really want.
2: I think my dad said something like that, too. Oh! I'll see you later.
14: I'll see you, Cody.
1: Now, I wasn't spying or anything, but why does Cody let people do that? If somebody did that to me, I'd tell him to go take a hike.
14: Yeah, you probably would, wouldn't you? And give them directions, too. Huh. Not a bad idea.
1: What?
14: You may be onto something, Jared. Are you coming in here tomorrow?
1: Sure, why?
14: Well, never mind. You just gave me an idea.
1: Hi, Mr. Whitaker.
14: Hello, Jared. Well, thanks for coming back.
1: I'm dying to know what your idea is.
14: You'll find out just as soon as... Oh, here he comes.
1: Hi, Mr. Whitaker. Connie told me you were looking for me.
14: I was. I'd like the two of you to run an errand for me.
1: Is it gonna be long?
14: Oh, not too long. I need you to run this box over to Tom Riley's house.
1: I don't know where he lives. Neither do I.
14: I figured as much, and that's why I have this map.
1: Oh, I'm not very good at maps. Whenever I try to use the one at the mall, I always end up at the pregnant woman's clothing store.
2: I'm pretty good with maps.
14: Oh, good. You should be just fine then. Tom will bring you home when you get there.
1: But why can't you just drive it over?
14: Well, I didn't bring my car to work today. Didn't I mention that I'm willing to pay you to run this errand for me?
1: Really? How much?
14: One of these for each of you.
1: I'm in. Maybe I should call my parents.
14: Oh, I've already cleared it with your parents.
1: All right, then. Sure.
14: Just follow the map exactly, and there shouldn't be any problem. Okay? Here's the box.
1: Okay. Let's go.
6: Where are Jared and Cody going?
14: Tom Riley's farm. They're running a little errand for me.
6: What's in the box?
14: Some old soda pop cans for Tom's collection.
6: Well, Mr. Riley was here a little while ago. Why didn't you give them to him then?
14: Well, so the boys will learn something about themselves.
6: By delivering soda pop cans?
14: By being forced to do something they're not used to doing. You see, the follower is going to have to lead, and the leader is going to have to follow.
6: I don't get it.
14: That's all right, Sarah. Just so they do.
1: Why do we both have to do this?
2: I don't know. One of us to hold the box, one to hold the map.
1: It's like a 5-ounce box and a 2-ounce map.
2: I'm just doing what I was told.
1: Oh, right. Your motto.
2: Hold up a second. There's a fork in the trail.
1: I'm going left.
2: Wait. I gotta look at the map. We're supposed to go...
1: right. What? Get out of here. Let me see that. You're wrong. We have to go left. Trickle Lake is to the right. Tom Riley doesn't live on a houseboat, does he?
2: I don't think so, but Mr. Whitaker said to follow the map exactly.
1: Look, I may not be good with maps, but I can find my way around, okay? Just follow me.
2: You're just going right through the trees?
1: Sure. There's probably another trail right over... Ouch!
2: What happened?
1: I scratched my hand.
10: You okay?
1: Yeah.
10: What'd you scratch it on?
1: I don't know. It's a barbed wire fence.
10: See, I told you we went the wrong way. There wouldn't be a barbed wire fence in the middle of the trail.
1: Oh, yeah? Well, look. There's an open field on the other side. It's gotta be Tom Riley's farm.
10: I don't think so. Look on the map. It shows a fence over here. We're going in the wrong direction.
1: Would you stop looking at that thing? I found the farm, okay? Now let's hop the fence and get rid of this box.
10: Well, I guess the map could be wrong.
14: Hello, Tom. Yeah, it's me. Have the kids gotten there yet? They haven't? I should have been there a long time ago. It's getting late. I better go after him. Do you have my cell phone number? Good. I'm going to take the trail. You stay there and call me if you see them. Yeah, I'm on my way.
10: It's getting dark, Jared. Maybe we should go back to
1: Are you end. Crazy? It'll be midnight by the time we get back there.
10: But I don't think Mr. Riley's farm is this big. We've been walking this field for a long time.
1: And you've been panicking for a lot longer. Would you clam up for just a second?
10: What was that?
1: I don't know. I can't see anything.
10: There's something moving.
1: Maybe it's just the wind.
10: You know, I've heard that there's bears that live around here.
1: Bears?
10: I think I see something. It's crawling towards us.
1: What is it?
10: I can't tell. If it's a bear, I think we're supposed to lie real still. Or is that for dinosaurs?
1: I see it too.
10: It's coming closer.
1: I think it sees us. It's a bear.
15: 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We always love hearing from you.
10: Sheep.
1: A sheep? Like, Mary had a little sheep?
10: No, that was a lamb. This is a sheep.
1: Lamb, sheep, just get off me. Thanks. Now, if you don't mind...
10: Ow! What's the matter?
1: I think I twisted my ankle when I fell.
10: Can you walk on it?
1: Ow! Just give me a minute.
10: I think I see some more sheep. We must be on a farm.
1: So that's it. We made it.
10: But Mr. Riley doesn't have any sheep. He has some horses and a big orchard.
1: Ow! I think I sprained it.
10: I'm telling you, we're in the wrong place. I knew it. Mr. Whitaker and Mr. Riley are probably out looking for us right now. Maybe our parents, too. What a mess.
1: What was that?
10: Here, put your arm around my shoulder. I'll carry you. We're going back.
1: Back?
10: Yes, back. I never should have listened to you in the first place. I've got the map. We're following it all the way back to the trail. Got it?
1: Well, I guess we can try that.
14: Cody? Jared?
9: Mr. Whitaker!
14: Cody, Jared, are you okay?
10: Yeah, we're fine. Jared got a sore ankle.
1: I'm all right.
14: What happened?
10: We kind of got lost.
1: Yeah, that map must be old. Got us lost.
14: I just drew it yesterday.
1: Well, I guess I have to look at it again.
14: I was getting worried about you two.
10: We ended up on the wrong farm.
14: How? I thought the map was clear enough.
10: We didn't exactly stick to the map. One of us thought he knew better.
14: So what happened?
10: I followed the map and got us back here.
14: Really? You let Cody lead you here, Jared?
1: Yeah, but it's only because I hurt my ankle.
2: And because you got us so lost.
14: Step into the light, Cody.
2: Okay. Why?
14: Huh. Well, no bruises, no broken bones.
2: No, I'm okay.
14: Imagine that. So taking the lead when you knew what you were doing didn't hurt you after all.
2: No, I guess not.
1: I'm hurt.
14: Because you didn't follow directions. But you followed Cody, and now you'll be all right.
2: So you did this whole thing as a lesson, didn't you?
14: Oh, come on. Tom's house is just around the next bend.

0: Buddy, good old Buddy. What are you doing here?
1: Actually...
0: Wait a minute. There is something different about you. Why, Cody, your abs are like rock. Have you been doing aerobics?
1: I came by because I'd like my bat and car back.
0: You what?
1: You kinda... Well, I think you tricked me into, you know, giving you those things, and I'd like to have them back.
0: You want them back? Is that what you came here for? That's pretty gutsy for you, Cody. Oh, I get it. Is that your dad in the car?
1: He's just giving me a ride. For moral support.
0: Uh-huh. You can have your stuff back. The car's lame and the bat's too short for me. Hang on. Hey, Cody! Here you go. By the way, do you want to know where tonight's meeting is?
1: No thanks.
0: Smart boy. Later.
2: Well, look at that. You got them both back. You see, that wasn't so hard. People respect you when you stand up for yourself. So, how do you feel?
1: I feel like I'm gonna throw up.
2: Oh, boy. Hang on.
1: Okay. I'm okay.
2: Well, guess we won't be volunteering for combat duty anytime soon. But it's a start.
3: Romans 12:2 says, "Do not be conformed to this world, but be transformed by the renewal of your mind, that you may prove what is the will of God, what is good and acceptable and perfect." This means that we're not supposed to think the way everyone else thinks, or just accept what everyone tells us, but to be so filled with God's Spirit that we try to think as He thinks. God wants us to be wise about who we listen to and what kind of advice we take. And when we feel confused, we should turn to Him and the trusted people He has put around us to help us figure things out. So don't be a pushover. Be like the writer of Proverbs 2, who looks to God for wisdom, so that you'll understand righteousness and justice, and you'll have wisdom in your heart and knowledge that is pleasing to your soul. Well, that's all for now. 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In Canada, write to Box 9800, Vancouver, BC, V6B4G3. And don't forget to ask how you can get a copy of today's episode. It's called The Pushover. 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Our production engineer was Dwayne Harms. And I'm Chris, hoping you'll join us again next time for more Adventures in Odyssey.

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1: What if the greatest evidence of generosity isn't how much you give, but how badly you want to? Hi, I'm Rob West. When Paul describes the churches of Macedonia, he tells us something remarkable. These believers were poor and suffering, yet begged for the privilege of giving. Today we'll look at what their example teaches us about a heart transformed by grace. And then it's on to your calls at 800-525-7000. That's 800-525-7000. This is Faith and Finance, biblical wisdom for your financial decisions. In 2 Corinthians 8, the Apostle Paul is encouraging the church in Corinth to participate in a collection for believers in Jerusalem who are experiencing severe hardship. To inspire them, Paul points to another group of believers, the churches of Macedonia. But he doesn't point to them because they were wealthy, quite the opposite. Paul writes in 2 Corinthians 8, 1-4, "We want you to know, brothers, about the grace of God that has been given among the churches of Macedonia. For in a severe test of affliction, their abundance of joy and their extreme poverty have overflowed in a wealth of generosity on their part. For they gave according to their means, as I can testify, and beyond their means, of their own accord, begging us earnestly for the favor of taking part in the relief of the saints." These believers were experiencing a severe test of affliction. Paul describes their poverty as extreme, yet somehow abundance of joy and extreme poverty combined to produce a wealth of generosity. And perhaps the most remarkable detail is this: they begged to give. Think about that. Paul wasn't begging them for money. They were begging Paul for the opportunity to give it. They saw generosity as a privilege. That can feel almost foreign to us today. Even in the church, giving can easily become something closer to an obligation, a bill we pay, a percentage we calculate, or even a kind of spiritual tax. The question we might ask ourselves is, how much do I have to give? But the Macedonians seem to be asking an entirely different question. How can we be part of this? They knew their brothers and sisters were suffering, and they didn't want their own hardship to keep them from participating in what God was doing. That's a heart transformed by grace. In fact, notice how Paul begins this passage. He doesn't say, "Let me tell you about the impressive generosity of the Macedonians." He says, "We want you to know about the grace of God that has been given among the churches of Macedonia." Their generosity was evidence of grace at work in them. And verse 5 tells us why. They gave themselves first to the Lord and then by the will of God to us. That's the key. Before they gave their resources, they had given themselves to God. When we understand that we belong to Christ and that everything we have comes from His hand, generosity begins to look less like losing something and more like participating in something. It becomes a privilege. Now, we should be careful here. Scripture is not telling us that faithful Christians should recklessly give away money they need to meet legitimate responsibilities. Later in the same chapter, Paul provides important balance. In verses 12 through 14, he says that a gift is acceptable according to what one has, not according to what one does not have. And then he explains that the goal is not that others might be relieved while you are hard-pressed, but that there might be equality. At the present time, your plenty will supply what they need, and that in return, their plenty will supply what you need. So Paul's point isn't that we should give irresponsibly. He's showing us something deeper about the posture of a generous heart. Do I primarily see generosity as something being taken from me or as an opportunity God is placing before me? When I hear about someone in need, is my first instinct to protect what's mine or to ask whether God has given me something I can share? The Macedonians weren't generous because they had plenty left over. They were generous because grace had changed what they treasured. And ultimately, Paul points beyond Macedonia to Jesus himself. 2 Corinthians 8:9 says, "For you know the grace of our Lord Jesus Christ, that though he was rich, yet for your sake he became poor, so that you, by his poverty, might become rich." That is the heart of Christian generosity. We don't give to earn God's favor. We give because in Christ, we have already received grace beyond measure. And when grace captures the heart, generosity stops being merely something we have to do. It becomes something we get to do. All right, your calls are next at 800-525-7000. 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
1: 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I'm Rob West. We're taking your calls and questions today, 800-525-7000. You can call right now. Let's go to Florida to begin today. Hi, Charlotte. How can I help you?
4: Yes, sir, and thank you for having me on the line. I must say that it has been a long journey of repayment of a student loan that I have, and I could say that this student loan stems all the way back to 1992 when I actually had the loan consolidated into, I'm not quite sure whether it's a federal, like an FFELP, and then there were some others. They kind of consolidated three of them at the time. And I had Sallie Mae as my lender, and I had Navient, and now I have Mohila. At this time, the balance is $36,000, and interest accrues daily at 9%. So you can see my dilemma. I'm just really feeling like I'm walking in place and making payments on this. My question at this time, I'm trying to look at different avenues. At one point, I tried making sort of like a half a payment, 1-2 weeks, so make like bi-monthly payments, and that seemed to actually work a little bit, but I wasn't quite sure.
1: Yeah. Well, I like that strategy, Charlotte, because anything you can do to get more money going to principal is going to be key. I mean, the challenge is, rates are high right now. 9% on a student loan is on the higher end. And, you know, over decades, most of the payment goes to interest, which is why the balance hasn't dropped much. You know, you could look at a private refinance. If you have good credit, you could, you know, get down in the 5-7% range. That could save you money and interest and get you a faster payoff. The challenge is, if it is a federal loan, you would lose those federal protections like the income-driven repayment. That would be the most notable one, and then flexible deferment. You can't refinance within the federal system. All you can do is consolidate, but that doesn't affect your rate. It just averages the rate. So if it's already private, you could shop for a lower rate refi, and that could definitely help. And then if you are in the federal loan program, I would just look for, as you have been, you know, an opportunity for you to, you just apply as much as you can to extra principal along the way, similar to what you were doing with that biweekly plan where you're paying the half a payment every 2 weeks, which gives you one extra full payment a year. And that's the kind of thing that's going to help you get this paid off once and for all. Does that make sense?
4: It does. I'm not quite sure in terms of, it appears that because it is a student loan, I'm not able to go ahead and possibly gain money from actually a mortgage, maybe to refi, just to pay it off and just add that on to my mortgage.
1: Yeah, I wouldn't do that because what that's going to do is secure that to your home. And, you know, although there are mechanisms by the way they could collect this, they can't force you to sell your house if for some reason you were unable to pay. And again, if it's federal, you know, you're going to have those income-driven repayment options. So if you got into a hard spot, you'd be able to drop your payment lower, even though that's going to extend it further into the future. At least you could keep it current and avoid losing your home, which is what you'd be putting at risk the moment you add it to the house. Not to mention the fact that if you've had this mortgage for a while and you've got an attractive rate, you would have to do a cash out refi, which would likely mean that interest rate's going up on that mortgage. Although it might bring it down on the student loans, if you're paying more on the mortgage balance, you might end up paying more interest over time. So I would avoid that option, and I'd either stick with what you got and just try to prepay it, or if it's private and not federal, and I'd check on that, then look to refinance and see if you can get that rate down. Charlotte, I hope that helps. You'll get there. We appreciate your call today. Downers Grove, Illinois. Francine, how can I help you?
5: Hi, Rob. I want to say thank you for taking my call.
1: Absolutely.
5: I have a question regarding an insurance policy. So okay. I currently have a whole life policy. However, there is an attachment of a term rider on it,
1: which
5: I did not realize until much later, because at the time when I signed up for it, I was dealing with a death and I just wasn't attentive to it. And this guy kind of snuck this in on me because I wanted just a whole. However, I want to know if I should drop the term and opt into what I have is an OPP rider, where I can put money into the policy, which will increase the face value, or if I should just let the term part, the rider, remain on there until it goes out. But then, like I say, at the same time, it's decreasing the face value and it's costing me money on the other end.
1: Yes. Yeah, very good. Yeah, this is worth investigating, Francine, especially if you were told that keeping the term rider is reducing the long-term value of your whole life policy. The term rider is essentially temporary additional life insurance attached to a permanent whole life policy, which can be useful because it provides a larger death benefit without purchasing that entire amount as whole life. But then the term portion generally doesn't build its own cash value. And of course, it carries additional costs. The key is, you know, you have to look at, well, first of all, I would ask the insurance company for what's called an in-force illustration, showing the policy under different scenarios. You see, life insurance illustrations are designed to show things like benefits and premiums and expenses and cash values and guaranteed values versus non-guaranteed. And I'd ask them to illustrate first, keeping the policy exactly as it is, including the rider. Second, reducing and removing the term rider, and then leaving the base whole life policy alone. And then third, if available, remove or reduce the rider and increase the permanent face value. And then compare the premium, the guaranteed cash value, the projected cash value, and the death benefit, you know, at various ages, like 70, 80, 90, 100, things like that. And then I think that's going to give you all the information you need to make the decision. Can you just take the rider off? Possibly. You know, many policies allow an existing rider to be removed, but the actual contract is going to drive that at the end of the day. Some insurers specifically list term rider cancellation as an available policy change, but you need to ask, if I remove this rider, what happens to my premium? What happens to my guaranteed cash value, projected value, and total death benefit? Because that's important. You know, removing the rider will generally mean giving up additional death benefit provided by the rider, if that makes sense.
5: Okay. So you said to ask about the premium and the guarantee of...
1: Yeah. So the premium, the guaranteed cash value,
5: okay,
1: the projected cash value, And then the death benefit at various age intervals, like 70, 80, 90. And then, you know, and they could just

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3: 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I am in the process of selling my house, and I'm not quite sure. My asking selling price is $126,000, which is less than I paid for the house. And the person who's buying it, their mortgage agent wants me to list the price as $140,000 so that the buyer can pay all of her costs. But that will get reported to the IRS as the selling price and not what I end up getting from it, because she will be using that money to pay the closing costs. I was selling it cheap because she was going to pay all the costs. And so I don't know how that would affect taxes. I haven't had to file any taxes in the last few years because my only income was Social Security.
2: I see.
3: So now I'm assuming I'm going to have to file taxes on this.
2: So let's separate out these issues, Elizabeth. First of all, let's talk about selling the house for less than you paid in the capital gains. There really won't be any capital gain if, in fact, you're selling it for less than you bought it for. The capital gain is the actual realized amount from the sale minus the cost basis, what you paid for it, you know, plus any improvements you made, what's called the adjusted basis. And so you won't have any capital gain just based on what you described, which means you would have no taxable capital gain to report. I'll come back to that in a moment. What about the buyer's request to put $140,000 on the contract? You certainly wouldn't want to agree to report $140,000 sale price when the true transaction is $126,000, so the buyer can obtain an additional $14,000. There is a legitimate structure where the negotiated price includes a seller concession or a credit toward the buyer's closing costs. That's very common, but they have to be disclosed in the purchase contract to the lender and in the closing documents, because mortgage programs place limits on seller concessions. So for instance, let's say the contract price was $140,000, and then in the contract disclosed properly, there was a seller credit toward the buyer's allowable closing costs of $14,000, and then your true economic proceeds before other expenses would be $126,000. That's not the same thing as secretly inflating the price to $140,000. In my scenario, the lender, the appraiser, the closing attorney, the title company, the real estate agents should all know about the concession. Fannie Mae actually requires the sales and financing concessions to be disclosed. So don't sign an amended $140,000 contract until your closing attorney and title company and real estate agent explain exactly how the $14,000 is being shown and confirm that the buyer's lender has approved it. Lastly, I would just say, as to whether or not you'll have to file a return, it's really going to come down to whether or not you receive that 1099-S. If you do, the IRS is going to require that you file, even if you don't have any tax due, because you're going to have to report on that. So you may have to file a tax return, but you still shouldn't owe any tax, given that you have no taxable capital gain. Does that make sense?
3: It does make sense. We financed $128,000. So if they want $140,000 and, you know, I make sell at concessions, but I get everything that's not used for closing. I mean, if I get $135,000 for it instead of the $126,000, will that difference make a capital gain?
2: No, but it all just depends on how it is written up. And, you know, you may be

0: agreeing to a seller concession, you know, for the full 14, and it would all be used up. But I wouldn't not get, I mean, unless there's some other reason you're selling it at a discount, I wouldn't avoid selling it at market value simply because you're going to have a capital gain. I mean, you're going to be in a 15% capital gain bracket. So of every dollar of capital gain you have where you've, you know, realized a gain beyond what, you know, you purchased it for, you're only going to have 15 cents out of every dollar that you have to send to the IRS. So I don't know why you wouldn't go ahead and get the true market value unless this was a friend you're trying to give a gift to or something.
1: Well, it is a friend, but one of my other concerns was if I made too much of a profit, if it would affect my Social Security.
0: No, it won't. I mean, it is going to be added to your taxable income, and it could make some of your Social Security taxable as income, but it may not. And so what, because it sounds like you're going to have a very modest gain, if any. And this was also your primary residence, right?
1: Well, it was, except for the last 3 years. I've been living with my son since my husband died.
0: Okay, but you get $250,000 of gain to set aside as long as you live there as your primary residence for 2 out of the 5 years prior to the sale.
1: Yes, I did.
0: Well, then you get $250,000 in gain that you don't have to pay any capital gains on.
1: Okay.
0: Yeah.
1: Well, that's a lot.
0: Thanks for calling. Get with your CPA to kind of go over all the details. But yeah, you should be in great shape here, Elizabeth. And I wouldn't want you to sell this at a discount unless you intentionally were desiring to do that. Let's go to Florida. Summer, how can I help?
2: My husband and I, we own our home. And I have decided recently to leave the house to my daughter. And I wanted to know, how would I go about making sure she does not have any trouble when I'm deceased or when he's deceased getting the house?
0: Well, you just want to make sure that you have some estate plans in place to transfer this property to her. And that can come by way of a will, where you would create a will stating that the house goes to your daughter. And that's much better than no estate plan at all. It doesn't avoid probate, though. So what would happen is the probate court would review the will, and your executor working with the probate court would ensure that this property gets transferred according to your will to your daughter. And then she would enjoy what's called a step up in basis. So whatever you paid for it would no longer matter. Her cost basis for tax purposes would become the value of the property as of the date of death. It would take a little bit of time. There would be some expense the estate would have to incur through the probate process, but it would eventually get to your daughter. If you had a living trust, which would cost you probably $3,000 or $4,000, you could move the house into the trust. You could remain in control during your lifetime, and then your daughter could also receive it. It's just that would avoid probate. It would go to her immediately. And then there's another option in Georgia that's probably a middle of the road here in terms of complexity, and it's what's called a transfer on death deed. And this is where it would essentially act like a beneficiary designation, so that even without a living trust, we could get the property to your daughter and bypass the estate process, no probate. And it's called a transfer on death deed. It would have to be recorded with the county, but it would ensure that she gets that asset directly. Thanks for calling. Thanks to Devin, Sandy, Taylor, and everybody here at FaithFi. We'll see you next time. Bye-bye.
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2: Our word for today comes from 1 Kings chapter 3. Then the king said, "Bring me a sword." So they brought a sword before the king, and the king said, "Divide the living child in two and give half to one and half to the other." Now this well-known account of Solomon's wisdom in determining which mother was telling the truth is the first recorded display of the wisdom God gave the new king to do justice and to govern the people. The first application of this wisdom wasn't for pressing foreign policy or economic issues, but for a child's life. And not the child of privilege, but a child born to a prostitute. Why would Solomon even spend time on such a matter when it could have been left to a lower magistrate? Because if a nation is to be great, it must first be good. This story reveals the best evidence of a nation's goodness is found in how the least among us and most vulnerable are treated under the law with justice.
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0: But what did Jesus give? He gives me everything. He gives me peace. He gives me everything. In fact, can someone shout out one at a time what Jesus has given you. Say it.
1: Everything.
0: Life. Who else? Life. Who else?
2: Recovery.
0: What else?
3: Love.
0: What else?
3: Family.
0: What else? That we can go on and on and on. Why won't you come back to the King?
4: Many people can't understand what Christianity does for its followers. It seems like just a bunch of rules and restrictions. But as Pastor Bobby will demonstrate in today's message, when you get to the heart of it and ask believers what Jesus has done for them, you'll find that he's the ultimate source of life and freedom. Now here's Pastor Bobby in the book of 2 Samuel chapter 17 with today's edition of The Faithful Word.
0: Now you have Absalom going in there and raping 10 other women that also had grandfathers and also had fathers. And Absalom, who said, well, my half-brother, he raped my sister and you did nothing. Well, now you go and rape 10 other girls. Man, when I did that study, God was just showing me that is what sin does. When you feed it, when you feed the anger, you feed the bitterness, you feed the revenge, and all it does is just sow that seed of a mess. You know, I was looking at those. They say there's some 7 people in the Bible who committed suicide. Saul was one of those people. Judas, another one. In fact, one of the commentaries that was interesting, they said Adam committed suicide. Because the Lord said, the day you eat of that fruit, you will surely die. And he ate that fruit. But listen, please, don't do it. It's interesting when the demons were cast out into those pigs. And what did they do? They go jump off a cliff. See, that's the voice of the enemy telling you you're better off dead. In fact, you talk to those that struggle. It's the most selfish act to just go and just give your life that God has given you. Don't do that. Talk to somebody. Talk to me. I'm here for you. Verse 24. Then David went to Mahanaim, and Absalom crossed over the Jordan, and he and all the men of Israel was with him. So this place, Mahanaim, is about 40 miles away from Jerusalem. It's across the Jordan. Absalom is camped now in Gilead. We're going to read that in the coming verses. He has over, commentaries differ, some 150 to 200,000 of the people are going into forces with Absalom at this time. It's interesting, this name of this city here, Mahanaim, it means in Hebrew dual camps or double camps. And there's a story behind that, how it got its name. It's from Genesis 32. You guys know the scene. Jacob hasn't seen his brother Esau in 20 years. And the Lord leads him back and tells him, no, I want you to go back to Canaan. I want you to go back to that land of promise. And he's about to enter there. And he gets word that his brother's there to meet him. And he's got like 400 soldiers with him. And Jacob is just so afraid. But it's there. The Lord reveals to him. He shows him there's a dual camp. There's a double camp, Jacob. There's one, the Son of God, who comes down and wrestles with him. He actually calls the place Peniel. It means, I seen the face of God and I live. Because there, God visited Jacob. I always love that scene. You know, where God waited, Christ waited till he was all by himself, and it was there that the Lord ministered to him. Because that's what God does. He gets us when we're by ourselves, and he ministers to us. But I really believe this name here must have spoke to David, because he's saying, you know, there's two camps here. There's two ways to see this. The Lord is with me. He's been with me in the past. He's going to get me through this. Verse 25, and Absalom made Amasa captain of the army instead of Joab. And this Amasa was the son of a man whose name was Jithra, an Israelite who had gone into Abigail, the daughter of Nahash, sister of Zariah, Joab's mother. Basically, what it's saying here was that this Amasa, who he makes as his captain of the guard, he's actually Joab's cousin. He's David's nephew. And this is the sad outcome of civil wars. When you have civil wars, you have brothers, you have cousins, you have family fighting one to another. I wonder here tonight if there's some here that, Bob, you're speaking of my home. Man, I'm at war with my son at this time. I'm at war with my wife. And you leave here and you go home to a battlefield. Man, I think it's important to see the Lord is with you. Just as David saw this dual camp, he saw, no, the Lord goes before me. He's going to be with you. In fact, I encourage you, the prayers of a righteous man and woman, powerful and effective. You pray for that spouse, pray for that son. Verse 26, so Israel and Absalom encamped in the land of Gilead. So that's about 20 miles northeast of Jerusalem, if you look on your map. David's men are at this place, Mahanaim, not that far away, verse 27. Now it happened when David had come to Mahanaim that Shobi, the son of Nahash, this is powerful. Now, just to give you a quick background, this guy here, Shobi, the son of Nahash, if you remember back in chapter 13, David went to war against his brother. What was his name? Hanun. And now we see, you know, and then, you know, David brought peace into the land and he recognized him. And now we see David in need here. And this guy who's not from Israel. He's Shobi, the son of Nahash, from Rabbah of the people of Ammon. He was with the people of Ammon. But I want you to see this. Look at the people that come and minister to David as he's going through his tough time. It says also Makar, the son of Ammiel from Lodebar. If you remember in chapter 9, this is the guy who took care of Saul's grandson, Mephibosheth. He comes and aids David. It goes on to say, and Barzilla, you got to have the Italians with you, the Gittite from Rogliam or whatever. And I want you to know, these are all wealthy men. Look what they bring. They brought beds, basins, earthen vessels, wheat, barley, flour, parched grain, beans, lentils and parched seeds, honey curds, sheep. See, the Holy Spirit wants us to know that. He wants us to see these people brought what they had. It's so important, you know, as we come to the greater King than David. They're coming to King David, but we have a greater King, King Jesus. And he's even interested in the beans we bring. We bring them, whatever we got, man, bring to the Lord. I love where Jesus says in Matthew 25:40, he says, and the king will answer and say to them, assuredly I say to you, and as much as you did it to one of the least of these, my brethren, you did it to me. Because look, it goes on to say, it says there, they brought cheese of the herd for David and the people who were with him to eat. Listen, for they said, the people are hungry and weary, thirsty in the wilderness. Man, I read that and it jumped off the pages at me. You know, we live in a world, the people in our sphere of influence, this describes them. They're hungry, they're weary, they're thirsty. They're in a dry and weary world. This world, if I didn't have Jesus, man, I don't want to think what I would do without Jesus. Right. But we know Jesus. We know the King. And there's people in the cubicle right next to us. And, you know, God, help us to go and get into a conversation with them. Man, it's so important. Let me get into chapter 18. At least I'll get as far as I can get. It says, and David numbered the people who were with him and set captains of thousands and captains of hundreds over them. Now you might be asking, as myself, I'm looking at this and I'm saying, where did these people come from? David, actually, it wasn't even David. It was one of the guys from Gath who had the 600 soldiers. But now we see thousands coming along David. Where did they come from? Real easy. They came from God. God provides. God's going to send people wherever we are. He's going to send people. See, as David was traveling, more and more men, they were joining ranks with him. God was granting David favor again. They started seeing through Absalom. This guy's all head and shoulders. He's like Saul. Look what David, they're remembering. Look what David did for us, man. He brought us back. He put us on the map now. From David as king, the territory just enlarged. The treasury grew. The worship system grew. He brought the worship system back in Israel. And the people are remembering. You know, that's a great word for us. I was going to wait till our next time, but you know, look in chapter 19, verse 8. This is such a great verse. It says there, and the king arose and sat in the gate. And they told all the people, saying, there is the king sitting in the gate. So all the people came before the king, for everyone of Israel had fled to his tent. Now all the people were in dispute throughout all the tribes of Israel, saying, the king has saved us from the hand of our enemies. He's delivered us from the hand of the Philistines. And now he has fled from the land because of Absalom. But Absalom, whom we anointed over us, has died in battle. I'm giving it away. He's going to die. Now, therefore, why do you say nothing about bringing back the king? Oh, man, I read that. I said, boy, that's for us tonight. That's for somebody, many of us here. Those of you watching online, there's your word. Now, therefore, why do you say nothing about bringing back the king? You know, we're talking about David here. David was a great king, but we have a greater king. King Jesus, the Lord Jesus Christ, who so loved us. When I think about it, he left the splendors of heaven to come down to this ball of dust. And not only to come down to this ball of dust, but to actually put on flesh and blood so that we could touch him, so that we could hear him, so that we could know God. We could know this God, as David described, who keeps no record of sin, who is kind, who is loving, who is forgiving. Man, you know, you think of some of this stuff that's messing us up. Why do we turn away? Turn away for what? Foolish desires? We give ourselves to things that satisfy us for a season. The Bible says, it was Moses who says, the season of sin is short. It's short. We know that. Many of us know that. What did this world ever give us? When I think of it, what did it ever give me? It gave me pain. It gave me anxiety. It gave me a lot of fear, a lot of disappointment. But what did Jesus give? He gives me everything. He gives me peace. He gives me everything. In fact, can someone shout out one at a time what Jesus has given you? Say it.
2: Everything.
0: Everything. Life. Who else?
5: Recovery.
0: What else?
3: Love.
0: What else?
6: Family.
0: What else? That we could go on and on and on. Why won't you come back to the king? Go to verse 2. Go back to 18. Then David sent out one-third of the people under the hand of Joab, one-third under the hand of Abishai, the son of Zeruiah, Joab's brother, and one-third under the hand of Ittai the Gittite. And the king said to the people, I also will surely go out with you myself. David's like, I'm going with you guys. I'm with you. David's about 60 years old at this time, but he's like, I'm going into battle with you guys. David is such a master commander here. He's breaking them up into three groups, but I love the fact that he's like, I'm going with you, because he remembers chapter 11, right? Remember chapter 11 that got him in trouble? That said when kings go out to war, David stayed back, he got in trouble. He's like, I'm not letting that happen again. Verse 3, but the people answered, you shall not go out, for if we flee away, they will not care about us, nor if half of us die, will they care about us. But you are worth 10,000 of us now, for you are now more help to us in the city. David, you're a national treasure, David. We need you protected. I'm sure, again, David's he's hearing this. He wants to fight. It's interesting. You could just write it down. Warren Wordsby, in his commentary, he points out in chapter 21, verses 15 and 17, and it talks about there, David, it was probably long before this battle, but David was in a battle, and there was another king. He's fighting the Philistines, and this king, this mighty giant, sees David. He goes for David to kill him, and David just basically, falls apart. And so they recognize, David, we want to keep you safe. If you die, boy, the nation will die. And so David goes forward at this time. Verse 4, then the king said to them, whatever seems best to you, I will do. So the king stood beside the gate, and all the people went out by hundreds and by thousands. This is noteworthy here. I want you to see this. David, though he is the king of Israel, he still takes advice from other people. He's willing to listen to other people. You know, one of the things I look for especially guys that want to go into the ministry here, people that feel they have a call in their life, the first thing I look for is, are they humble? Are they humble? Do they have a teachable spirit? If you are not humble, you do not have a teachable spirit, you will not make the ministry. So David's humble here. He's trusting the Lord. Verse 5. Now the king had commanded Joab, Abishai, and Ittai, saying, deal gently for my sake. You want to underline that. This is a personal thing. He's a father. You got to remember, he's a father still. Absalom, terrible. I mean, what he did, unforgivable. But David says, deal gently for my sake with the young man Absalom. And all the people heard it when the king gave all the captains the orders concerning Absalom. You want to mark that, because this is going to come up later on in the study. He actually gave them an order here, and every one of these guys heard it. For my sake. As I said, David was still a father here. As I read this text this week, I thought of our King Jesus, who maybe says to us, now somebody needs to hear this tonight. You know, we all know, we all worked with obnoxious bosses. We all know people that get under our skin and we can't stand them. And I read this tonight and I was thinking maybe the Lord would say to us, listen, can you be gentle to that person for my sake? You know, it's interesting in Galatians 6, it tells us there in verse 1, with all gentleness and patience, to come alongside those that are weak in the faith, or weak in the faith. And I think this is so important to get this. You know, one of the things I've learned over the years of pastoring, and it started working in the prison where, you know, there were people I worked with. Actually, the biggest problems I had was not with the inmates. It was with officers. These officers should have been in jail, a lot of these guys. And I remember that the Lord would really work on my heart, and he'd be saying to me, listen, I want you to speak to them. And so it was like a radio station. You know when you're trying to get the station, you're trying to get it, you're going back and forth, and you're trying to get, okay, now I get you. And the more I was doing that, the more I started hearing their stories and realizing this is why they're like that. This is why they yell. This is why they scream. You know, and it's just good advice. We still got time. Verse 6. So the people went out into the field of battle against Israel. Isn't that weird? Here's David's army, and they're fighting against Israel. And the battle was in the woods of Ephraim. It's interesting, this area in Ephraim, when we did our study in Judges 12:5, talks about a great battle that was there, and thousands were lost. Verse 7, the people of Israel were overthrown there before the servants of David, and a great slaughter of 20,000 took place there that day. Now, can you imagine that? 20,000. You know, you just see these bodies. I remember when the COVID just started, and I remember I took a ride down to the city, and the hospitals were just... They had to have refrigerations. They had body bags all over the place. People were dying. And so we see this scene here. These are brothers. These are fellow brothers that are now dead. Verse 8. For the battle there was scattered over the face of the whole countryside, and the woods devoured more people that day than the sword devoured. You hear what it's saying here? It's saying it wasn't much of the battle that killed these people. It was the area itself, the cliffs, the swamps. The Syrian and Arab Bible speaks of wild beasts and animals that slaughtered a lot of these people that were there fighting this guerrilla warfare in the woods there. And it kind of spoke to me that God doesn't need an army. God can work things out. He can do things. And so we just see this mess here. And David, as I said, David has been this great leader through this whole thing. Verse 9, then Absalom met the servants of David. Absalom rode on a mule. The mule went under this thick barrow of a great terebinth tree or an oak tree, and his head caught in the terebinth. So he was left hanging between heaven and earth. What a description. And the mule which was under him just went on. And this is the second death that the Holy Spirit presents before us, of this young man who went his own way, who rebelled against God. We never see him bowing his knee before God. We never see him calling out to God. He was arrogant. He was proud. He was self-seeking. And it's ironic here to read, because especially when you read in chapter 14, verse 26, I really didn't like this guy because he had beautiful hair. That really bothers me. If you have nice hair, it bothers me. I'm working on it. But here's this guy. Listen, isn't this ironic? He would weigh his hair. Who weighs their hair? He would weigh it. It was 5 pounds. It was like, can you give me that hair? I would love that hair. And this is the way he dies. Josephus tells us, the scripture doesn't tell us, but Josephus says literally his hair got caught in the branch and he was just hanging there. And it just goes to show you again. Job chapter 5, verse 13 says, he catches the wise in their own craftiness, and the counsel of the cunning comes quickly upon them. Pride goeth before a fall. He refused to bow his knee to the Lord. He refused to humble himself before the Lord. He also couldn't let the bitterness towards his father go. I mean, commandment number 5. What's commandment number 5? Honor your father and mother. In fact, it tells us in that verse, Ephesians 6, verse 1, children, obey your parents in the Lord. I have any children here? Listen, there's a promise here. For this is right. Honor your father and mother, which is the first commandment with a promise, that it may be well with you and you may live long on the earth. You'll live a long life if you honor your father and mother. And this guy just went his own way. I guess that's a good place to stop. Father in heaven, Lord, I just thank you so much for your word. Your word is a lamp unto our feet, a light unto our path. I love how you speak to us through it, Lord. Father, I pray tonight, if there be a rebellious heart, if there be a bitter heart in this place tonight, Lord. Lord, that we would search our hearts, as David says, and to see if there be any sin in us, Lord. Lord, that we remind ourselves of the greater King than David, King Jesus, who so loved us, who gave himself for us, who forgave us. Help us to forgive, Lord. Help us to be like you, Lord Jesus. Oh, Lord, help us. Help us at this time, Lord. Help us to remind ourselves you're in control. You rule, Lord.
4: 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Today's message is part of a study titled Looking for a King in the book of 2 Samuel. In this book, we learn about the reign of King David, the good, the bad, and everything in between. The same man who established Jerusalem as the capital of Israel and brought the Ark of the Covenant into the city is also the one who would face a coup from his own son and be caught in sin with another man's wife. What we learn in David's story is that God is the one who has the final say over our lives, and the trajectory of David's life was impacted not just by his successes, but by his repentance when he slipped into sin. We all struggle with sin in this life. But the most important thing we can do is ask the Lord for forgiveness and turn away from the behavior that led us into sin in the first place. 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Pastor Bobby will be back soon to continue leading us through the Bible here on the Faith

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1: To me, the thing is, it's not the sin that David got caught up in, but he stayed steady with the Lord, even though these consequences were so severe. I'm just wondering who can last or stay with the Lord under those kind of consequences. Some people go, yeah, I sinned and I was forgiven and stuff, but I don't deserve all that's coming down to me. Yeah, there's the real test of contrition. You're turning, you're repenting. Is will you stay the course even though maybe the heavy hand of your consequences are upon you? Well, they were with David.

Kako e Komomai. Welcome to As We Gather, the Bible teaching ministry of Calvary Chapel Honolulu with Pastor Bill Stonebreaker. Today, Pastor Bill continues in 2 Samuel chapter 12.

we've kind of left you a little bit hanging with David having committed adultery and also murder. And you think, well, wait a minute, didn't God say that he's a man after God's own heart? God said that of David, and he did that. And sometimes we think some of those deeds that some of the patriarchs do, you go, well, I've never done that. And somehow then we put ourselves in the category of law. Well, I'm a good boy. I'm a good girl. I don't do those things. And yet we don't have God's thinking. We don't have God's mind. It's not so much stumbling or falling. It's what you do afterwards. Do you stay down? Do you stay there? The righteous man, woman, they fall seven times and gets back up. They get back up and they go on with the Lord. You don't stay, you don't wallow in that sin or in that consequence of that sin. And so, then the Lord sent Nathan to David, and he came to him and said, there were two men in one city, the one rich and the other poor. The rich man had a great many flocks and herds, but the poor man had nothing except one little ewe lamb, which he bought and nourished. It grew up together with him and his children. It would eat of his bread and drink of his cup and lie in his bosom and was like a daughter to him. Now a traveler came to the rich man, and he was unwilling to take from his own flock or his own herd to prepare for the wayfarer or the traveler who had come to him. Rather, he took the poor man's ewe lamb and prepared it for the man who had come to him. Father, we do pray in this chapter. There's so much here for us. Lord, sin, but even greater than that is repentance and forgiveness. So Lord, I do pray that you speak to our hearts by your Holy Spirit in Jesus' name. Amen. Now, there's been about 2 years, 2 years or so, just about that amount of time from chapter 11, where the adultery takes place and the murder takes place of Uriah. And now we're about 2 years later. That's in chapter 12. Someone said, secret sin on earth is open scandal in heaven. And so sometimes we think people are getting away with sin. You know, it's hidden, it's secret on earth. Oh, no, no, God knows, God sees. Now, whether they get away with it here on earth, they have to face the Lord in heaven. Far better to not get away with it here on earth and repent and be forgiven than face the Lord, you know, as we have to do that. You see, God chastens those whom he loves. And he's about to do that here with David. Otherwise, we're illegitimate children. If we're not chastened by the Lord and the Lord just says, no, well, we're not a son or daughter of the Lord. And so here David is being chastened and he sends Nathan. This is a very brave mission for Nathan. Very brave mission for him. Because David has power over life and death. Realize that. Now, one of the things I like, and it might not seem very consequential, but I think it is consequential. It says the first three words, then the Lord. Then the Lord. That's very comforting to me. It's very encouraging to me, these words. You see, when all seems to be failing, when leaders seem to get away with evil, when society is falling apart and government is corrupt and they're getting kickbacks, then the Lord. Ah, then the Lord. You see, when sinners are getting away with sin, and maybe there's a two-tier justice system, the abuse of power, then the Lord. You see, it's always then the Lord. When a life seems to be on hold, feeling helpless, hopeless, no direction, no purpose in life, then the Lord. You see, these three words are very encouraging. Because David, when we went through chapter 11, remember he saw from a distance Bathsheba on that deck area on the roof. It's where they had it. It's kind of like a plaza there on the roof. He saw her. He lusted after her. He committed adultery. Oh, not only that, he committed deceit,
lying, scheming, plotting murder. He covered it up. Then the Lord, that's what we have here. People think they're getting away with sin. You might think that. I might think that, you know, in my mind. Oh, that was hidden. Nobody saw that. But then the Lord. The Lord's constantly trying to get us back on track and convicting us. And probably one of the worst things for a person is because the Lord trying to convict and trying to bring us into a place of repentance when we no longer are convicted, when we no longer hear the voice of the Lord. It's a very sad thing when you hear, and the Lord departed from Israel. Ichabod, the Lord hath departed. Oh, that's a very scary thing. Pastor Chuck used to say, the mills of the gods grind exceedingly slow, but exceedingly sure. Exceedingly sure. You see, then the Lord. God sends his prophet Nathan. And he sends him with a word of knowledge. Nathan knows what's happening. A word of knowledge, and it's packaged in a parable of wisdom. Very important wisdom. Knowledge might be, you might know a lot of things about a lot of people and about yourself, but wisdom, to use that knowledge, is oh so important. And so the Bible tells us that a soft answer breaks the bone or convicts a person. That's in Proverbs 25:15. It's a dangerous mission for Nathan, no doubt. God's going to have him confront a king who has the power of life and death. Bible tells us the terror of a king is like the growling of a lion. He who provokes him to anger forfeits his own life. That's Proverbs. You ought to be reading Proverbs every day. Proverbs 20, verse 2. You see, but God's timing, that's very important timing. Somebody would text me back and forth, and my last words when they asked me something, I said, timing. And then they said, thumbs up, okay. Yeah, timing. You see, God knows when he can reach a person with his word for conviction. Never too soon, so there's no response, just kind of bounces off of them. And then never too late, never too late, that missed chance. So Nathan comes as if, now notice how he comes, as if to speak to David and seek his counsel on an issue. And this always will grab attention. Hey, I need you. Can you help me out with this situation? Oh, sure. You know, you feel like, yeah, I can help you. It kind of grabs attention and grabs favor of that person, here the king, thinking, really wanting their input into some situation, some matter that's going on. And it's easy to get on their good side when you do that, when you ask for help. So he talks about two men, one rich, one poor. Now, David doesn't know this. David doesn't realize that he's the rich one. He doesn't realize the poor one, well, that's Uriah, that poor soldier. And so what Nathan is seeking to do with this wisdom and with this parable is to draw out the righteous indignation that David has inside of him. He's dealing with the core being of David. That's what God always does. He goes to the deepest part of our life, our spirit, our soul, and draws out what's in there, so that we might live on that. And not just on our feelings, our emotions. Because that's what David drew, the lust of the flesh, drew him in. You know, and he sinned. And so, in this parable, now, we talk about parables. Parable literally is to set alongside. It's an earthly illustration of a heavenly truth, you could call it. Or it's an illustration. It points to a certain situation, like a mirror. A mirror revealing, for David, it would be the core part of David's being. This righteous indignation. This justice, injustice that's done and needs to be made right. So that's David. That's who he is. He doesn't like injustice. He wants things to be made right.
But little does he know, surprise, David, the finger is pointing at you. You're the rich man in this story. Uriah is the poor man. You see, so when you think about it, the rich man, he had more than he needed. David basically had more than he needed. He had any woman in the kingdom. I mean, if she was single, because it says here, notice it says his flocks, his herds, a great many, probably impossible. Impossible to keep track of all of them. And the poor man, he had nothing. He had nothing but one little ewe lamb. And he brought it in, he nourished it. Well, he bought it, first of all, with whatever he had. He nourished it. He raised it in his family, with his kids. Grew up with him and the kids, part of the family. It was a ewe lamb, so a ewe lamb would be about 6 to 8 months. So you know how it is if you have a puppy, 6 to 8 months, how cute they are. And this little ewe lamb, it would eat with them, drink out of the cup, probably had it right at the table, you know, feeding it, eating, drinking, lay with them, lay in his bosom. I don't know, would the little lamb sleep with him? Our dog, Duke, sleeps with us. Sometimes takes up the whole bed. Well, it doesn't the whole bed, but yeah. And so it was like a daughter to him. Notice David is bringing out the affection and this tender part, this tender-heartedness. Oh, David had it, but it was hidden by sin at this point. It was hidden by the flesh. And so here, this little ewe lamb, like a daughter, pampered. It wasn't a farm animal. No, not at all. It was close. And then here, a random traveler comes along. Doesn't say that it was a friend of the rich man. Probably saw what that rich man had and went to his house. Probably saw the little shack of the poor man, thought, I'm not going to get anything there. But you see, in that culture, when you're traveling, it was just common courtesy. It was part the law of the land that you would be hospitable. That was demanded. Be hospitable. Provide a meal. Provide a place to stay. You'd wash their feet from a long journey. That's who you were. You know, hospitality, the love of strangers, that was part of the land. But the rich man, with more than enough, unwilling to take any of what he had, not willing to take part of the flock. So what did he do? He took by force, he took by deceit, he took by position, a lot greater than this poor man. And so you can see the iniquity of the two. He took and he slaughtered his neighbor's lamb and fed the stranger. Can you imagine if you heard that? Now, David is thinking he's helping out with this rich man. Man, this guy is bad. He has no compassion. And this poor man, David's always on the side of the, you know, the underdog. He doesn't like bullies. And he's the bully. He's the one. Doesn't know it. But notice what he says, verse 6. Then David's anger burned greatly against the man. And he said to Nathan, as the Lord lives, notice he's invoking the Lord's name. That's pretty heavy. Surely the man who has done this deserves to die, and he must make restitution for the lamb fourfold because he did this thing and had no compassion. Remember the Bible says, judge not lest you be judged. Now we usually say, well, when you point the finger, you have three pointing back. Well, yeah, okay, well, the Bible also talks about by the same measure that you mete out to others, it'll be meted back to you. And that's what David is doing, and that's what Nathan was eliciting from him.

restitution fourfold because he had no compassion for what he did. So really, David is describing himself in this parable. What a wise way that he does this. You see, our sin looks so horrible on someone else, doesn't it? When somebody is doing the very thing we do, and it looks so bad, and yet on ourselves, we excuse quite often. We excuse ourselves of that, or we make excuses for it. But here, David is caught. And Nathan, verse 7, we'll go all the way down to verse 12 here, and then talk about it. But notice Nathan now has him. He's drawn him in. And David is very vulnerable to what God wants him to do in this situation. Nathan says to David, "Thou art the man." I like that. "You are the man. Thus says the Lord God of Israel, it is I who anointed you king over Israel, and it is I who delivered you from the hand of Saul." Verse 8. "I also gave you your master's house and your master's wives into your care, and I gave you the house of Israel and Judah. And if that were too little, I would have added to you many more things like these." In other words, David, you're the man. Look at what I've done, David. God's saying, look at what I've done for you in verse 7 and 8. All these things. And if that wasn't enough to bless you, I would have done more. But now the consequences. Now what David did, he says in verse 9, "Why have you despised the word of the Lord by doing evil in his sight? You have struck down Uriah the Hittite with the sword, have taken his wife to be your wife, and have killed him with the sword of the sons of Ammon. Now therefore the sword shall never depart from your house because you have despised me and have taken the wife of Uriah the Hittite to be your wife. Thus says the Lord, behold, I will raise up evil against you from your own household. I will even take your wives before your eyes and give them to your companion, and he shall lie with your wives in broad daylight. Indeed, you did it secretly, but I will do this thing before all Israel and under the sun." Actually, Absalom's the one that had David's concubines on the roof of the house and went into them. It was, you know, and we read that as we go on in 2 Samuel. But he says, "You are the man. You're the man that your anger burns against, David. That's you in this parable. It is what you did. You did to Uriah and Uriah's wife. And here is what God says in verse 7 and 8 and all the incredible things. We all have a history with God. Look at the history that you have with God, not your failures. In the book of Hebrews, when he talks about the hall of faith or all those of the Old Testament hall of faith, doesn't talk about their failures. It talks about their faithfulness to the Lord. You have a history with God. I have a history with God. Look at what God has done. Why would I want to violate that by not keeping his word or going astray on my own way and sinning? You see, I know the flesh would want to, but you have to crucify, put to death the deeds of the flesh. But that's what God is saying to David, all that you have in verse 7 and 8, what God has done for you. You see, and then he goes into what's going to happen. You know, you can choose your sin. We can all choose our sin, but we can't choose the consequence that that sin will bring. Someone said 30 minutes of unchecked sin could lead to 30 years of regret. You see, you can't choose the consequence. Up to now, you know, as we've come to chapter 11, up to now, David's reign as king has been like a Cinderella story, hasn't it? So wonderful, all good. But it's been said, show me a hero and I'll write you a tragedy. We're going to see some tragic things in David's life. His struggles, the strife, the war, the deception that others play on him. Death follows David, the rest of his reign and his family, all these things, the strife, the struggle. Remember, David said he should die, but, you know, not going to die. He needs to pay back fourfold of what he took.
Isn't that

0: interesting, by a person's mouth, so shall it be done. David paid back four of his sons. They died. I mean, the baby died. Then the second son, Amnon, died. Then Absalom died. Then Adonijah died. You know, he did pay back four sons. To me, the thing is, it's not the sin that David got caught up in, but he stayed steady with the Lord, even though these consequences were so severe. I'm just wondering who can last or stay with the Lord under those kind of consequences. Some people go, yeah, I sinned and I was forgiven and stuff, but I don't deserve all that's coming down to me. Yeah, there's the real test of contrition. You're turning, you're repenting. Is will you stay the course even though maybe the heavy hand of your consequences are upon you? Well, they were with David.
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3: The Bible keeps pushing us toward these pursuits that are towards service, that have eternal impact, not toward our self-centeredness and not toward just making an impression in this world, which, you know, is like a vapor.
4: That's Pastor Gary Thomas sharing biblical wisdom for living a fulfilling life. And he's back with us today on Focus on the Family with Jim Daly. Thanks for joining us. I'm John Fuller.
2: And I've been so challenged by what Gary has shared so far, because these lies that he's talking about are things all of us have struggled with. Yesterday, we talked about several of the lies in Gary's book, including the lie that you need to be comfortable. So get the Focus on the Family app to listen to that full episode. And we're here to help you not just survive, but to thrive in Christ. I love that tagline. It's on purpose. We are going to be covering some of the barriers that might be in your way to the abundant life that Christ provides. So stick with us. This is going to be good content.
4: Yeah, Gary is an excellent writer and communicator. He's got a number of books on topics related to marriage and spiritual growth. He's currently on the pastoral teaching team up the road a bit in Highlands Ranch, Colorado at Cherry Hills Community Church. Now, today we're going to be discussing his book, The Life You Were Reborn to Live, and we've got details on our website.
2: Gary, welcome back. It's so good to have you. And man, we covered some things yesterday that were really tender. And we're all kind of shackled by things in this life. You know, I'm so grateful that Paul said, I see through the glass dimly, right? But especially in this area of adversity, and I think in the West, particularly here in the U.S., man, we see ourselves as blessed when we're on top of it all. Yet the scripture, that great scripture that says he's close to the brokenhearted and saves those crushed in spirit, almost like a prerequisite that the Holy Spirit is seeking, because it's humility. That's what that is. When you're crushed in spirit, you're humble. You're not thinking you're the best. But as a competitor, as a guy that enjoyed winning when I played football and, you know, just being on top of it, I struggle with this one. This is one where, you know, I'm asking myself, that self-centered salvation, that's not the Spirit of God, is it?
3: It's, I don't know who said it, because I heard many people say it, but it's true. Before God can use you, he must break you.
2: Yeah,
3: I've heard major pastors say that. Mm-hmm. I've heard that. And it gets back to my mentor, J.I. Packer, had this one I love, because he challenges self-centered salvation and our addiction to comfort with this. He says, it's a mistake to imagine that the good for which God works is our unbroken ease and comfort. I thought that. God's goal is rather our sanctification and Christlikeness, the true holiness that is the highway to happiness. And so before God can use us, he often has to break us. I tell in the book the story of I came down with keratoconus. It's a degenerative eye disease where you have a misshapen cornea. And when I was first diagnosed, there really wasn't any way that they could treat it except for replacing the cornea. It didn't freak me out so much, because when he saw how bad my eyesight is, it's like 2400, which 2500 is the worst. So
2: you're right there on the edge for an award.
3: But he said, well, it could be a brain tumor, it could be this or that. And then they came back, it's keratoconus, and they gave me pamphlets. Well, here's a support group for it. I said, I don't need a support group. I thought you told me I might have a brain tumor. I can live with one eye. And I kind of do. My brain doesn't use my other eye. But because I've lived with this, and it's just the main problem, you know, John, you're active. When I'm riding a bike, it's a real pain, because it's my left eye. I can't see. Well, you shoot, but you shoot with one eye, right? You can get those animals down with one eye.
5: I have a balance issue, so I'm totally tracking with you.
3: Yeah, and so it's hard for me on the bike. It scares my wife, but I still love to ride. But when my daughter in her early 30s came down with that, immediately we were on it. You got to get checked out. And yeah, she was diagnosed with it, and they're able to treat it.
2: So she was ahead of the curve because of you.
3: Because I had keratoconus, she's never going to have to live with it.
2: Wow.
3: And if you're to ask me as a dad, do you want to live with this so that your daughter doesn't? I mean, what dad would say, yeah, absolutely. That's it. That's exactly how Paul says ministry works.
5: Yeah.
3: Addicts that now help other addicts, people with broken marriages that now help other people with broken marriages. We were talking about Bo Mitchell, who's been on here before. They've had issues. You think of Chuck Colson, what he went through, how God used what people thought was either something done to them or their greatest failure. It can be both. Became a platform for incredible ministry.
2: Yeah.
3: For the rest of
2: they both went
3: their
2: to prison.
3: Yeah.
2: For those that don't know.
3: And if you're addicted to comfort, prison isn't in your plans.
2: Right.
3: But how much God has used that to bless others.
2: Hey, Gary, I want to take a small break in our discussion, because some people listening and watching might be going, man, they're just laying on the guilt right now. No. I mean, who can live that way? Does God really dislike us if we want to have an air conditioner and a washer and dryer and a refrigerator that keeps our food cold? So just clarify that for the critic who's going, yeah, we're not going back to the caveman days.
3: We don't have to look for crosses. Life in this fallen world will bring them to us. Mm-hmm. The whole idea, though, is the attitude. Because my whole passion for this book is, will you love Jesus more when you go through this? Because you're going to go through it. And I don't want the lie that somehow God is unhappy with you because you're facing it, or that you should be angry with God. I share in the book a story for me. I've run distance running my entire life, from the time I was a teenager in high school. And yet I've had these knee issues that now have become more serious, where I don't know if I'll ever be able to run another one again. My orthopedic surgeon who worked on my knee said, you probably shouldn't. You're going to cause more problems. But going through this, realizing I need adversity, I came out of it with this. Instead of being bitter, God, I can't believe you'd take this away. I need it for my health, for my emotional health, for my relational health, my mental health, my spiritual health. I realize what I need most is to be close to God, not to run. And if I let the inability to run become a point of contention between me and God, I'm still not going to be able to run, but I lose what I value most and what I need most, what I depend upon most. And so adversity is going to come. Discomfort is going to come. Don't seek it out. We're not talking about being a masochist. I think that's a mental illness. That's not spiritual health. But if you accept that we're all an unfinished product.
2: And don't make an idol of it.
3: We're an unfinished product. There's a lot that God has to refine. And maybe there's a lot that God wants to do in your life. Maybe God wants to use you in ways you can't even imagine, but he's got to burn off a few things before he can put you in the game.
2: Yeah, Gary, when you said that about your knees, the one thing, I'm recovering from my second rotator cuff. That's why I'm not really moving my right arm very well here. But when you said that, you know, that God somehow took that ability from you, I want to, just for a second, let's explore that. Because people, you know, God could also say to you, well, you put 50 years of running on those knees that weren't meant to do that. And, I, you know, just have a little fun with that. But there are people with serious illnesses.
3: Oh,
2: and some will have anger toward God, because if God loved me, he wouldn't do this.
3: Right.
2: Is God really the puppeteer, or is it partially the fact that we wear our bodies out? We may not eat right. We may not exercise right. We may not eat, you know, we're eating too much processed food, you know, all those things.
3: Yeah.
2: So I want to be a little careful there that everything's attached to God's puppeteering, and you know, you're running a little too much, Gary. You're not spending enough time with me, so I'm gonna give you knee arthritis so you can sit and talk with me. I don't think it's that way, but I don't know. You're the pastor.
3: Yeah. Well, there are many causes. That's why I hate to answer that question with a direct yes or no. There are consequences. If you drink your liver into failure,
2: right,
3: that's a consequence.
2: Right.
3: But we've all known people who get lung cancer who have never smoked.
2: Yeah.
3: So I think some of those are unanswerable questions. I don't present myself as a Bible answer man. As a pastor, I'm trying to help people process it, that we have to surrender. Because even if God didn't cause it, and I'm not saying he does, they're saying, well, God could heal it. He's healed this person and that person.
2: Mm-hmm.
3: He hasn't healed me.
2: Yeah.
3: And when I look historically at how awful life was for the saints that preceded us, you know, giants of the faith, Charles Spurgeon, who lived with depression for his entire career. The Apostle Paul, who lived with a thorn in his flesh. Now, some people would say that wasn't physical, but he lived with something in his life that was at least uncomfortable. He said, God, please take it away. And God said, no, I'm not going to do that. God used Paul literally to perform miracles for others, but he didn't give Paul the miracle to release that discomfort. And so,
2: great reminder.
3: I just come to the point that my attitude is to surrender. If people want to get into a great classic on this, Thomas Brooks, Mute Christian Under the Smarting Rod, is one of the great Christian classics on how we will learn most when we're quiet in our suffering and try to learn the lessons instead of just chitter-chattering. God, you got to
2: do this. What a title.
3: Well, I mean, a friend of mine who I'm sure I've mentioned him on these podcasts before, he so inspires me. He was a weightlifter. He got MS when he was first diagnosed. I mean, athleticism was his identity. And he kept saying, God, heal me, heal me, heal me, heal me, heal me. He said, I prayed all day, heal me, heal me, heal me, heal me, until God finally stopped him and said, Daryl, I'm going to heal you, but I'm going to use MS to heal something you're not aware of, and that's your pride.
2: Wow.
3: 30 years later, I'm talking to his wife. She didn't connect these. She just said, Gary, Daryl is the most humble man I've ever known, and God uses him in so many powerful ways. When he was athletic and charismatic, he commanded the room, and he thought he needed to be healed of this, and God said, I'm going to use this that you don't like to cure this that you're not even aware of. God loves us. He wants to use us. And look, if we could see what he's preparing for us, as Paul did, Paul got to see the third heaven. And I think that's why he was willing to endure every discomfort on the earth. He's telling them, hey guys, just hang on for a little bit. Here's what's coming.
2: Yeah.
3: If we could see that, we wouldn't complain about a hot or cold shower. And I'm not diminishing the pain of going through real physical travails. I've got some of my closest friends, real physical travail right now. But I still think what Paul says, it pales in comparison. If we could see the glory that's ahead of us, our complaints would cease. And so we would serve and surrender.
2: You write also in the book about, and these are your words, but rejecting earthly splendor. And, you know, we're in that orbit right here, so we'll talk about that. But it's in the context of something else you said, which is to, you reject earthly splendor to live a rich toward God life.
3: Yes.
2: Put that together for us.
3: The world is telling us what will make you happy. And God says there's something entirely different that will make you happy. And we have to completely reject being conformed to this world, that I will be happier if I look younger than I am, if I'm wealthier than I am, if I'm well known more than I am. When scripture would say, actually, you'll be happier if you become a wiser person, if you become a selfless servant, if you focus on eternity over acclaim. What matters for us in eternity is what one person thinks of us, not what a crowd thinks of us. If you're trying to please the crowd, you're always going to be susceptible to compromising your faith. But if you live a rich toward God life, there's an audience of one that you want to please. I think the best example of that is in the book of Acts. Months before the Apostle Paul died, he's brought in front of Agrippa II and Bernice.
2: I love this scene.
3: Agrippa II was on the cusp of decades of influence and opulence and wealth and success. He cozied up to the Roman powers and was just so well, living a very immoral life. Bernice was not his wife. She was his sister, but they lived like husband and wife. There were lots of rumors, but people were afraid to say anything because you could lose your head if you said anything. So Paul's brought in months before he dies, pulled out of a prison, scrawny. His back looks like a monstrosity of scars. I'm sure he's smelly. The Pharisees are saying of Paul, he's not fit to live. And you look at that and you'd say, Agrippa wins and Paul loses. He's got all the power, all the comfort, all the wealth, all the acclaim. Paul has nothing, and he's soon going to die. 2,000 years later, I don't think there's a day in the world where Paul isn't studied, quoted, preached on.
2: Yeah. Think of that.
3: Not a day. I think you could say an hour. Everywhere. Somebody's studying, reading his words. If I say in a church, Paul said, everybody knows who I'm talking about. If I go to anybody and say, well, Agrippa II said, they're like, who? What? You look at that scene and it looked like Agrippa won. He didn't. Paul won. So it's the rich toward God life is looking at who wins not by the world's current definition. When Jesus said, such it will be of everyone who does not live a life that is rich toward God. And he was talking about a person who said, I'm going to build bigger barns and eat, drink, and be merry, for tomorrow we may die. And then he loses it the next night.
2: Yeah.
4: Wow, what a reminder, Gary. And Gary Thomas is our guest today on Focus on the Family with Jim Daly. He's sharing some pretty convicting thoughts about the lies that hurt our relationship with God. And to discover even more of his insights about spiritual living, look for his book called The Life You Were Reborn to Live, Dismantling 12 Lies That Rob Your Intimacy with God. 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
2: Gary, let me pick up on the idea of pursuing wisdom, and we'll probably end here with the next couple of questions. But pursuing wisdom, the scripture, and I know you'll quote it for us, it's one of the main things we're supposed to do, is pursue wisdom. And to cherish it, to treat it better than gold or silver. And if you want to live a rich, full life, you will pursue wisdom. Okay, with that baseline, so many things are distracting us. Yeah. We've got AI coming on. Well, if I need wisdom, I'll just go to AI. Ask her what to do, or him, whatever you want to call it. But the point is, there's something about the human heart pursuing wisdom that makes your spirit, your soul, better.
3: Right.
2: Speak to that.
3: The Bible goes out of its way to exalt wisdom, that it's really the one race we don't want to neglect to run. Proverbs 16:16 says, how much better to get wisdom than gold, to get insight rather than silver. And Jim, how many people at the end of this year are thinking, I'm more concerned about, has my retirement number grown, or am I wiser this year than I was last year?
2: Whew, that's a great comparison.
3: And we talk about why the church was in the shape it was. Hosea 4:6 tells us, my people are destroyed from lack of knowledge. That it's because we don't value wisdom. And so we're on these, I think, these vain pursuits. I keep talking about it, but the world thinks I'm going to have a more successful life. It's more important to look younger than I am rather than to focus on becoming wiser than I am. Eventually, that's a losing battle. Your knees are going to tell the true story eventually. Right. You can do a lot of things to your face, but eventually people are going to realize this person isn't in their 20s anymore. But if women would say, look, what if you could give a wiser mom or grandmother or wife or sister or friend to the church than a woman that looks younger than she really is? And what is a better gift you can give to the world? Because if I'm trying to look younger, I'm trying to impress people. If I'm trying to become wiser, I want to be a resource to people.
2: Mm.
3: What makes more spiritual sense? And the same thing with wealth. Why do I want more wealth? So that I can feel comfortable, so that I can spend it on myself? Or do I want to have wisdom, a spiritual wealth that is there only to give away?
2: Mm-hmm.
3: And so the Bible keeps pushing us toward these pursuits that are towards service, that have eternal impact, not toward our self-centeredness and not toward just making an impression in this world, which, you know, is like a vapor.
2: You know, one thing, Gary, we often will say this very quickly. You know, I'd like to read the Christian classics. I'd like to be informed, but, you know, it's a load. I've got work. But what you encourage people to do is take that inventory. How much time are you on social media? How much time are you watching sports? Ouch. You know, those things that we're replacing the pursuit of wisdom with. And I, you know, yeah, that's another cold slap of reality to say that's not a good enough reason to say I'm too busy. Mm-hmm. Really.
3: My catchphrase is try to read more than you watch. And when I say this, I know we talk to a lot of moms here too. Moms, if you're raising kids, screen time literally makes us more stupid. There was a 2015 study published in the journal Cerebral Cortex. I know you all probably get that at home.
4: Weekly.
3: You might have missed this issue.
5: I get it weekly.
3: It shows that watching too much TV or screen time actually alters the composition of the human brain. It lowers IQ. It frustrates our kids' language acquisition. It increases psychological difficulties. They have a more difficult time facing stress, greater anxiety, more depression. It reduces their attention, and it reduces their ability to manage anger. Whereas reading strengthens the neural pathways. And so if you can encourage your kids to read more than they watch. You're building up their brain rather than diminishing it. You're helping them become who God created them to be and who the world doesn't want them to be. I got to tell you this. The world doesn't want intelligent, thoughtful, logical Christians like Dorothy Sayers and C.S. Lewis, those that could just unlock the wisdom of heaven. They want people who are focused on being entertained and put into a catatonic state, so they just go along and they're good little citizens of the world rather than powerful servants of the kingdom of God.
2: That's a great statement. I think we have sufficiently, well, let me be personal. You have sufficiently slapped me upside the head. And I'm sure people watching and listening feel the same way in a good way. You know, it's kind of like a good football coach that's going to motivate you to play better by riding you a little bit, right? Because he knows that response mechanism, your competitiveness. And as Paul writes about that, run the race to win it.
3: Yes.
2: And so in this context, the practical things that we can do, and I'm giving you the moaning and the complaining, so set it up. We're in a counseling session. You're saying, this guy needs more wisdom. And I say, well, Gary, I'd like to, but I'm just too busy. Give me two or three practical things that you would counsel as a pastor, that man or woman in front of you, that gives you the excuses, and how you would say, here's two things I'd like you to try.
3: Okay. It begins with valuing wisdom. You won't make the sacrifices. The proverb writer says, though it cost all you have, get understanding. So Proverbs says there's a cost. It's going to cost you some entertainment, some screen time, some comfort. But if you value it, you're going to pursue it. If I could tell a story about my son, he got two master's degrees at Harvard, which is significant because they get all of the great titans of industry, the people who write literature, actors, Hollywood moguls, you name it. Come, they all want to give a lecture there at Harvard. And I saw Graham, because he was doing two masters there during a vacation. One was an MBA and one was public policy with the Kennedy School. And he was reading this very long book that I couldn't see how it could fit in with the MBA or the public policy program. I said, what's up with this? He said, well, I've noticed something that's in common with all of the super successful people who lecture at Harvard. I said, what's that? They watch little television and they read a lot of books. And I felt like if I want to make the most of my life, I should probably do the same thing. So first, value wisdom. Second, I think it's amazing how much you can read if you will devote the time. For me, it's in the morning. I'm reading from three sources in the morning. I'm reading from scripture. I read from a Christian classic. I read from a contemporary book. I like to read good novels because I think it increases my EQ, emotional intelligence. I'm a guy. It helps me become more aware of that. I'm reading books as I'm studying and whatnot. But so history, biography, good novels, theology. I think every Christian should be studying one good doctrine a year. This last 2025 was the 1700th anniversary of the Nicene Creed. So I read a couple books on the Nicene Creed and the Trinity. That will make your brain spin a little bit trying to figure that out. But if you just do that a year, this year I'm going to read on the atonement. Maybe I'll read on the ascension. Maybe I'll read on doctrines of grace. You know, just every year you decide you're going to have one thing. And if you just set aside that time, almost all of us have the time. When you look at the average screen time now, it can be 8 to 9 hours a day.
2: Yeah, wow.
3: Nobody's going to be reading 8 or 9 hours a day. So let me just be honest. So can you take one of those hours and watch screens for 7 hours a day? And it doesn't have to be just reading. My wife will stress this. Good podcasts, like Focus on the Family. I mean, there's wisdom that you can get as you're driving down the road. You don't have to be reading a book. Podcasts, there are lectures. I think most of us need more than one sermon a week. Modern church life is such that we want a 30, 35-minute sermon once a week. In other ages of the church, they would put up with two-hour sermons, and then they'd have one Sunday night and one Wednesday. Well, with what we have available online, you can get some of the best preaching in the world on a regular basis.
2: Well, there's the challenge, and we need to aim for that and try it. I mean, if you're spending that kind of time on social media, cut the eighth of it out and see if you can do better just taking that time to do some reading. Gary, a wonderful discussion these past 2 days about how to get on track to make the kingdom of heaven come to this earth through your efforts in Christ. I mean, there's so many things, I can't even recap it all, in terms of conforming to the Word, not the Word conforming to you. We've covered all those things. And let me just say a simple thank you for the hard work you put into the book to remind us what it means to be Christian and to take it more seriously. I appreciate it.
3: Thank you. These truths have changed my life. I have much less success trying to lose the same 20 pounds I've been trying to lose for the last 5 years since I haven't been able to run. But I feel like I lose a lot of spiritual weight when I get rid of the lies that I've heard in this world that nobody questions, going to Scripture and seeing the truth. It's like taking a spiritual bath.
2: That's it.
3: It is the life we were reborn to live. There's no better life to live.
2: Well, it's so true, Gary. And, you know, the Scripture, it is the mirror of truth. It looks right in our hearts and says, you know, what it is it sees in us, right? And it's that's part of it. Let me turn to the listener and just ask you to get in touch with us if you're struggling with some of these lies and could use some extra support to know, like Gary said, what is true. We have a team of caring Christian counselors available for consultations completely free. You can sign up at our website. Another next step is to get a copy of Gary's great book. It's one of the best resources out there for growing in your walk with the Lord. When you make a gift of any amount to Focus on the Family, we'll send you a copy of Gary's book to say thank you for partnering with us in doing ministry. 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Thank the Lord there is a voice in the wilderness. 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
2: So we understand that worship, giving, should involve at least some amount of sacrifice. David, when he was offering something to the Lord, he offered to buy the threshing floor of Ornan. We'll get to that much later on. And Ornan said, no, let me give this to you. You're going to build a temple for God, man. It's on me. It's yours. Have it. He goes, no, I'm going to pay for it. No, David, you can have it. It's for God. David said, listen, I'm not going to give to the Lord anything that doesn't cost me something. I've got to feel it. There has to be some amount of sacrifice. So it was in this one. There was a quality to his offering. Second, there was the character behind the offering. You know, if we wonder, why did God accept one and not the other? Hebrews 11 gives you the answer. By faith, Abel offered up a more acceptable or excellent sacrifice than Cain. And if you look at verse 7, there's a hint of that. In verse 7, God says, why are you so bummed out? If you do well, will you not be accepted? And if you don't do well, then sin is lying at the door. In other words, you're not doing well, you're not living right, and I, God, will never separate the offering from the one who offers it. You can worship me, but I always look at the worshiper along with the worship itself. I don't just say, man, that guy can sing. Ooh, he's got his hands raised and it's so loud and he's into it. I look at the life behind it. So both of those are at play, the quality of the offering and the character behind the offer. So he was angry. Cain was so angry that his countenance fell and he kills Abel. It is now the what you would call first murder. I'm calling it the second murder in history. Technically, it's the first homicide, man killing a man. But I contend it's the second murder. The first is when Satan destroyed the relationship of intimacy that God had with his ultimate creation, man and woman. That was the first murder. Satan, the Bible says, was a murderer from the beginning. So he murdered that relationship, and Cain killing his brother marks the second murder. So Cain killed Abel, and Cain wasn't able to hang out anymore. He's banished and kicked out. And so verse 25 picks up the line of Seth. When we get to chapter 5, the whole chapter is the line of Seth, the third child born to Adam and Eve. Cain, Abel, and now Seth. So it's the genealogy, chapter 5, of Adam through Seth to Noah. And just glance over the chapter. Just look at some of the names in there. When you look at chapter 5, it looks like a bunch of boring names stacked one on top of the other. Verse 1, this is the book of the genealogy of Adam. In the day God created man, he made him in the likeness of God. Now, I'm not going to read the whole chapter, but I do want you to know this. Chapter 5 covers 1,500 years. Just this chapter. Chapters 1 through 11 cover about 2,000 years, and the rest of the book of Genesis between 300 to 500 years. Just this chapter in its genealogical records is 1,500 years. But the chapter is like walking through a graveyard. It says, and he died, and he died, and he died, and he died. It's over and over. It's repeated in this chapter. Verse 2, he created them male and female and blessed them and called them mankind. The Hebrew word there is he called them Adam. Isn't that interesting? Male and female, he didn't call them the Adamses or the Adams family, but he calls them collectively the singular Adam, man, translated mankind in our version, or in a more politically correct translation, humankind. But the word is he called them Adam on the day that they were created. Now, when God names them, that's an indication that he has dominion over them. Naming them means God has dominion. Inasmuch as God said to Adam, you get to name all the animals. You're going to have dominion over all the animals in the world, over all of the creation. You're the head, you're the crowning creation. But God names them, indicating his dominion over them. And Adam, verse 3, lived 130 years and begot a son in his own likeness after his image and named him Seth. From this verse on, the line of Cain is dropped and the line of Seth is focused on and picked up. Verse 5, so all the days that Adam lived were 930 years and he died. Go down to verse 25, Methuselah lived 187 years and begot Lamech. After he begot Lamech, Methuselah lived 782 years and had sons and daughters. All the days of Methuselah were 969 years and he died. People always ask this question, how is it possible for people to live that long? Are these false numbers? Are these much, much, much, much shorter years? So it's really a normal lifespan. How on earth could they live that long? It is believed, and I think the best explanation is before the flood, there was a water canopy that surrounded the earth, sort of like a thermal blanket, a mist that would produce uniform temperatures on the earth. There would be no rain on the earth because the earth was watered not by rainfall, the Bible says, but by a mist that came from it. And also, there would be no mass air movements, no wind. But with that canopy, that thermal blanket, came the filtration of all the ultraviolet rays of the sun, or at least most of the ones that would be harmful. It would produce a moderate and healthful condition. Now, this is going to drop off after the flood. You'll see it. The lifespan goes down because that water canopy is broken up. Now, the word Methuselah, everybody knows Methuselah is the oldest dude in the Bible. But most people skip over what his name means. It's a very interesting name. The name Methuselah literally means, when he is dead, it shall be sent. When he is dead, it shall be sent. What's fascinating, if you do the chronology, you discover that 969 years after Methuselah came on the scene was the year the flood happened. Now, isn't that an interesting prophecy? When he is dead, it shall be sent. Now, imagine being Methuselah's parents. When he is dead, it shall be sent. Methuselah has a cold. Oh, my goodness. You know, and if the neighbors knew that that little boy was a walking prophecy, are you kidding? We'll babysit. We'll help out. We'll give him vitamins. You know, we want to do everything we can to keep Methuselah alive for as long as is possible. But one day he would die. And in the year that he died, we believe from the chronology is when the flood came. Which takes us to the third of the four events, and that is the flood on the earth. That's chapter 6 through 9, verse 1. It came to pass when man began to multiply on the face of the earth, and daughters were born to them. The lifespans, because people lived so long, the long lifespans would cause a rapid increase in population. Two scientists named John Whitcomb and Henry Morris have figured that if you take the genealogical tables from Genesis, calculate longevity, that is provided for here, and the average number of kids per family, at the end of 18 generations, you could have 774 million people on the earth, and their reckoning by this math is by the time of the flood, there would be well over a billion people on earth. So they began to multiply on the face of the earth. What makes this interesting is Jesus said, as it was in the days of Noah, so shall it be in the coming of the Son of Man. Today, there are 7.6 billion people. By the year 2150, it is estimated, the high estimates, 28 billion people on this planet. We are multiplying on the face of the earth. Verse 5, the Lord saw the wickedness of man was great on the earth, that every intent of the thoughts of his heart was only evil continually. And the Lord was sorry that he made man on the earth, and he was grieved in his heart. And so the Lord said, I will destroy man whom I have created from the face of the earth, both man and beast, creeping thing and birds of the air, for I am sorry that I have made them. But Noah found grace or favor in the eyes of the Lord. I love the Living Bible. It says, but Noah was a pleasure to the Lord. Now, I deliberately skipped a hot potato issue in this chapter. And that's the issue of the sons of God and the daughters of men. The B'nai Elohim, if some of you know that argument. I'm always asked, what were they? Who were they? Were they demons? Were they sons of Seth? And there are books written about that. I'm going to skip over that for time and just say, listen, the big picture is more important. That Satan so corrupted the earth that it reached into virtually every part of society. That's how bad it was. And that is why God judged the earth.
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2: 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Very hard, very durable. 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Cover it inside and outside with pitch. Verse 17, and behold, I myself am bringing floodwaters on the earth to destroy from under heaven all flesh, which is the breath of life. Everything that is on the earth shall die. But I will establish my covenant with you. You will go into the ark. You and your sons, your wives, your sons' wives with you, and of every living thing of all flesh, you shall bring two of every sort into the ark to keep them alive with you. They shall be male and female. Genesis 7, verse 17. Now the flood was on the earth 40 days. The waters increased and lifted up the ark, and it rose high above the earth. That's why I believe it's a universal flood. The waters prevailed and greatly increased on the earth. And the ark was... the ark moved about on the surface of the waters. Now, folks, this is a lot more than just a lot of rain. It was rain from heaven, but also it says the fountains of the deep, these subterranean vaults of water all over the earth that God had originally made were broken up. And it was a great cataclysm that filled the earth. The waters prevailed, verse 19, exceedingly on the earth. And all the high hills under the whole of heaven were covered. The waters prevailed 15 cubits upward, and the mountains were covered. And all flesh died that moved on the earth, birds and cattle, beasts, every creeping thing that creeps on the earth, and every man. So every man, every woman, every creep died. All the creeps that creep. And all in whose nostrils was the breath of the spirit of life, all that was on the dry land died. Now let that verse sink in. Everybody died. This is a sober verse. This is the future of all sinners. Destruction in a holocaust of judgment. You say, well, the flood's never going to happen. You're right. There'll never be another flood on the earth. The next time, God will judge the earth, though, and it will be by fire, Peter said. But it will happen. Chapter 8, the flood stops. Here's what's interesting. There are 270 cultures out there that have records of a flood. From Egypt to Babylonia to Persia to Greece to the Hindu countries and Chinese cultures, there are flood narratives. And they're strikingly similar with their own variations. And that is because they're all myths, but they all play off the singular event that is true recorded in the Bible, the universal flood. What's interesting is that a significant number of them say that it was God judging the earth for its sinful behavior, its wickedness. Now, the ark was 450 feet long, 75 feet wide, 45 feet tall, with a displacement of 20,000 tons, or roughly the size of the Titanic. It had three decks, which would make the volume 1.5 million cubic feet. The capacity of this vessel was equivalent to 522 railroad cars. Some estimate the ark could accommodate 18,000 species of animals. And if you were to make the total of animals on the ark, 72,000 creatures, that's less than 60% of the total volume of this boat. Amazing, isn't it? The flood subsided after 150 days. Noah was on this boat for a total of 371 days. I can't begin to imagine.

rises. Human government. That's not only a new social order, but there's a new physical order. The vapor canopy is removed, that thermal blanket that I just talked about, and man's lifespan is significantly shortened. Also, some believe that the atmospheric pressure is cut in half after the flood. And one of the reasons is because there are pterodactyl fossils on the earth, those flying dinosaurs. And by design, they couldn't fly unless the atmospheric pressure were twice what it is today. Now, that's not a big deal because a lot of people contend they never really flew much. They were sort of like roadrunners, kind of ran a lot and then flew a little bit. And then, or a peacock, flew a little bit and then stayed on the ground most of the time. Don't know, don't care. What happened after the flood? Noah's three sons. Now watch this. He has three sons, Shem, Ham, and Japheth. That's what this chapter focuses on, the next couple of chapters. They had a lot of kids. And chapter 10 is called the Table of Nations. 70 nations come from these three boys. 26 from Shem, 30 from Ham, and 14 from Japheth. Just look at verse 1. Now this is the genealogy of the sons of Noah, Shem, Ham, and Japheth. And sons were born to them after the flood. Now Japheth is highlighted in verse 2 through 5. He was the father of the Indo-European races. People from Europe, people from Iran, India, and Central Asia can trace their heritage back to Japheth. Verses 6 through 20 are the records of Ham. Ham is responsible for the populations of Africa in the Middle East, including Egypt, Ethiopia, Libya, and the Canaanite civilizations that inhabited Israel before they got there. Verses 21 through 31 is Shem. Shem produced the population of Assyria and Syria, as well as those in Asia Minor. Now get this. The rest of the book of Genesis focuses on the line of Shem. So, one line, Cain, is eliminated. Seth is focused upon. Now, the rest of the book, one lineage, one genealogical record, one people group is highlighted. Look at verse 21. I want you to look at a single word, a single name, Eber. Do you see that in that verse? Eber. Look again, verse 24. Arphaxad, I just had to say that word. Arphaxad, don't ever name your son that. Begot Salah, that's a little better. And Salah begat Eber. Eber, it is thought that the word Hebrew comes from the word or the name Eber. And that the original language this lineage of Eber spoke was the language of Hebrew. This is the source of the Semitic group called the Jews. Now, God said something. He said, fill the earth, right? Be fruitful and fill the earth. He said that to Adam. He said that to Noah. In chapter 11, they decide not to spread out, but to get together and coalesce into a super state. Look at just a couple of verses and we close. Now the whole earth had one language and one speech. It came to pass as they journeyed from the east, they found a plain in the land of Shinar and dwelt there. That's Mesopotamia or Iraq. Verse 4, and they said, come, let us build ourselves a city and a tower whose top is in the heavens. Let us make a name for ourselves, lest we be scattered abroad over the face of the whole earth. Verse 7, God responds, come, let us go down and confuse their language, that they may not understand one another's speech. Now, there are separate languages which divide them up, which is what God wanted them to do in the first place, fill the earth, spread out. Don't coalesce. So their ethnicities and their language will cause them to coalesce into different groups in different zones. So verse 8, the Lord scattered them abroad from there over the face of the earth, and they ceased building the city. Therefore, the name is called Babel. That's where Babylon will come from. Because there the Lord confused the language of all the earth, and from there the Lord scattered them abroad over the face of the earth. The word Babel means a gateway to God. So here is mankind building this ziggurat, this tiered structure that's sort of like a ladder to heaven. Or if you will, in the words of Robert Plant, they're trying to build a

0: stairway to heaven. They're trying to reach God and have dominion themselves apart from God. As we close, and now we are closing, the Bible can be summed up besides one person and two events. You could say the whole Bible is the choice between two cities. It's a tale of two cities. It's the city of God versus the city of man. Or, in biblical parlance, Babylon versus Jerusalem. By the way, the two cities named more than any other cities in the Bible are Babylon and Jerusalem. So it's interesting that the Bible will close exactly the same way. In Revelation, there's Babylon the Great that gets conquered, and in its place, the New Jerusalem, which comes out of heaven from God. Which is your city? Which is your town? Where are you putting down your roots and building your foundation? The capstone of this whole section of Genesis 1 through 11 is chapter 3, verse 15, where God says to Satan, I will put enmity between you and the woman, between your seed and her seed, and he will crush your head and you will bruise his heel. It's a promise of the Redeemer. It's the seed plot of the rest of the Bible. God promised that one day the Messiah would come, the Deliverer would come, and though he would die and in a sense his heel would be bruised, he would be crushing the authority, the dominion, the power of Satan. Paradise lost will be paradise regained. Don't blame Adam. God gives you the same choice, life or death. Eternal life, eternal death. It's up to you. You choose.
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0: Welcome to The Word for Today, featuring the Bible teaching ministry of Pastor Chuck Smith, founder of the Calvary Chapel Movement. This radio program is a chapter-by-chapter, verse-by-verse study through the entire Bible. And on today's edition of The Word for Today, Pastor Chuck continues his message, Satan Cast into the Abuso, as we pick up in Revelation chapter 19, verse 21. And now, with today's study, here's Pastor Chuck.
1: The remnant were slain with the sword of him that sat upon the horse. What is the sword? The word that goes forth out of his mouth. Which sword proceeds out of his mouth, and all the fowls were filled with their flesh. So vultures invited from all over the earth to come and to feast at the supper that God prepares. I saw an angel come down from heaven having the key of the bottomless pit and a great chain in his hand. Now earlier, under the fifth trumpet, there was a fallen angel that had the key to the bottomless pit, the Abuso, and he opened it and released upon the earth a horde of demonic beings. Now the angel comes with the key, and the purpose is not of releasing those in the Abuso, but of incarcerating now in the Abuso. And so he had a key of the bottomless pit and a great chain in his hand, and he laid hold on the dragon, that old serpent, which is the devil and Satan, and he bound him for 1,000 years. And so Satan is not put into Gehenna, but he is put into the Abuso with 1,000 years. Later he will be put into Gehenna. But at this point, chained and put into the Abuso. Various names for Satan: dragon, serpent, that is the one who came to Eve in the garden in the form of a serpent, devil. And the word devil means slanderer or accuser. And Satan, which word means the adversary. And so he is cast into the Abuso, and he is shut up, and they set a seal upon him that he should deceive the nations no more till 1,000 years should be fulfilled, and after that he must be loosed for a little season. Satan at the present time is in control of the world system. Paul the Apostle said that at one time you all walked according to the course of this world, according to the prince of the power of the air that even now is working in the children of disobedience, among whom you all once had your manner of living. But he called Satan the prince of this world. Jesus refers to him as such. Satan is in control. It belongs to him. When Jesus came, he came to redeem the world back to God. Satan offered him a deal. Bow down and worship me, and I'll give you the kingdoms of the world and the glory. And Jesus said, it is written, thou shalt worship the Lord thy God, and him only shalt thou serve. But Satan was offering a compromise. He was offering an escape from the cross. But Jesus paid the price and redeemed the world that it might be God's once again. And when he comes, he is coming to claim that which he redeemed, to claim his purchased possession. And so the world is still in Satan's hands. Technically, it now belongs to Jesus. He paid the price to redeem it, but he has not yet taken possession of that which he has purchased. Will do that in the near future. To me, it is interesting that it has been under Satan's power and control for about 6,000 years. If you go back to the time that Adam disobeyed God, turned the world over to Satan, and was ejected from the garden, that was just about 6,000 years ago. Short, just a few years. And I believe that the Lord's going to allow Satan to have it for 6,000 years. When a man was sold into slavery, he remained a slave for 6 years. And our period of bondage and slavery to sin is about over. Satan has just about had his time, his run. The day of redemption is at hand. And all creation groans and travails as they wait together for the manifestation of the sons of God, to wit, the redemption of our bodies. So, now the time has come. Satan is cast into the abuso. During the 1,000 years that Jesus reigns upon the earth with his church, Satan will be bound. He will not be deceiving the nations. But Jesus will be reigning. His kingdom will be here on earth, and his will being done here on earth, even as it is in heaven. I saw the thrones, and they sat upon them, and judgment was given unto them. So these first thrones that he sees are the thrones upon which the church does sit. Jesus said to the church of Thyatira, to him that overcometh, will I grant to sit with me on my throne, even as I have sat down at my with my Father on his throne. Or was that Laodicea? I think it is Laodicea. And so the promise of sitting on their thrones and judgment given unto them. Know ye not, Paul said, that you're going to judge the angels. So I saw then, secondly, the souls of them that were beheaded for the witness of Jesus and for the word of God, which had not worshipped the beast, neither his image, neither had received his mark upon their foreheads and their right hands, and they lived and reigned with Christ 1,000 years. So those martyred saints during the Great Tribulation period who had faced the Antichrist and had been killed by the Antichrist for the refusal to receive the mark, they too will be numbered with the class who reign with Christ in his reign upon the earth for 1,000 years. But the rest of the dead, the unrighteous dead, do not live again until the 1,000 years are accomplished, for this is the first resurrection. Now, the first resurrection began with Jesus Christ. He is the first fruits of those who rise from the dead. When Jesus rose from the dead, he led the captives from their captivity, those Old Testament saints that were waiting in faith with Abraham for the promises of God to be fulfilled. Jesus went into the prison, preached to those souls in prison, and when he came out, he led them from their captivity. He who has ascended, Paul said, is the one who first of all descended in the lower parts of the earth, and when he ascended, he led the captives from their captivity. And he opened the prison to those that were bound. He set the captive free, according to the prophecy in Isaiah 61. That is the beginning of the first resurrection. The first resurrection will be complete when the final person is martyred, who is to be martyred by the Antichrist during the Great Tribulation period. That will make up the group in the first resurrection. Going back to the time of Adam, Abel, those righteous of the Old Testament who waited in faith for the promise of God, on through to the church, on beyond the church, to those martyred saints during the Great Tribulation, all making up the first resurrection. Blessed and holy is he that has a part in the first resurrection, because on them the second death will have no power, but they shall be priests of God and of Christ, and shall reign with him 1,000 years. And so this millennial reign of Christ, in which we will reign with him upon the earth for 1,000 years. Behold, the Lord cometh with 10,000s of his saints to execute judgment upon the earth. A statement of prophecy by Enoch, quoted in the book of Jude. Paul said, when Christ, who is our life, shall appear, then shall we also appear with him in glory. And so, coming with his saints to establish his kingdom upon the earth. That's different from the rapture of the church. Then he is coming for his saints. When he comes again in power and glory, he will be coming with his saints. I expect to have a part in both. Now, when the 1,000 years are over, Satan will be loosed out of his prison. He shall go out to deceive the nations which are in the four quarters of the earth, or the north, east, south, and west. Gog and Magog, names that are synonymous with rebellion against God. We find those names used in Ezekiel to identify Russia as the leader of the rebellion against God's people in the last days. But this is not to be confused with Ezekiel 38 and 39. And he gathers them together to battle, the number of whom is as the sand of the sea. Amazing that after 1,000 years of Christ reigning upon the earth and people living in this reign of Christ will be deceived and turn with Satan to try to destroy Jesus Christ again. Multitudes of them, as many as the sand of the sea. That is a numberless multitude. You say, how could that be? I don't know. How can it be that man rebels today? I don't see how a logical, thinking, reasonable man could really set himself against God and rebel against God. I don't see how a person can do it, except that Satan has blinded their eyes that they cannot see the truth. And they're really blind spiritually. The natural man does not understand the things of the Spirit, neither can he know them. And that's the only explanation I can give. Having eyes to see, they will not see. There are none so blind as those who will not see. And there are people who just say, hey, I don't want to see it. I don't want to hear it. Don't confuse me with the facts. I've made up my mind. You know, just leave me alone. And they've just set their mind against it. And why and for what purpose, I don't know. Because God only has your good at his heart. God's only interested in what's best for you. Why should you fight that? You're fighting against your own good, your own welfare, your own destiny. And why a person would want to do that, I cannot understand. But such is and shall be the case. Now, these souls that Satan deceives are those who were born during the 1,000-year reign of Christ. We will be in our glorified bodies. Now, what all of the capacities of these bodies will be, I don't know. We are now the sons of God. It doth not yet appear what we're going to be. We know that when he appears, we're going to be like him. We'll see him like as he is. And I'm certain that we're going to have a lot of interesting, marvelous capacities in our new glorified bodies. For one, I'm not going to have to get on a stupid 747 to get all the way over to Israel and take 17 hours in the air and arrive there weary, tired with jet lag. I really believe that in my new body, I'll be able to get there just zip in a moment of time. You know, we say, hey, let's cruise over to Jerusalem and see what's going on. You know, poof, we're there, you know. I think there's going to be a lot of interesting, you know, capacities in the new bodies that the Lord has for us. They're sort of a universal body. That is, they're, you know, we say, hey, let's head out to the moon, you know, and see what's happening up there, you know. And they're adaptable for anywhere. This body is only adaptable for the planet Earth. It's out of the Earth and for the Earth. I'm going to have a new body, which is of the heavens and universal. We burn the image of the earth, been earthy, so shall we bear the image of the heavens. So I'm sort of excited about the new body. Well, I know that it's not going to have gimpy knees and crumbling teeth and fading eyesight. In fact, we'll probably have telescopic type of sight, you know, right through the walls of the houses, you know. And I think we'll have precognition. I think we'll know in advance when someone's planning to do something wrong. So zip, we're right there. We say, no, no, no. And if they persist, then bong, you know. Ruling with a rod of iron. Going to be interesting, to say the least. So Satan deceives them, those that have been born during the 1,000-year reign of Christ, who have never really had an opportunity to express their rebellion against God. They've been forced to serve Jesus Christ. They've been forced to live by the laws of God. And man will reveal once and forever the righteousness of God's judgment in ridding the world and the universe of such rebels. The fact that after living for 1,000 years in the ideal environment of God's kingdom, and at that they rebel. Now, notice Satan is really a tool of God and under God's control. When God wants, he can chain him and will, and then release him again for a short time and then incarcerate him forever. But I mean, he's just serving a purpose of God. But it sort of points up the fallacy that some people so foolishly declare, and that is, hey, God says that all are sinners, so by my sin, I'm only proving that God tells the truth. So how can God judge me for sinning when I'm only proving that he's a true God? Such type of reasoning deserves its own judgment. Let us do evil that good might, you know, come, because where sin abounds, grace overflows. Well, then let's go out and sin so, you know, God can show his grace. So the devil that deceived them was cast into the lake of fire, Gehenna, where the beast and the false prophet are, not where they were, not where they were destroyed, not where they were consumed, not where they were annihilated, but where they are, and shall be tormented day and night forever and ever. Aeonios proson aeonios, from the ages to the ages. It's the Greek word for eternity. Is Gehenna then eternal torment and punishment? Is that fair for God? Listen, I'm not going to touch that issue. That's what it says here. Now, you may do what you want with it to explain it or explain it away or whatever. I'm not going to touch it. For over in chapter 22, I read, if any man shall take away from the words of the book of this prophecy, God shall take away his part out of the book of life and out of the holy city and from the things which are written in the book. If any man adds to the word of this prophecy, God shall add to him the plagues that are written in this book. So, hey, I'm not going to touch it. You do what you want with it, but I just am going to accept it as it is. You say, well, I don't understand it. Well, I don't understand it either, but there it is, and I'm just going to leave it alone. And I saw a great white throne, and him that sat on it, from whose face the earth and the heaven had fled away. There was found no place for them. God's great white throne judgment, of which you've heard so much. And I saw the dead, small and great, standing before God. And the books were open. And another book was open, which is the book of life. And the dead were judged out of those things which were written in the books according to their works. Now, there are several books. There is the book of life. There are mentions of this book of life in the Old Testament and also in the New. The sea gave up the dead which are in it. Now, who are the dead that are in the sea? I don't know. Maybe the sea covers a previous civilization that also rebelled against God. There are indications that Genesis 1 is not original creation except in verse 1. In the beginning, God created the heavens and the earth, bara, out of nothing, brought something into existence. And the earth was without form and void. God doesn't create things without form and void, as a general rule. On each of the days of creation, God saw that he created. He said, it's good. We are told in Isaiah 48, God did not create the earth wasted and desolate. He created it to be inhabited. The Spirit of God moved on the face of the waters. The word moved in Hebrew is brooded, as though in anger. And it would seem that perhaps there was another civilization that existed on the planet Earth prior to man in our present form, that was destroyed in the wrath and the anger of God, covered with water. The earth was then covered with water, the great ice age. Previous civilizations buried. but the sea will give up the dead which are in them. It could be that there is something to the legends of the lost continents of Atlantis. No. Who knows? I don't. But here it is interesting that the sea gives up, and it couldn't just mean those that were, you know, buried at sea or those whose ashes were spread out over the sea, because no matter where your body is placed when you die, if you are unrighteous, your soul is in hell. So hell will disgorge its inhabitants, separate from those in the sea. The sea gives up the dead which are in it. Death and hell deliver up the dead which are in them. So hell is not eternal. It's not the place of eternal punishment. It will come to an end as it disgorges its inhabitants, that they might stand before the great white throne judgment of God. Then, when the sentence is pronounced upon them at that point, they are sent into Gehenna, which is the second death. And that is permanent. So the sea gave up the dead which were in it. Death and hell delivered up the dead which were in them. And they were judged every man according to their works. And death and hell were cast into the lake of fire. This is the second death. Whosoever was not found written in the book of life was cast into the lake of fire. Men judged according to their works, their evil works. They said to Jesus one day, "What must we do to do the works of God?" He said, "This is the work of God, believe on him who he has sent." Men who do not do the work of God will be judged then according to their own work.
2: Being a teenager today isn't easy. 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But what does it look like for a teenager to stand boldly for Jesus Christ? 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That's 1-800-272-WORD. Standing Up in a Fallen World, helping teens stand strong when the world says compromise. Now, here's Pastor Chuck.
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1: God says, if you know what's right and you don't do it, to you it's a sin. And that's why it's really important to understand that if you read through the Bible and you go through the Bible, Genesis to Revelation, you are going to be held accountable for every doctrine of the Bible. And that's why it's really of importance that we understand what the Bible teaches. Every one of us, we must obey God rather than men.

0: Welcome to Somebody Loves You Radio, the Bible teaching ministry of Roll Reese in Diamond Bar, California. We're glad you've joined us as Roll returns to Nehemiah by showing you that the key to growing in your relationship with the Lord is one simple daily action, hearing the voice of God in His Word. Stay with us to think about the image of 47,000 Israelites standing for 6 hours to listen to God's Word. You'll be inspired to seek biblical truth with the same attention and humility. Here's Roll Reese in the book of Nehemiah.
1: Verse 1 of chapter 8 says, "And now the people gathered together as one man in the open square that was in front of the water gate, and they told Ezra the scribe to bring the book of the law of Moses, which the Lord had commanded Israel." The first thing you have to understand here is that we have here Nehemiah with all the people gathered together. 47,500 people in the open square. No PA systems, no video cameras. And the people are lined up to hear as Ezra sets up his pulpit, a wooden pulpit. And the people are standing with anxiety, getting ready to hear from the word of the Lord. They don't have any Bibles. They have scrolls. And so he takes the scroll, and sometimes the scrolls would be 30 to 40 feet, and begins to spread it out and begins to read the word of God. Genesis, Exodus, Leviticus, Numbers, and Deuteronomy. The five books of Moses. And yet at the same time, we see that as the people gather together here in the street, and Ezra is for the first time mentioned here in the book of Nehemiah in chapter 8 verse 1, we see that the people have an attentive ear to listen to the scribe Ezra collectively and unitedly. There's no division. They're not separated. But they gather together collectively to hear what the word of God has to say to them. Number 2, notice in verse 2 of chapter 8, that the people understood God's word as it was read to them. Why? Because it was given in simplicity to the people. And so Ezra the priest brought the law before the assembly of the men and the women and all who could hear with understanding, and on the first day of the seventh month, this was the holiday of Elihu, was the sixth month, and Tishri was the seventh month, which was at the time of the Feast of Tabernacles coming. Many times at Calvary Chapel, when new people come to Calvary Chapel, sometimes they don't understand, why can my children be in the sanctuary with me to hear the word of God? Why do I have to put them in the classroom? I'm so happy you're here tonight, because here we have the biblical understanding how God gave us Sunday school. And also he gave us a sanctuary for those that would come to hear the word of God. Men, women, and children that can understand. And if they can't understand, they have classrooms where they have at their own level to have understanding of the word of God. You see? Right here is established in chapter 8, verse 2, in the book of Nehemiah. Verse 3, "Then Ezra read from it in the open square that was in front of the water gate from morning until the midday." Now here is another problem. When they came and set up the pulpit, and Ezra began to spread the word of God out and began to teach the word of God, notice the people, you see in a moment, the people were not sitting, they were standing, and I think somewhere it went wrong. But you know how many hours they taught the word of God here? 6 hours. 6 hours Bible study. Imagine that. 6 hours they studied the word of God. Look what it says. "And then he read from it in the open square that was in front of the water gate from the morning until the midday." 6 hours. before the men and women and those who could understand in the ears of all the people were attentive in the book of the law. Notice there was a listening audience. Today it seems that we've lost that attentiveness to really hear the word of the Lord because we feel like we've heard it all. And sometimes it's very possible that people don't make it interesting to listen. But it's so cool to be able to go line upon line, precept upon precept, chapter by chapter, book by book, so that we can understand what? The full counsel of God. That's what we call expository preaching or teaching in the Word of God. That's what Calvary does. And this way you get the full counsel of God. And to me, it's exciting. Why? Because thirdly, the people listened to God's word attentively. They were excited. They didn't want to go home. They wanted to hear more. And probably, as we read on, they probably had breaks, and they probably did have breaks. You know why? Because there are 13 men, you'll hear in a moment, that are with Ezra, and what they do is, Ezra is proclaiming the gospel, when they take that little break, these men, like when the pastors come up to the front here, and they pray for you, and they actually answer your questions, whatever you need, these men would actually explain to them the teaching of the Word of God. God had it all planned out. The way he did it. So there wouldn't be no confusion. Interesting. This is so beautiful how it's set up right here by the Holy Spirit. So we see here in the book of Nehemiah chapter 8 that number one, the people listen collectively and attentively. And then secondly, the people understood God's word as it was read. And then thirdly, in verse 3, the people listened God's word not only attentively, but what happened? They were not only for 6 hours listening, but they had endurance in listening to the word of God. And then watch this, verse 4. And so Ezra, the scribe, stood on the platform of wood, which they had made for the purpose, and beside him at his right hand stood 13 assistants of Ezra when he preaches the word of God. They're the ones that explain the word of God to the people of God. Interesting. Pretty neat. And you think I'm going to read those names? You're crazy. You read them. Verse 5. And Ezra opened the book in the sight of all the people. For he was standing above all the people when he opened it, and all the people stood up. Can you imagine standing for 6 hours? 6 hours standing attentively listening to the word of God. And there's probably a break in between. Then, verse 6, notice the fourth thing here. The people listened to God's word reverently, with respect. And then Ezra blessed the Lord, the great God. And then all the people answered and said, Amen, Amen, so be it. And when lifting up their hands, and they bowed their heads, and they worshiped the Lord with their faces to the ground. Man, there was an incredible move of God after the Bible study as God spoke to the people. They began to worship the Lord in a reverence. Notice that. In a reverence before the Lord. It's so sad that so many times people do not reverence the word of God, and yet we see here the lifting up of the hands. It's a sign of what? A sign of my surrendering to the Lord, a sign of humility to the Lord. And so here we see the lifting up of the hands, which is so cool, together worshiping the Lord. And what? And their faces to the ground. The Lord moved in their midst among them. Notice that. And then notice, verse 7, fifthly, the people listened to God's word intelligently. And also Jeshua and all these other names and the Levites help the people to understand the law, and the people stood in their places. You see, here are these men, so that the people can intelligently understand the word of God. They went to the people and they said, now, remember when Ezra was teaching this? It's because this is what the Bible says, you see? Teaching them. I love that. instructing them. I love it how he does that. Verse 8, and so they read distinctively from the book in the law of God, and they gave the sense and helped them to understand the reading. Look how beautiful that is. That's where expository teaching comes. As you're sitting here, we're doing a book, and I'm teaching the Word of God. We're doing an expository. And it's really neat because what we do is we do culture, we do history, we do theology, you know, everything's in the teaching. So there's a balance in the teaching of the Word of God. So when you leave here, you'll have an understanding of the chapter or the chapters or the book that we studied by the time we finish it. And that's what they were doing here. Reading and studying and explaining the Word of God to them, just like we do here. Then in verses 9 to 12 now comes the time of rejoicing in the Word. He says, notice, the people here listen to God's Word and there was joy. God's Word always brings joy to our hearts. It brings comfort as God answers our questions, our needs. And Nehemiah, who was the governor, Ezra, the priest and scribe, and the Levites who taught the people, said to all the people, this day is holy to the Lord your God. Do not mourn nor weep, for all the people wept, for they heard the words of the law. The Holy Spirit moved and convicted. And notice, as they were weeping and crying, it wasn't in sadness. It's because it's the first time they hear the Word of God in many years. Imagine how they must have felt. The heart of the people was open to the Lord Jesus Christ. And here we see that the reaction of the people under God's holy conviction to their hearts, they had to move, notice, away and be ready for God's word in their own hearts to get rid of all the garbage, all the trash in their lives, and give their hearts in completely, fully dedication to Jesus Christ or to the Lord in the Old Testament.
0: 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And Roel's motivational series titled From Opposition to Victory is available on CD and USB. We'll tell you how you can get your copy in just a few moments. But first, here's more with Roel Rees in our study, The Word of God Taught.
1: And then verse 10, and then he said to them, go your way, eat the fat, drink the sweet, send portions to those for whom nothing is prepared, for this day is holy to our Lord. Do not sorrow. Notice, for the joy of the Lord is your strength. Notice, God's Spirit moves upon the people and it brings joy to their hearts. Remember 1 John? Chapter 1, verse 4, the first purpose of the book. Remember what he says? Let me read it to you again. He says this, and these things we write to you that your joy may be full. You see? Joy that God brings in our life, different from peace, different from happiness. Joy of the Lord. It's a work of the inward Holy Spirit in my life, working in me and working through my life. You see? And it's so cool how the Lord here brings all this out to these people just so they can learn not only who God is. For this day, it is holy to our God. Do not sorrow, for the joy of the Lord is your strength. Verse 11. And so the Levites quieted all the people saying, listen, be still, for the day is holy. Do not be grieved. Do not be grieved. Be still and know that I am God. Be still and see the salvation of the Lord. All these things, if you go through a concordance, be still and know that I am God. Be still, for the day is holy. Do not be grieved. And then all the people went their way to eat and to drink and to send portions and to rejoice greatly because they understood the words that were declared to them. Notice how beautiful it is. They didn't leave confused. They left rejoicing and saying, wow, I got ministered to today. The Lord spoke to me clearly. And here the people, after being ministered to expository teaching of the Word of God, all their needs were met. They were going to go eat now and drink, and they were going to rejoice in the Lord. Because it says why? Because they understood the words that were declared unto them. You see? Just like you leave here on Wednesday nights or Sunday mornings or Sunday nights. As God speaks to your own heart. And then look at verses 13 to 18. Now that we've read the word, and now that we've heard the word, guess what? We need to obey the word. We need to obey the word. Too much is given, much more is required. And let me say this tonight. The more light, the greater the judgment. I want to make that clear. The more you come, and the more you commit to the Lord, the greater the judgment will be to you. That's what the Bible says. Why? Because God holds us responsible to His Word. To him that knows how to do right but doesn't do it, to him is what? Sin. You see? Comparing to a person that is ignorant, doesn't know it. God says, if you know what's right and you don't do it, to you it is a sin. And that's why it's really important to understand that if you read through the Bible and you go through the Bible, Genesis or Revelation, you are going to be held accountable for every doctrine of the Bible. And that's why it's really of importance that we understand what the Bible teaches.

0: 13. And they found written in the law, which the Lord had commanded by Moses, that the children of Israel should dwell in booths during the feast of the seventh month. You say, what is that? Well, when you study the actual seventh feast of Israel, one of them here is Tabernacles. The actual Feast of Tabernacles is the feast that speaks of the second coming of Christ. But to them also, because they were Jews, it reminded them they would go outside for 7 days and they would build these little houses with sticks. And it was to remind them and their children when their great-grandmother and great-grandfather and their grandmother and grandfather came to the wilderness, and they actually were living in the wilderness, in the desert, looking up to the stars. You see? They're teaching them their traditions. Their traditions, biblical traditions. And these people were teaching the history to their children concerning the Feast of Tabernacles, how they built these little houses and they would live outside with their children for 7 days looking out to the stars to remind them of their past history coming to the wilderness and how God provided for them. You see? Pretty cool. Verse 15, he says, and that they should announce and proclaim it in all the cities in Jerusalem, saying, go out to the mountains and bring olive branches, and branches of olive trees, and myrtle branches, and palm branches, and branches of leafy tree, and make booths as it is written. You see, make them as it is written in the word of God. Where? In Deuteronomy 16, 13 and 15, Leviticus 23, 33 to 44. It's there that God says, do this to remind them of what I did for them, to remind them of their disobedience, to remind them of their wandering for 40 years through the wilderness and how I finally brought them to the promised land. See? Verse 16. And then the people went out and they brought them and made themselves little booths, each one on the roof of his house or in the courts of the house of God. And in the open square and the water gate and the open square and the gate of Ephraim, everywhere they were making little booths. And so the whole assembly, 47,500 of those who had returned from captivity, made booths and sat under the booths. For since the days of Joshua, the son of Nun, until that day that the children of Israel had not done so, and there was very great gladness. There it is again, joy. They were happy. And it's so cool because look at verse 18. And also, day by day, from the first day until the last day, he read from the book of the law of God. So the 7 days he was reading to them, Genesis, then again Exodus, Leviticus, Numbers, and Deuteronomy. And he read from the book of the law of God, and they kept the feast 7 days. And on the eighth day, there was a sacred assembly according to the prescribed manner. You know what that is? In the book of John's Gospel, chapter 7, verses 37 to 39, Jesus, on the day of Tabernacles at that time, at the day of the feast, what did he do? He went down, and let me read it to you. This is really cool about the Holy Spirit. In John chapter 7, he says this. He says, on the last day of the great day of the feast, Tabernacles, Jesus stood up and he cried out, saying, if anyone is thirsty, let him come to me and drink. He who believes in me, as the scripture has said, out of his heart will flow rivers of living water. But this he spoke concerning the Holy Spirit, whom those believing in him would receive. For the Holy Spirit was not yet given, because Jesus was not yet glorified. You see? Jesus preparing the way. And here it is in the book of Nehemiah. And now fulfilled where? In the book of John's Gospel, where the Holy Spirit comes upon them. And what does it do? It brings great joy to our hearts.
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1: Let me conclude with six things for the Word of God in the believer's life. Number one, it is a restrainer. Number two, it's a guide. Number three, is a source of joy. Number four, is the standard of conduct. Five, is the source of new life. And six, it's spiritual food for us. We need to be ready, we need to study it, and we need to obey it. That's the only way that we can grow and be in God's perfect will for our lives as we submit our wills to His will tonight.
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0: caring for widows and those in need, how much of the responsibility falls to the church, or to the family, or to the widow herself? Are these expectations different now from what the Apostle Paul wrote in his letters to Timothy, his protege? We'll think through the answers to those questions together today on Truth for Life. Alistair Begg is teaching from 1 Timothy. Let's open our Bibles to chapter 5.
1: Look at verse 4. If a widow has children or grandchildren, these, namely children or grandchildren, should learn, first of all, to put their religion into practice. Now remember, in chapter 4, he exhorted the people in relationship to training themselves in godliness. Training themselves to be godly. He says, I was exhorting you to get serious about godliness. Some of you were probably saying, well, how will I know if I'm serious about godliness? He said, well, let me tell you, one of the ways in which your godliness will be manifested, it will be manifested in the fact that you put your godliness into practice, and you do so by caring for your own family. If a widow has children or grandchildren, then it is primarily their duty to show the genuineness of their religion in their own homes by repaying their parents for what has been done for them. Isn't that what it says? Repaying their parents. Now, I don't know whether it's just because I started to pay university tuition bills or not, but this strikes me with real impetus this week. I'm not so sure that there isn't express instruction here about how it's supposed to be. Because when you get married, by and large, you have no money. Some people have money. I didn't have any money. Sue had a little. I had none. But I was with her, so it was okay. But basically, you have no money. Then you get a little bit of money. And it's a parabola. That's mathematical. And then it goes down the other side, and then you have no money at all. And while you're coming down on the far side of the curve, the Smith Barney guys are talking to you when you're watching the golf tournaments, giving you a really bad feeling because you don't have enough money now to give to these people, dependents, all the stuff that you already gave to them. What am I supposed to do? Give them everything and then try and save up another lifetime's income and then die and give them that as well? Get lost. Get serious. I am not doing that. I decided this week. I mean, I haven't told the girls yet. But there is going to come a day when I'm coming like this, and one of the two of them is buying me breakfast in Denny's. I don't care. They are buying because they are going to repay their dad. I am buying everything at the moment. Do you realize how well off I would be? Goodness gracious. We got this thing all monkeyed up. Because if you think about it, if and it works in China, it works in Africa. You see, it's the level of greed that monkeys it. Because if you understand financial independence in Pauline terms, it is, if we have enough for food and for clothes, with that we will be content. At that level, you can be financially independent. There isn't hardly a soul on the face of the North American continent that can't live with financial independence in that respect. And there's probably very little difficulty for children in the old age of their parents for providing for their mom and dad in relationship to food and some clothes and a bowl of soup and a place to lie down at night. And one of the reasons for the acquisitiveness that is so pervasive in many of our minds is because we have bought a completely secular model of financial structures which have been sold to us by the world and which we have completely adopted. But the idea of family life and extended family living is supposed to ensure that children can lay their heads on the pillow at night without concern for whether they will have breakfast in the morning, because their mom will care for them. And in her dotage, the mother is supposed to be able to lie her head on the pillow at night in the assurance that her daughter will repay all the debt she owes for all the times she was on the receiving end of such kindness. You want to fulfill your religious duty? We want to fulfill our religious duties? Then don't be indifferent to this. Don't be reluctant when it comes to fulfilling this responsibility. Don't pass this off to the church. Don't give this to the social services. Don't give this to somebody else. In fact, if we do, he says in verse 8, if we choose to neglect this responsibility, then we deny the faith and we're actually worse than the pagans. That's a striking statement. What does he mean? He means this, that even pagans know they have a responsibility for their parents. Even pagans without the love and the law of Christ within their lives still care for their loved ones. And indeed, in many cases, they are a far more wonderful expression of that care than many who are so busy giving their money to some coalition or another and can't look after their folks or send them a plane ticket or something. Christian faith ought to make us more concerned about natural, practical matters and not less concerned. And those of you who are classic examples of the fulfillment of this principle to which I am alluding, know who you are, and in every right sense, you should be greatly encouraged. But let me give a word of exhortation to some others of us. So you are the only person amongst your siblings that has professed faith in Jesus Christ. You have a justifiable concern for the salvation not only of your brothers and sisters, but also of your parents. That's good. You want to seize every opportunity and use every means to introduce your parents to the faith you've come to discover in the Lord Jesus Christ. That's good and that's right. So what do? You invite them to things. You give them tapes. You buy them stuff that is religious and will hopefully move them in that direction. But who is it cuts their grass? It's your pagan brother. Who is it goes over in the middle of the night when the roof leaks? Who takes care of the natural, practical responsibilities of life? If it is our unbelieving siblings. And we think that an invitation to the children's choir program or the Easter event is the practice of our religion. Maybe it is the practice of our religion, and maybe our religion is worthless. If our Christianity doesn't work at home, it doesn't work. Provision for one's own relatives is an indisputable Christian duty. Verse 16 reiterates it. The responsibility is not to be passed off to the church. Indeed, he says, if the church is busy taking care of matters that should be handled by the family, then those who have no such support system will be deprived of the help that they require. Now, there clearly was a list, and that's the third thing I wrote down, qualifications for getting on the list. There's a list here in verse 9. No widow may be put on the list of widows. This is why I say this matter is existential, in the sense that it relates to a moment in time. There are principles, but immediately we say, well, what's the list? We don't have a list, do we? And the people then say, oh, we have to have a list. Why do we have to have a list? Well, in 1 Timothy 5:9 says there was a list, so we got to get a list. No, first of all, we have to understand the Bible. Why was there a list? Because there was a specific thing going on in Ephesus in the first century that demanded that they set themselves up in that way. This is not Ephesus, you'll have noticed that. This is not the first century, right? But this list comprised individuals who were suitably qualified. And the requirements or the qualifications centered on maturity, fidelity, and charity. They could be included or excluded on the basis of age, attitude, or appetite. The age requirement, you will notice, was 60. Now, obviously, this wouldn't rule out helping a younger widow in the immediacy of her need. For example, a lady's 42, her husband dies in battle, she comes to the church, and the church says, in 18 years, we will get to you. That would not be good, right? Absolutely not, and that's not what's being taught, as you'll see in just a moment. But that's the kind of wooden application of the scriptures that gets people into all kinds of difficulties. This individual who's included in the list should have been a faithful wife. She should have had a reputation for goodness, and her qualities in goodness, verse 10, are delineated in part as being the way in which she raised her children, the way in which she showed hospitality to strangers, the way in which she displayed the heart of a servant in the washing of the feet of the saints, and the way in which she relieved those who were in distress. Indeed, the devotion of her life was to all kinds of good deeds. You don't get the impression that this lady was a talker, do you? You don't get the impression that this lady was a teacher, do you? You don't get the impression that this lady was somehow or another walking around with a fat notebook. Not that there's anything wrong with fat notebooks or ladies who teach. But it is the intense practicality of her life. It is religion lived, not talked about, that has made the impact. That's why people in the community will have identified her. That's why people in the church would have no problem in seeing support go to her. Because when they think about her, they say, she brought her children up well, she cared for them, she was kind, she was tender-hearted. Sure, put her name on the list. Now, there is at least a hint that being on the list meant that the individual was not only on the receiving end of charity, but was also able to be engaged in ministry. Makes perfect sense, doesn't it? Here's a lady who is known for good deeds, bringing up her kids, showing hospitality, exercising a servant heart, and helping people in trouble. Wouldn't you like 100 women like that in your church? You take 100 women doing that? Who are known for these things? Goodness, what an impact. That's why I keep telling people, don't go to Florida just when you're getting useful. You just turned 60, don't leave me. You just finally worked it out, don't go away. We love you, we want you here. The widow to be put on the list, says George Knight, is an elderly, faithful, godly Christian for whom the church should regularly and faithfully care, and to whom the church could entrust, if the need arises, tasks she has already performed. Now let me come to my last point. Before I do so, let me just summarize. The passage is teaching that the church only provides for widows when their families don't. Got it? And then, now this has applications in pastoral care beyond this specific issue, incidentally. There's a lot of stuff where people phoning up, you know, hey, you take care of this for me, please? After all, this is a church. Thank you. Goodbye. I'm going to say, hey, wait a minute. Excuse me. No, take care of yourself. Thank you. Goodbye. Why? Because you're the family. We're not the family. And there are people who have no support that we need to take care of, but if we're so busy running down your operation that you ought to be taken care of with your brothers and your sisters, then we won't have time, resources, or talents in order to take care of the people who have genuine need. You see, people got a warped view of the church. You know, hey, I pay my dues. I'm in the organization. I've been paying into this, like Social Security, you know. I've been paying into this for a long time, you know. I've been giving my offering for a long time, and by golly, I want to see some return from it. I want to see it now. Well, you're thinking like a pagan, not like a Christian. You're thinking logically, but you're not thinking biblically. And it is biblically that we need to be thinking. So whenever a widow is provided for by her family, there's no need for a list. If, however, a list has to exist, then the requirements are as noted. Now let me just say a final thing here in verse 11. As for younger widows, don't put them on the list. And this is the last thing I wrote in my notes. I wrote down two good reasons for not including younger widows on the list. And the two good reasons are there. Paul tells us what they are. Number one, they still have desires to get married. And number two, premature retirement may become the gateway to bad habits. This is the picture. A younger woman may have lost her husband. And as a result of that, she's tempted when she sees the maturity and loveliness of a number of these older women who no longer have any interest in being married or having a husband. She's tempted to say, oh, I'm going to be one of those women. I'm going to be unequivocally devoted to Jesus Christ. And so on the rebound in loss, and incidentally, When you come out of a divorce or the loss of a loved one through death, you ought to give yourself at least a 24-month cooling down period. At least. Because there is no guarantee that what you are doing has anything marked by sanity in it at all. And if it is right, it'll be right in 24 months. And if it is wrong, it'd be better that you stayed away from it. And that is exactly the principle that Paul is delineating here, because here's a lady who in her younger life is widowed. And so she says, well, I'm just going to be unequivocally committed to Jesus Christ. I'm going to be involved with the widows in the church. My life is over as far as marriage is concerned, and I will just commit myself to the services. And so she's committed to the services, and she attends all the services. And she's sitting in the service one morning, and she looks over, and two rows down in front of her on the right-hand side, she just sees a guy's profile. And just goes, da-ding. And then it goes, da-ding, ding, ding, ding, ding-a-ding, ding, ding. And before she knows about being unequivocally committed to anything, she is unequivocally committed to finding out how tall the guy is, because he's sitting down. And then she sees him standing up, and she's even more committed to finding out who he is. And off she goes on her journey. Is there anything wrong with that? Absolutely not. Her normal, natural, sensual desires will overrule, in the majority of cases, her avowed devotion to Jesus Christ. She thinks she's going to be a nun? She's crazy. Now, loved ones, you've seen this come and go, haven't you? Don't put younger women in that position, he says. Because if you do, and they finally fall in love with Levi, and he takes them out for coffee to the bazaar, and then they come in for the premarital counseling, she's all shamefaced. Why is she shamefaced? Because it's only 4 months since she said, I'm unequivocally devoted to following Christ. And now she's unequivocally devoted to shacking up with Levi. So what happened here? She made a wrong commitment in the first place. Don't put yourself in that position, and don't put these women on the list. And if that doesn't happen to them, and they actually get on the list and they start the business, he says, goodness gracious, if they do not find their sensual desires channeled in the right direction in terms of their human sexuality as a result of remarriage and the bearing of children and the ordering of our household, he says, you don't even want to know what they'll get up to once you start sending them around people's houses. Now, this might sound like chauvinism, but it's absolutely true. There is a peculiar proclivity with a lot of time on your hands and a lot of places to go. With the best will in the world, you find yourself involved in gossip and involved, instead of helping, in hindering, and instead of offering sustenance, involved in slander. So Paul says, verse 14, this is my advice, and I'm going to quote it from J.B. Phillips. My advice is that younger women should normally marry again. They should bear children and run their own households. They should certainly not be the means of lowering the reputation of the church, although some, alas, have already played into the enemy's hands. And then he comes to verse 16. He ties it up with a bow, right back to where he started. The people who are in genuine need comes back to the people who are in genuine need. When a woman who is a believer has widows in her family, and I think there's may well be a link there between what he's just saying in verse 14. Let's say what he has in mind is a younger woman who becomes a widow, and then she remarries, and so she now has a means of support, and she has a structure. If she then has other people in her family who are widows and who are of an age to be included on this list, then that woman now is not to pass the responsibility off to the church, which would be a burden to the church, and the point is an unnecessary burden to the church, but instead she's to help her immediate family, and then the church can help those who are really in need. Now, don't misunderstand this. The assumption throughout the whole passage is clear. The church, the congregation, is ready to relieve need. Penniless widows, old and young. When an obligated family member, say a member of the church, refuses to care for their widowed mother, then the congregation will step in and provide the care because they recognize the peculiar need that is there. As a result of that, the congregation will be commended, and the disobedient believer will be condemned. As long as there are children and grandchildren, it should never be necessary for the church to step in. One of the most influential churches in Southern California for the last 40 years, with thousands and thousands of square feet of building, was in its first surge of significant building, built by a man who was a small boy when his father died. And his mom, widowed in her early 30s, had absolutely no means of support at all. And so the men from the church came to that mother, to that widow, and to her small children, and they literally built her a home. And this young boy watched as the men from the church built a home in which they lived. And this little guy, Burton, in seeing this, got down on his knees and he said, "Oh God, you sent the men and you built me a house. And one day, when I grow up, I'm going to build you a house." And that is exactly what he did. And in that house, thousands and thousands have heard the gospel, been stirred to follow Christ as a result of genuine, practical Christianity.
0: 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It's an insightful study of Luke chapter 6, in which you'll explore what's important in the kingdom of heaven. 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I'm Bob Lapine. Thanks for listening this week. Hope you have a great weekend and are able to worship with your local church. On Monday, we'll consider the role of elders in the church. How are they to be chosen? Who do they represent? And how should we respond to them? Join us Monday as we think through this together. The Bible teaching of Alistair Begg is furnished by Truth for Life, where the learning is for living.
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3: The co-pilot of a Fly Dubai plane stabbed the captain on a flight to Tel Aviv Wednesday. The captain opened the cabin door to let in passengers, which may have saved his life and all the plane passengers. He's in a Saudi Arabia hospital. On board were two off-duty pilots who managed to safely land the plane. There's no victory over religious fanaticism, only vigilance. The New York Times said there was no known motive for the attack. A passenger heard the co-pilot yell, "God is great," in Arabic. That should have been enough, but the Times tiptoes around Islamic extremism, perhaps thinking the crazies won't blow up their building. Like the plane that was taken over from hijackers by brave men 25 years ago and crashed into a Pennsylvania field, the Dubai plane incident also ended with a victory over terrorism, but without the loss of life. Prime Minister Benjamin Netanyahu, who greeted some of the passengers at Ben Gurion Airport, is up for re-election this month. He should be given another term because he is not in denial about the threat to Israel and has been its faithful protector for many years. I'm Cal Thomas.
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1: God is not finished with you. That's the great lesson ahead of us today on Abounding Grace.

0: said that fear is the wrong use of our imagination. For when fear moves in, bad decisions are sure to follow. Fear can get the better of us, that's for sure. So to have an awareness of it is huge. Today on Abounding Grace, we come back to our study of 1 Samuel. And at this particular time, David is fleeing from Saul in fear. And his decisions are based in fear rather than on the promises of God. Now, I might add, there are far-reaching consequences for going in that direction. Let's see what we can take away from all of this. Here is Pastor Ed Taylor.
1: Open your Bibles to 1 Samuel chapter 21. That's where we are in our Bible study following the life of David. You know, at the end of chapter 20, two very significant changes occurred that will forever change the course of David's life. At the end of chapter 22, very important things happened. Number one, David lost, he experienced the loss of friendship with Jonathan. Not that he lost a friend. He didn't lose a friend, but because of Jonathan's father, he is going to lose the benefit of this very important friendship. He's going to lose the close intimacy and enjoyment of friendship as we learned they would see each other no more. The second loss in David's life at the end of chapter 20 is the loss not only of his friendship, but also the loss of comfort. He lost comfort, as you and I would know it. It won't be permanent, but it will be significant. He would now be on the run from King Saul, running literally for his life. And think of it. Here's the anointed one of God. Here's the man that God has chosen. And yet he's under increasing levels of strain and spiritual warfare by the one who has the authority, not the God-given authority primarily, but the authority of his position. It's worth being reminded that not everything goes our way in this world. It's worth being reminded, even with the hand of God upon your life, that bad things happen to good people. You know, bad things happen to bad people, and bad things happen to good people too. Peter would write it this way in 1 Peter chapter 4. I'll read from the Message version. It's my favorite translation of this very familiar passage. It says, friends, when life gets really difficult, don't jump to the conclusion that God isn't on the job. Instead, be glad that you're in the very thick of what Christ experienced. This is a spiritual refining process with glory just around the corner. In another version, it speaks of the fiery trials that happen in our lives. Because fiery trials happen. They happen in the life of believers, followers of Jesus. And the fiery trials, we've learned, work for our benefit. The end result of what God desires in our lives. And so it's true that God will send storms our way. He'll allow storms in our lives. You know, we often will use the word storm in all that it means in the physical realm to refer to things that happen in the spiritual realm. It's not a light drizzle. It's not a soft wind blowing. A storm, an overwhelming, topsy-turvy event in our lives. They're allowed into our lives to test, to reveal. God is wanting to seek to reveal deep in our hearts where our trust lies. What we're holding on to, what we believe. Oh, not just with our lips, but with our lives. You know, some storms, you're involved in some storms, and man, there's nothing that you can do but trust in the Lord. If that. And David will be experiencing quite a bit of that, just holding on for dear life. God wants to reveal things. It's not new knowledge for God, you know. It's not as if he's wondering how you're doing and let's just see where he's at right now. God knows exactly where you are. He knows everything about you and me. The revelation is not for God. The revelation is for, it's for you and it's for me. And I have to say, there have been many times when I've been shocked at what's been revealed in my life. It's not what I would have expected. It's not what I would have answered on a written test if it was given to me. But God knows better. The Bible says in Deuteronomy chapter 8, verse 2, that you shall remember that the Lord your God led you all these ways 40 years in the wilderness. Why? To humble you and to test you, to know what was in your heart, whether you would keep his commandments or not. And so God is at work. In the Old King James, it would talk about, Peter would be translated as, don't think it strange concerning the fiery trials that are about to try you. and the fiery trials, the things that light up around our lives, God is at work, and it's not strange. And don't think it's strange. It's normal, and it's regular. And there is a glorious work of God by His Spirit leading us to the end that God desires. And yet, in the fiery trial, it's also a place where mistakes happen. Certainly, if you can trace back to some of the mistakes that you've made, some of the wrong things that you've said, some of the wrong decisions that you've made, you could trace them back to the midst of a fiery trial. It was part of the revelation process. It was part of you working through the things that have come into your life so suddenly, so quickly, or over time. This is a place where mistakes can happen and sinful decisions are made. And yet, through the life of David, we'll learn that nothing is wasted by God. It's all redeemed and works together according to Romans 8:28. Everything God is working all things together for the good. And so David faces these changes as we open up chapter 21 in verse 1. It says, "Now David came to Nob, to Ahimelech, the priest. And Ahimelech was afraid when he met David and said to him, 'Why are you alone and no one is with you?' So David said to Ahimelech, the priest, 'The king has ordered me on some business and said to me, "Do not let anyone know anything about the business on which I send you or what I have commanded you, and I have directed my young men to such and such a place. Now therefore, what have you on hand? Give me 5 loaves of bread in my hand or whatever can be found." And the priest answered David and said, "There's no common bread on hand, but there is holy bread. If the young men have least kept themselves from women..." And David answered the priest and said, verse 5, "Truly, women have been kept from us for about 3 days since I came out, and the vessels of the young men are holy, and the bread is in effect common, even though it is sanctified in the vessel this day." So the priest gave him holy bread, for there was no bread there, but the show bread, which had been taken from before the Lord in order to put hot bread in its place on the day which it was taken. Chapter 21 opens up with David lying to a priest. That's the first thing that we see in David's heart. He's lying as he's on the run. As David begins his life on the run, running to save his own life, he comes to this priestly city, meeting this priest. The tabernacle of worship at the time was located there, and I'm sure David expected to find refuge and help here. He expected to find comfort among the priests because he was close to Samuel and he had that relationship. He's met by this priest. His name is Ahimelech, we meet. And you'll notice that that name is mentioned many times, I believe, by the Holy Spirit to emphasize that David is lying to a priest. That's the condition of his life in this moment, this snapshot of his life. Now David, remember, is the king's son-in-law, a member of the king's court, and a man of great prominence. And the lack of an official escort is very concerning to the priest. He sees it right away. "What are you doing here? This is unusual." David tells Ahimelech, as in verse 1, he says, "Why are you alone?" Very simple question. No one is with you. David, he responds with this lie. What does David do when he's asked a simple question on the run? He lies. Lying is an action we choose when we take things into our own hands. Lying is an act of scheming and not trusting. Perhaps he was trying to protect himself. Perhaps he was trying to protect the men. Perhaps he was, you know, he had a lot of reasons. But he was in the flesh. At any rate, David also recognizes that he's hungry and so is his men. And the only bread that was available in this priestly city was the holy bread. You can jot it down in Leviticus chapter 24 in verses 5-9. It lays out why and what this bread was for and what the purpose of and how it was set apart. The priest would set apart bread and they would move it. It was sanctified as unto the Lord. Now, at the end in verse 6, it ends up that the priest now gives him this holy bread, and it opens a question. Why would the priest do that? Why would the priest seemingly at first glance break the law? Now, it's an interesting thing is, remember, the Bible is all tied together. It's one big unit. It's not a chapter here, and it's not one guy writing over here. The author of the Bible is the Holy Spirit. the third person of the Trinity. God is the author of the Word of God, and you're going to find all sorts. As you study through the Bible, Old and New Testament, it's all tied together. And this bread is an important lesson that we learn, that there is something more important than the law. You want to know what it is? Love. Love is greater than the law. Human need always has a higher priority than religious traditions or regulations, because love is supreme. Love is the highest. And yet, as the needs arise with the spiritual evaluation, the priest was still very cautious, recognizing human need. The priest is a spiritual man, and he just wants to make sure, are your everybody clean? Is there a holiness about you? Today you would call that, as you're questioning and walking in wisdom, we would call that today discernment. We would call that walking in wisdom. The priest is walking in discernment and wisdom right now. And so at the end, the priest gives him bread. Now remember, it's very important to recognize that as the Lord leads you and I into very difficult situations, that we enter into them with discernment and wisdom, and that we're really led of the Lord, that we could say that God is leading us, that we could say, you know, Jesus would use the same scenario as a revelation of the supremacy of law, or excuse me, the supremacy of love over law. He would look back and use this as an illustration in his life. He would say, look, don't you recognize? Are you elevating your traditions and your religious expression over the love of God? We want to walk in wisdom and discernment. We want to be careful. And we certainly, from David's life, want to be very careful to shy away from taking things into our own hands and scheming. In this case, he uses the technique of lying, which in reality, he doesn't make any spiritual progress at all. Yet, they're fed the bread, they gain the strength. In verse 7, notice this. Now a certain man of the servants of Saul was there that day, detained before the Lord, and his name was Doeg. If you like to write in your Bibles, you can circle that word. His name means fearful. That's the kind of man that he was. People were fearful in his presence. People were trembling, you could say. He wasn't a good man. You'll notice. If you read ahead, you'll know, and you'll begin to see he wasn't a good man. His name was Doeg. He's an Edomite, the chief of the herdsmen who belonged to Saul. And David said to Ahimelech, is there not here on hand a spear or a sword? Now, do you guys remember a couple studies back, a few weeks ago, many weeks ago, I'm sure, that we asked the question, what do you want in your hand, a harp or a spear? Remember that Bible study? If you don't, go back and listen to it. We saw a great contrast between King Saul with, what did he have in his hand? Spear, really represented why he had it in his hand. And David had in his hand the harp. And we really spent some time looking at the difference of how very careful you need to be. You know what kind of person you are by what's in your hand. Now we find David not too many years ahead, and he's asking for a spear and a sword. We don't know why. We know some practicalities of why he's on the run. He doesn't have any weapons. I get that. But the very thing that's been thrown at him multiple times by Saul, now he wants one in his hand. Do you got one? Because if they had one, he would have taken it. How quick things can change. How careful we must be. David is heading downward in his relationship with God here. He loves God, but so quickly trusts in his own lies. Well, he also is trusting in a sword or a spear. Let's see what he gets. It says, he asked the question, you know, do you have a spear or a sword? Verse 8, for I have brought neither my sword nor my weapons with me because the king's business required haste. We would call that lie upon lie. Because you know what happens? Sin always what? Begets more sin. It's not going to get you where you think you're supposed to. You have a destination in mind. I want you to know that destination, you will not arrive there through the pathway of sin. Unless that destination is hell, then you're fine. But you want to grow in the things of God. You want to follow God. You want to make the right decisions. The right decisions won't come through sinful decisions. And sin just will beget sin in your life constantly. That's why that's such the danger of compromise. And so the priest said in verse 9, the sword of Goliath, the Philistine, whom you killed in the valley of Elah, where it was, there it is, wrapped in a cloth behind the ephod. And if you'll take it, if you'll take that, then take it. For there's no one the other except the one that's here. That one that's here. And David said, there's none like it. Give it to me. I just thought it was interesting that in order to get to the sword, he had to get past the ephod, which was a garment of worship that the priest would wear. It was very symbolic. It was unique to the priest. It's almost like, you know, God gives us the will, you know, he gives us the ability to make our own decisions, but I find so often that God will put things in our path to make it very hard to sin. You know, David, you could pick up the ephod. You can pray. You can seek me. Or you could pick, you know, you could take, you're in the priest's presence. You could take the sword of Goliath. I mean, we've already found out how strong the sword of Goliath was. David cut his head off with it. It was nothing. It was nothing in the hands of Goliath. It was just a hunk of metal. David here is trusting in his own lies and the sword of Goliath. We could say today that the sword of Goliath in David's life right here represents the strength of man. Trusting in his own resources. It's really the beginning of the ups and downs that are so common to David in his life, as well as common to us. The psalmist put it this way in Psalm 20, verse 7. The psalmist said, some trust in chariots and some in horses, but we will remember the name of the Lord our God. They have bowed down and fallen, but we have risen and stand upright. Save, Lord. May the king answer us when we call. Save, Lord. Before David was living by faith in God, we were inspired by the earlier studies in David's life. We were inspired by this ruddy little kid that would sense all the unbelief around him. Everybody afraid of Goliath, and he would just stand up. You know what? This guy is a blasphemer, uncircumcised. I'll go with him. I don't want your armor, King Saul. It doesn't fit me. I don't need your weapons. Just stones and a sling and great faith. And this is, yes, the same person who seems to be so far so grateful for the patience of God in our lives.

0: knowing all the things that would come upon him, went forward and said to them, "Whom are you speaking?" And they answered him, "Jesus of Nazareth." And Jesus said to them, "I am." And Judas, who betrayed him, also stood with them. And then when he said to them, "I am," they drew back and fell to the ground. And he asked them again, "Whom are you seeking?" And they said, "Jesus of Nazareth." And Jesus answered, "I've told you that I am. Therefore, if you seek me, let these go your way, that the saying might be fulfilled, which he spoke, of those whom you gave me, I've lost none." Now, at this point, don't you think Jesus is taking care of business? You think he's got it all under control? Did he ask for any help? Well, Simon Peter, having a sword, verse 10, drew it and struck the high priest's servant and cut off his right ear. The servant's name was Malchus. Peter, he chose to take things into his own hands here. He probably was a great fisherman, but he was a horrible swordsman. And if it wasn't for the compassion of Jesus, it could have been a fourth cross there on the day that Jesus was crucified. This was a capital offense. But he missed, cut off the guy's ear. I don't know what that was like, but what a sight that must have been. And Jesus just taking care of business, picking it up and putting it back on, and everything's fine. Everything's all right. No, he should go to the crucify. We crucified Peter. What kind of man is he? Look what he did. And Jesus, "What did he do? I don't see anything. Ear looks fine to me." You know, it's like, but Jesus didn't need any help. He didn't need the strength of man. He didn't need the weapon that was with Peter. As a matter of fact, earlier he told, you know, if you go forward with the sword, man, you're gonna live by the sword. You're gonna die by it. How careful we need to be. I think Peter demonstrates a passionate love for a Savior. Who wouldn't? But how careful we need to be, what weapons we choose, especially when we're hyped up with emotion and passion. Jesus didn't need any help here. Peter needed Jesus' help. And so often in our lives, that's the way it is. God doesn't need our help. We need God's help. We need to learn to trust him. Peter becomes a great picture here of zeal without knowledge. He's passionate about helping, but lacks that foundation of wisdom. There are many in the church today that are zealous. Many in the church at large are zealous, passionate, but lack a foundation. They lack a foundation of God's word. And what happens is they run to and fro with things they have said, they have heard from the Lord, and in reality, they're not rooted in God at all. And how careful we need to be. Zeal needs to be channeled with the truth so it doesn't hurt others. Excitement needs to be rooted in the truth of God's word. Otherwise, you'll find yourself cutting a lot of ears off along the way, even though you have really good motives, good desires. I'm sure that Peter was trying to cut this man's head off in order to protect Jesus, but it's a good thing that he missed. Peter was in a serious spiritual battle here that wasn't so quickly discerned. So often spiritual battles will just come up on you. You know, some storms you can see coming, and some storms you're just in. How careful we need to be to walk in wisdom. When we lose contact with Jesus, you know, when we lose that intimacy, we often try to make up with it. We'll try to make up for it. You know, maybe you have been lacking in your devotions lately. Maybe you have been dabbling with things in the world. Maybe you aren't as close as you have been in times past. And when you begin to acknowledge that, you have a choice to come back, and that's great. But often what I find happens is people will try to make up for their distance that had been developed from God with this feverish zeal. They've just become very zealous. And we'll blow it big time, and then because it's heavy and the conviction's heavy, we want to make up for it even in a bigger way. We want to prove ourselves. I'll just serve Jesus more. That's what I'll do. I'll serve Jesus for now, and I'll try to make up for time past. And that, you know, I haven't been in the Word for a while, so I'll read now, and I'll try to make up for all the years that I lost. And yet none of it's really directed by the Lord. And a lot of time and energy and frustration, you know, time and energy is wasted, and a lot of frustration comes. Whether things are good or not, we want to have that steady relationship that's led by the Spirit. There's a confidence and a comfort in being led by the Spirit. Back in 1 Samuel, we find that David is not being led by God. He knows what it's like to be led by God, but in this season of his life, he's not being led by God at all.
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1: The Bible teaches that this life is short and that we can never know when the moment of death will come. Therefore, we should be prepared at all times to meet death face to face.
2: Are you prepared to die? That's a tough question. But the Bible says that when you have a relationship with Jesus Christ, you don't have anything to fear because he defeated death, and you can too. Here's more from Billy Graham.
1: It is true that we are concerned and burdened, but we do not cry in terror like others do. The resurrection tells the earnest believer that we need not panic. Evil has been defeated. Love has conquered hate. Death has lost its sting. Satan has been defeated. God has accepted the atoning work of Christ on the cross. Christ is alive.
2: You don't have to fear death. We can tell you more at findpeacewithgod.net. 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
1: 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Part of the book of Proverbs records a father's advice to his son, much of which parallels the words of Mr. Olinghouse. 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

0: Aloha. Welcome to A Chosen Generation with Daryl Skinner, pastor of Calvary Chapel, Pearl Harbor. In Matthew 16, the Lord Jesus declared the church will be built on the rock of faith and that the gates of Hades would not prevail against it. The power of the church is in its walk by faith in Jesus Christ. 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Next, on A Chosen Generation.
1: 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This is our Church Power Series Part 7, Church Power Series Part 7, and it is how to teach the Bible. Last week we talked about studying the Word of God, the value of the Word of God. Now we want to teach. We want to make disciples in ministering God's Word not only to others, but as husbands and wives to our children, grandchildren, great-grandchildren, whatever God has, so they grow in the faith. But I want you to venture over to Psalm 119 for a purpose. It has so many scriptures in it that deal with the benefits and the blessings and the exhortations of the Word of God. In Psalm 119, we can start with verse 9. It says this. I'm just going to go spotty through this chapter. How can a young man cleanse his way? By taking heed according to your what? To your word. How do I cleanse my way? You want to be a dirty Christian, a filthy Christian, a pigpen Christian? Remember pigpen? He always had that dust cloud around him all the time. Charlie Brown. No, we want to be a clean Christian, right? Living for the Lord, serving the Lord. When you're clean, you're having a good life, a blessed life, and you become a powerful witness of God. Go with me to verse 11. Your word I have hidden in my heart, that I might not sin against you. Blessed are you, O Lord. Teach me your statutes. With my lips, I have declared all the judgments of your mouth. So we want to be taught. We want God's word in our hearts so we might not sin against him. We go to verse 17. Deal bountifully with your servant that I may live and keep your word. Deal bountifully. Think about it. Deal bountifully with your servant that I may live and keep your word. Open my eyes that I may see wondrous things from your law. You mean, Lord, as I get into the Word of God, I may see wondrous things? Yes, you will. God is a wonderful God. He brings us wonderful things in our lives. And it's a beautiful and incredible adventure we're on as born-again Christians, living for the Lord Jesus Christ. Go with me to verse 33. What does it say here? Teach me, O Lord, the way of your statutes, and I shall keep it to the end. Give me understanding, and I shall keep your law. Indeed, I will observe it with my whole heart. As I read this many, many years ago as a young Christian with this particular Bible, I have had several Bibles throughout my life, but as I came across each aspect of the Word of God, I highlighted it. I just wanted it to jump out at me once again. So I love yellow highlighters, or could be a blue highlighter or a pink highlighter. Usually use pink for the devil. It's kind of like red, you know, and then I use the blue for prophecy and the yellow for just interesting stuff, and green I would use for even greater stuff that I'd like to jump out of my Bible. So I got all these different colors in my Bible. I like it, but it was just something that ministers to my own heart. Verse 65, you have dealt well with your servant, O Lord, according to your word. Teach me good judgment and knowledge, for I believe your commandments. I believe your commandments. He also says in verse 97, oh, how I love your law. It is my meditation all the day. You, through your commandments, make me wiser than my enemies. You make me wiser than my enemies. Oh, Lord, I love your law. I meditate in it day and night. Amen. Psalm 1. Now we go to verse 105 of Psalm 119. Your word, famous passage, your word is a lamp to my feet and a light to my path. A lamp to my feet so they're not going to stumble over stones or bumps in the road or tree roots, whatever it is, as you're walking down the pathway of life. You have a lamp to your feet and a light to your path. You know exactly where you're headed. You're headed to heaven. Jesus is the way, the truth, and the life. He's also the light of the world. Verse 113. I hate the double-minded, but I love your law. You are my hiding place and my shield. I hope in your word. I hate the double-minded. Double-minded man is unstable in all his ways, right? Oh, and that many times they're crowd pleasers. You know, they always like to bow to the people. Whatever the people want, they do. And we see this in politics all the time, right? How about Psalm 119, verse 130? 130. The entrance of your words gives light. It gives understanding to the simple. I need understanding in life, in business, in ministry, in family. I constantly need understanding, Lord. In your word, I'll have good understanding. I want to stay simple. Simple before God. Always stay simple, folks. Verse 133. Direct my steps by your word, and let no iniquity have dominion over me. I don't want to be ruled by sin and so forth. I want you to direct my steps, Lord. Go to verse 154. Plead my cause, redeem me. Revive me according to your word. So many times people backslide. You know what that means. You know, you get involved in things you ought not to be doing, and then you think, oh, God can never forgive me, and then, oh, what's the use of going to church? And all these things. No, stop it. Revive me according to your word. Get back. Why should I even read? God's not going to. No, get into the word of God. What's he say? He's going to forgive you. His mercies are new every morning. Let the word of God revive you once again. I like what one Bible teacher said years ago. He says, we don't need a revival. We need a re-Bible. Get re-Bibled and then you'll have revival. Amen. Revive me according to your word. Verse 156. Great are your tender mercies, O Lord. Revive me according to your judgments. And then last of all, verse 162. I rejoice at your word as one who finds great treasure. Folks, the word of God is everything to us. I don't trust myself. I hate to say this to you, but I don't trust you. I trust God's word. Amen. The heart and its feelings can really deceive you, but the word of God is a firm foundation that you can stand on for your whole, entire life. And I don't mean that in a mean way towards you guys, but I'm just saying this. We can all be deceived, right? We just have to be careful. We want to stay in God's word. We want to share God's word. We want to live according to God's word. God's word is magnificent. All right, so that with that preface, that introduction, if you will, I want to talk to you about how to teach the Bible tonight. It's not an in-depth study. It's a summarized study of teaching the word of God. The role of a teacher is to educate the class. Inspire the pupil. Get this. It's not just teaching the word of God, but to inspire the pupil and to provide opportunity for the believer to bless others. For we're told in Isaiah chapter 28, verses 9 and 10, it reads, whom will he teach knowledge? And whom will he make to understand the message? Those just weaned from milk. Those just drawn from the breast. For precept must be upon precept, precept upon precept, line upon line, line upon line, here a little, there a little. In other words, from birth, a little baby is to be taught the word of God, the love of God, the grace of God, the mercies of God, the power of God, the goodness of God. And all God's people said, if you don't mind, amen. As you become born again, you're referred to as a newborn babe in Christ. We desire the pure milk of the word of God. If you have tasted that the Lord is gracious. How many of you have tasted the Lord is gracious? Raise your hands. Hopefully it's anonymous. I mean unanimous, not anonymous. I'm sorry. Just kidding. So, you and I are to be desiring the word of God. Whom will he teach knowledge? And who will he make to understand the message? Those who really desire it. Like a baby desires milk. And we're to teach the wee little ones all the way through to the oldest. Jesus said in Matthew 28, 18 to 20, Jesus came and spoke to them saying, all authority has been given to me in heaven and on earth. Go, therefore, and make disciples of all nations. We are commanded to go and to make a disciple of all nations. A disciple is one who's going to be a learner. That means I must be an educator. You're always a learner as a born-again Christian. Always. I'm still learning. Please. I'm still learning. Till the day I die, I'm going to be learning. I'm a disciple of Jesus Christ, disciple of the Word of God. I listen to others that are teaching God's Word, and you learn from them, right? And then you are then to pour what you've been given and pour it into others and to bless their hearts with the Word of God. Look for people that you can help grow in the faith. And you grow in the faith and they grow in faith. Be one who inspires others to come and grow in their faith. You see somebody kind of meandering out there in the Christian faith, you want to grab them and say, why don't you come to church with me? You're not going to church, I see, you know, but you're a Christian. You know, I've known you for a while. What's happened to you? Let's get back to church. We all need to be the body of Christ. We need to be good shepherds of God's people, always reaching out and drawing them back to hear the Word of God. This is a fellowship of believers. This is the body of Christ as we gather together. It's not a church building. It's a name called Calvary Chapel Pearl Harbor, but we're just a part of the body of Christ. And we're to be guiding, directing every sheep in the Word of God to tend to their needs, to feed them, to protect them. And thus we do that by going through the Bible from Genesis to Revelation. And all God's people said once again, amen. Go therefore and make disciples are not born, they are made. Make disciples of all the nations, baptizing them in the name of the Father and of the Son and of the Holy Spirit. Teaching them to observe, teaching them to observe all things that I have commanded you. And lo, I'm with you always, even to the end of the age. And all God's people said again, amen. So Jesus says we're to make disciples, we're to be on the move, we're to be teaching. Now, we all have our circle of family. We have our circle of friends, Christian friends and so forth. People that we know that need to get saved and so on. What am I doing with that circle? Am I just going around? Like, you ever seen a dog chase his tail? Running really fast but going nowhere. Is that my circle? I'm doing a lot of stuff but going nowhere. Or am I grabbing my friends and I'm helping them grow in the Lord? Or they're grabbing me and helping me grow in the Lord? Now, obviously, when you're first saved, you're going to be, everything's brand new. You're going to be learning and growing and so forth. But then as you're growing and learning, you're starting to share with other people. I taught a new believers class for 3.5 years when I wasn't in the ministry as of yet. I was a lay teacher, if you will. And I taught it for 3.5 years at Calvary Chapel, West Covina. And those were precious years of my life. It was the same class, 12 weeks over and over again. People are getting saved. We're constantly teaching. And people say, come to the class, come to the class. And I wanted to give them the very best I could give them in what I was able to do as a young Bible teacher. And it was so exciting to see them grow in their faith and get God's word into their hearts. The class, I had about 100 people come into that class. Not me. God was just delivering because so many people are getting saved all the time. This is what we are. Salvation is contagious. Discipleship is contagious, but it starts here with me, and it goes to our staff, and then it goes to you guys, and it spreads out. Are you growing in God's word? Are you grabbing people and getting them to grow in the faith? Or we just reach the point of, oh, well, that's their life, you know, whatever. No, you have to stir them up, the Bible says. Stir them up to fellowship. You got to stoke the fire that's within and be a good stoker and get them going for God. We find here, let us learn 4 teaching keys. Are you ready? This is going to be the heart of our message. 4 teaching keys. Key number 1, the teacher is to teach. We're to go, therefore, make disciples, teaching them to observe all things that the Lord has commanded us. The teacher is to teach. We're disciplers. We're teaching other people. And in whatever way we can, we're going to teach them. Some people will be teaching from a pulpit one day. Others are teaching in a home fellowship. Others may be teaching in a children's ministry. Others may be teaching in a Awana ministry. Others may be teaching one-on-one. All this is good stuff. But ask yourself, am I sharing with somebody? Am I teaching somebody? You may be with your family. That's a great place to be. That's the number one place to be. It's with your family. Teaching your children. Educate them in the Word of God. We'll have more to say about that in a moment. The teacher is a teacher. Key number two, preparing to teach. How do I prepare to teach? Key number three, teaching our children. Grow, baby, grow. We're going to talk about ministering to kids. And then key number four, life teaching, teaching for life. Life teaching, teaching for life. Let's start off with key number one. The teacher is to teach. I took the word teach, I broke it down into an acrostic. T-E-A-C-H. T-E-A-C-H. T stands for theology. E stands for enthusiasm. A stands for attitude. C stands for Christ-centered. H stands for hope. As I teach, I want to go through this process with those that I'm teaching as a teacher from this pulpit. We must teach theology with enthusiasm, from a blessed attitude, always being Christ-centered, and with the hope of heaven. Let's break it down. T for theology in the word teach. Theology means the study of God. The study of God. Who is he? What does he want to do? How can he use my life? As we teach theology, we need to say, here's God. This is who he is. His character. He is love. He is life. He is light. He's all powerful. He's omnipotent. He's omniscient, all-knowing. He's omnipresent, right? We know our God. We learn and we grow in our faith. Now, as a young Christian, I decided to start buying books. Back then, it was all books. There was no computers and all the internet stuff going on. You have a lot of blessings today with the internet, and sometimes there's cursings. But one of the books I purchased was by a guy named Torrey, A.W. Torrey. And he's out of Biola and so forth. He was a great Bible teacher and so on, and an evangelist. But he wrote a book called What the Bible Teaches. What the Bible Teaches. And it was a complete book on doctrine. The doctrine of the Trinity, doctrine of the deity, doctrine of justification by faith, doctrine of faith itself, doctrine of prayer, doctrine of the Holy Spirit. And it's the eighth thick, very big, but I knew I needed to learn it. I needed to learn it because I want to be grounded in the doctrines of the Bible. Another book I bought was Great Doctrines of the Bible by a guy named Evans. Another one. I wanted to look at the two and compare the two. I wanted to know the truth because the responsibility of being a Bible teacher is tremendous. When I teach you, my first responsibility is to God and representing him properly. I've not always done it the right way. To be honest with you, there's times I go, that wasn't right. And I've asked the Lord to forgive me. It wasn't that my message wasn't right. The message seemed is always solid, but sometimes I get a little too caught up. Could be in politics, could be in something else. You know, I get a little too excited. I go, oh, Lord, I didn't represent you the right way. You know, I get kind of frustrated myself and so forth. It's a passion, but the passion got a little bit too passionate, if you will. So there's times you got to reel it back. But anyway, but my main thing is that what I teach you

So he has granted the Son to have life in himself. Again, we see the display of the Trinity of God, the Father, God the Son, God the Holy Spirit. Three persons in one. We'll talk more about it in just a second. God is a person and can be known only by revelation. In the Old Testament, he revealed himself to and through his prophets. To and through his prophets. In the New Testament, he reveals himself through his Son, Jesus Christ. Hebrews 1:1-3 says, God, who at various times and in various ways spoke in time past to the fathers by the prophets, has in these last days spoken to us by his Son, whom he has appointed heir of all things, through whom also he made the world, to being the brightness of his glory and the express image of his person, and upholding all things by the word of his power. When he had by himself purged our sins and sat down to the right hand of the majesty on high. Hebrews 1. Hebrews 11:6 declares, but without faith it is impossible to please him, for he who comes to God must believe that he is, that he is a rewarder of those who diligently seek him. God wants to reward you as you diligently seek him. That means you constantly seek him. He wants to reward you because you open this book, it's his love letter to you. You want to know the love of God. You want to know what he wants to do in your life. It excites the heart of God when you open the Bible and you begin to read. And you begin to study. You begin to learn. You begin to grow. But most importantly, you begin to apply. Apply it to your life. You are a doer of the word, not a hearer only. We must know and declare the Trinity of God. Matthew 3:16-17 declares, when he had been baptized, Jesus came up immediately from the water, and behold, the heavens were opened to him. And he saw the Spirit of God descending like a dove, alighting upon him, and suddenly a voice from heaven saying, this is my beloved Son, whom I am well pleased. By the Trinity of God, we mean his tripersonal existence as Father, Son, and Holy Spirit. Three distinct persons in one God. Why do we have to know this and understand this? Because there are so many cults out there and false religions that tell you Jesus is not deity and there is no Trinity and so on and so forth. But the Bible is very explicit in relating to us to Trinity. Again, the doctrine of the Bible. The Father is recognized as God. Just one scripture. I'm not going to go into a lot of scriptures, just a few. Blessed be the God and Father of our Lord Jesus Christ. The God and Father of our Lord Jesus Christ. 1 Peter 1:1-3. How about the Son is recognized as God? Matthew 1:23. Behold him, behold the virgin shall be with child and bear a son. They shall call his name Emmanuel, which is translated God with us. In Colossians 2:9, we're also told, for in him, Jesus, dwells all the fullness of the Godhead bodily. All the fullness of who God is in Jesus Christ. All the fullness of who God is in the Father. All the fullness of who God is in the Holy Spirit. The Holy Spirit is recognized as God, Acts 5:3-4. But Peter said, Ananias, why has Satan filled your heart to lie to the Holy Spirit and keep back part of the price of the land for yourself? While it remained, was it not your own? And after it was sold, was it not in your own control? Why have you conceived this thing in your heart? You have not lied to men, but to whom? But to God. Again, we see the display of the Trinity. The Old Testament, Elohim, El being singular, Elo being dual, Elohim being plural, not plural gods, three persons in one. And we'll talk about the Echad in Deuteronomy 6:4 in a moment. We must preach the word of God theologically. Knowing who God is, knowing who Christ is, he is deity. He's the only one that can pay the price for our sins. He's holy and righteous all his ways. No sin was to be found in him. Thus, he can be the Lamb of God that was prophesied throughout the Holy Scriptures. We also know that we need, if we're going to be a teacher, be enthusiastic about it. What do I mean by that? You're not going crazy up here, okay? But be excited about what you're learning and then deliver the message to whether it be children or to adults, with a sense of, this is God's word. This is God breathed. This is God's

0: The word of God is what? Living and powerful. Sharper than any two-edged sword. You know, is it alive in you? You know, people could come up and do worship and they could be deadpan. We love you, Lord. And we lift our voice. Come on, give me a break. And I love our worship that we have going on here, because they love the Lord and they're singing unto the Lord and they're leading us in that worship and adoration and praise of God. The Bible says God inhabits the praises of his people. Worship the King of Kings and the Lord of Lords. Amen.
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3: 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Today's Bible teacher is Chuck Missler, connecting the Bible to your life and the world around you. In today's study, Chuck completes his teaching on the book of Malachi, chapter 3.

0: says, prove me now herewith if I will not open to you the windows of heaven. What does that mean? What is the windows of heaven? The only other use of that phrase was the abundant outpouring in Genesis 7, the flood of Noah. Now, he's obviously not going to bring you a flood, but the point is, you get the idea. The windows of heaven, it's an outpouring. And can you imagine the windows of heaven being applied to your financial predicament right now? Now, God changes not. That's the theme in Malachi. He does not change. The God of the Old Testament is the God of the New. We do not have two books. We have 66 parts of an integrated message. The New Testament is the Old Testament concealed. And the Old Testament is in the New Testament revealed. It's one book. And one of the great discoveries that this ministry tries to emphasize is that every detail from Genesis 1 to Revelation 22 is there by design. It's an integrated package. And we now discover with computers that you cannot even remove a letter without it destroying its mathematical properties. It is a tight, in the original, it's a tight, tightly organized message from outside our time domain. God changes not. God does not vary the principles of his government. God will not be your debtor. He's challenging you, and he will not be your debtor. He is saying, do you trust me? And that's the question tonight, isn't it? Do you? Do you trust him? Now let's talk about some practical aspects. If a tenth is his, then maybe it's our job to keep records. And I suggest that we should be strict, we should be careful, we should be systematic. Most people who preach in this area point out you should separate funds upon arrival. Separate box, checking account, or whatever. That's 1 Corinthians 16, first few verses suggest. And keep records, because your giving comes only after you've returned his tenth. His tenth. Why a tenth? It's a token, but it's a demonstration that he owns it. It's not your gift, it's his ownership. For you not to do that is robbing. That's what Malachi's saying. See, for you not to give him some voluntary thing, that's a different problem. But for you not to return that which is his is called robbery. Now, by the way, as long as we're on this subject, and I've chosen since I think we've got the time to spend on this, I'd like to talk a little bit about giving, because there's some ideas that float around that I think are not true. How many of you have heard that you can't take it with you? Have you heard? How many have heard that you can't take it with you? I got news for you. You can. You can. And I believe you can. Now, there is a strange parable in Luke 16. Luke 16 is a very, very valuable chapter, because in that chapter there's two different issues that it presents. Our primary source of what happens after death with the rich man Lazarus, but it's also that there's this peculiar parable in the first 13 verses. And I know a lot of pastors who cringe when they get to this portion in their verse-by-verse study, because they got to preach on this. Because it's a confusing parable, unless you're careful. Luke 16, verse 1. Jesus speaking said, he also said to his disciples, there was a certain rich man who had a steward, and the same was accused unto him that he had wasted his goods. This steward is unscrupulous, probably been embezzling. And there's going to be an audit. There comes an audit. Verse 2, he called him and said unto him, how is it that I hear this of thee? Give an account of your stewardship, that thou mayest no longer be steward. And the steward said within himself, what shall I do? For my Lord taketh away from me the stewardship. I cannot dig, and to beg I am ashamed. I am resolved what to do, that when I'm put out of the stewardship, they may receive me unto their houses. So he called every one of his Lord's debtors unto him, and said unto the first, how much owest thou my Lord? He said, 100 measures of oil. He said unto them, take thy bill and sit down quickly and write 50. He's starting to write down the receivables. These people that owe his boss money, he's starting to cut them down. He's doing illicit favors. This is cheating. It's the kind of chicanery that got him in trouble in the first place, probably. Something like that. Verse 7. Then said he to another, how much owest thou? He said, 100 measures of wheat. He said to him, take thy bill and write 80. In other words, 80. Now here's the troublesome verse. The Lord commended the unjust steward because he had done wisely. For the sons of this age are in their generation wiser than the sons of light. And I say unto you, make to yourself friends by means of the money of unrighteousness, that when it fails, they may receive you into the everlasting habitations. He that is faithful in that which is least is faithful also in much, and he that is unjust in least is also unjust in much. If therefore ye have not been faithful in the unrighteous money, who will commit to your trust the true riches? And if ye have not been faithful in that which is another man's, who shall give you that which is your own? No servant can serve two masters. Either you will hate the one and love the other, and else you will hold the one and despise the other. You cannot serve God and mammon, or money. Now, wait a minute. That's a pretty weird parable. The Lord's calling attention to this character who's in big trouble. There's going to be an audit. And he knows he's going to get fired as soon as the audit's completed, right? So what does he do? He runs around cheating to ingratiate himself so he'll have some place to land. This isn't Chuck Missler's parable. This is the Lord Jesus Christ. What's going on here? Well, one of the things, obviously, the Lord is not commending his ethics. He's commending his shrewdness. You see, the Lord commended the unjust steward because he had done wisely, is perhaps an odd translation, but he was feathering his nest where he's headed, right? Strange example, isn't it? You see, I think what's really being hinted at here is that you can use, not illegally, I do not believe the Lord would encourage you to do that. But the principle here is that you can use your present position. You know you're going to be leaving. We're here how long? A handbreadth. Our days is a handbreadth, the scripture says. But we can use the opportunities we have here. And those opportunities are reflected by all kinds of things. Opportunities in the sense of time, engaging somebody meet on a plane, whatever. Those opportunities can be in the form of wealth, of gifts you can give, of things you can do, of projects you can undertake, of things you can accomplish. But you can measure them in terms of where you're going. Now, if you were going to go to a foreign country, you're planning a trip, and you're going to go abroad, you're going to visit some country, you probably will go down to your banker and convert some of your cash into the coin of the realm where you're going to, right? Where are we all headed? For heaven. So they say you can't take it with you. I think you can. I think you send it up ahead. And if you take heaven seriously, then why not prepare for your eternity by the stewardship of your current opportunities and assets, whatever. Now that leads to another issue. As long as I'm sort of embarked on this subject, it's always fun to be a guest speaker at a church. That's why I spend most of my time on weekends at some church. And it's fun being a guest speaker because I can talk about these things candidly because I have no axe to grind. Because I'm an expert, which means I'm more than 50 miles from home. I'm going to catch a plane when the service is over. Who cares? So I can talk very candidly. I'd like to talk about portfolio management. You have a portfolio, whether you're in the stock market or not. You have a portfolio of things you own. You also have a portfolio before the throne of God of your giving. Now the question is, how are you going to be measured on that portfolio? I think there's going to be some similar, in order to figure out how you measure a portfolio, let's look at what happens with a portfolio manager today. What you do is at the end of a period, you look back and see how he did, right? That's what's going to happen to your portfolio of giving. You're going to be measured on it today or tomorrow. It's going to be at the end of the period. You look back and see, let's see what so-and-so did with their opportunities. Okay, how will you be measured? I think there's a very unorthodox approach to this that I want to share with you. I personally never give where there's need. I never give where there's need. Everybody's always come. When I was the chairman of the board of companies, they'd come out because they need this or need that. When I've served on the board of several different major ministries in the past. And it's interesting to see these people come to the board for handouts and how much they need this or that. The more desperate the need is, the more I'm suspicious. There are more needs than I can possibly respond to. In fact, there are many ministries, I suspect, that God would like to shut down if we'd let them. That is, if their supporters were just a little more perceptive. And I think we get measured by a retrospective of the results of our giving. So where I want to give is where I know there'll be results, not where there's need. Because there's lots of needs, more needs than I can address. What I want to do is have invested in that which God has blessed, looking back. So what I look for, or try to look for, is evidence that God is in the program. The more desperate the need is, seems to, on the face of it, the more apparently God isn't helping much. What I want to do is have a high degree of confidence that God is in the program, because if God's in the program, it will succeed. If that program succeeds, I would like it to be in my portfolio of investment, if you will. Because what you're doing is you are investing. And this is a little different approach. That's one reason why it's so much easier to invest in some place where you see God is indeed blessing. If you're a venture capitalist, you do the same thing. It takes a very unusual kind of source of capital to be a true startup investor. Generally, the real professionals want to see that there's some validation of the business plan before they put their heavy money into it. They want to see evidence that it's valid. And that's one of, in terms of giving, if you're giving in a spiritual sense, if you're giving that you want the Lord to honor, you want to make sure it's something the Lord has got his heart in. So it's a little different kind of thought. That's why same sounds strange at first. It sounds backwards. But I generally invest where I see God blessing. Now, typically, for most people, that means their home fellowship should come first. That's your first point of blessing. That's your first place that you are blessed. That's where probably also the needs are more immediate in terms of your own proximity. But then from that point on, you really look to see where you're blessed. And there's all kinds of ministries across the landscape that may be touching your lives and deserve your prayerful attention. Now, that leads to a whole other thing, as long as I'm on this subject and charging off here. It's interesting to me as a professional executive, a guy who spent 30 years in the boardrooms as a professional steward, in effect, that all the things I've been taught about money are wrong. See, I always thought purposes for money was to provide security, establish independence, create power and influence. Those are typically the purposes of money. The reason you acquire wealth, the reason you invest and try to grow a portfolio of securities is to provide for your personal security, establish your independence, and to create power and influence. And I discovered that every one of those is wrong. Because that's man's way, not God's way. Man's way versus God's way. Now, our focus is power and position. What's God's purpose? Submission, just the opposite. What's our emphasis? Rights and freedom. What's God's emphasis? Personal responsibility. What's our desire? Gain for ourselves. What's God's purpose in giving you money to meet the needs of others? Our concern is immediate. His concerns are lasting. Our concerns are fulfillment. His concerns are for achievement. Our yearning is for the praise of men, and of course, the real yearning should be for the approval of God. Our aspirations are to be served, and he would have aspire to serve others. Our need is to push ahead, and his teaching of us is to be patient. We strive to lead men, and we should be striving to follow God. Our interest is competition, and his interest is cooperation. Our motivation is self-glorification in its various forms, and his motivation is his glory. That's our only purpose for being here, is to glorify God. What is real financial freedom? We always talk about financial freedom. Real financial freedom is realizing that true prosperity comes only from God. Deuteronomy 8:18. Committing ourselves to God's purposes for money in Matthew 6:30. God has four purposes for money. One is provision. The other is direction. Another is fellowship, another is demonstration. Provision, to provide for basic needs, to establish our daily dependence on him, to deepen our love for the Lord, to develop a spirit of gratefulness, to live within our means, and for him to help us enjoy our possessions. Interesting. People ask me, having come from the corporate world, now being in a full-time ministry, never worked harder, never been poorer, never been happier. It's interesting that I taught Bible studies for 20 years. And I had a $10 million balance sheet, net worth. And that was my comfort. That was my security blanket. God couldn't really use me until that was gone. I mean, really use me. And I look back and I realize how true that is. God does not want to be number one on a list of 10. He wants to be number one on a list of one. And we don't really walk with him until it's a day by day, daily walk. He also wants to confirm direction to build our faith and vision. He wants us to determine who really is the Lord of our lives. He also wants to protect us from harmful items. There are many things that we might budget that would be harmful to us. Could we do that? Teach us patience and to concentrate on true riches. So he uses our financial wherewithal to give us direction. He also, and all these have, in the notes with the tapes, there'll be all these listed with Bible verses to validate this, but also to give to Christians, Romans 12:3 and elsewhere, to unite Christians, to demonstrate the mark of a Christian, to initiate spontaneous thanksgiving, and to multiply the potential for giving. And of course, he uses it to illustrate his power, to cause us to trust him, thus his challenge that he gives us in Malachi. He wants to mock the false gods of our age. He also wants to purify our lives and motives, and in all things to bring non-Christians to salvation and to glorify God. So that's just a little discursion there on giving. Let's get back to Malachi 3, and we got down to verse 11. And I will rebuke the devourer for your sakes, and he shall not destroy the fruits of your ground. Neither shall your vine cast your fruit before the time in the field, saith the Lord of hosts. Judgment comes upon a nation when it forgets and rejects God. And we saw that in Amos 4 and Haggai 1 and so forth. We've seen a human progress, a spiritual progress, or the lack of it, has an impact on nature and their prosperity, their crops, etc. And America has forgotten its heritage. America has turned from the God that was so conspicuous in her founding. And the judgment of God is ripe on this country, unless there's a change. Only a miracle can save America, but fortunately God is in the miracle business. And you have a resource to you that's even more powerful than your ballot box, and that's your prayer closet. If you're not on your knees for this country, then you don't deserve this country. No one can bemoan the loss of that which they did not fight to protect. And your heavy artillery today is your prayer closet. Now, God points out here how he will heal their land. It's interesting, at the second coming, the whole creation is going to be healed. That's in Romans 8, verses 18 through 20. Verse 12, and all nations shall call you blessed, for ye shall be a delightsome land, saith the Lord of hosts. It's interesting, when Israel was right with the Lord, they were blessing to all nations. Genesis 12, the calling of Abraham, emphasized that. And of course, the ultimate fulfillment of this verse will be in the millennium forthcoming. God continues, your words have been stout against me, saith the Lord. Yet you say, what have we spoken so much against thee? This is the eighth impudent response, but the rebuttal continues. God says, ye have said, it is vain to serve God. What profit is it that we have kept his ordinance, that we have walked mournfully before the Lord of hosts? And we're going to find these questions here have two sets of answers. The next couple of verses are by the skeptics, and then the following couple of verses by the believing remnant. What good is it to serve God? It's an empty thing, is what they're saying. Why? Because their hearts were not in it. Do you go to church to be critical, or do you go to worship? It's amazing how many people go to church to find fault or carp or quibble, rather than to really just worship God. And real worship has a life to back it up, as Isaiah points out in chapter 58. Verse 15, now we call the proud happy, yea, they that work wickedness are set up, they that tempt God are even delivered. This is the rebuttal of the cynics, the wicked prosper and the righteous get hurt. That's their perspective. And this is an atrocious statement of precisely the opposite of what God said in verse 10. It's a denial of God's challenge that we talked about in verse 10. They thought they could tempt God and get by with it. But as Habakkuk found out when we studied Habakkuk, God was moving, was going to judge them. And I think if we look behind the headlines today, we see that America is also ripe for that same kind of judgment. Verse 16, then they that feared the Lord spake often one to another. The Lord hearkened and heard it, and the book of remembrance is written before him for them that feared the Lord and that thought upon his name. This is Malachi 3:16. It's easy to remember because of John 3:16, probably the most famous verse in the Bible. If you can remember Malachi 3:16, it has one of the strangest little things in here. There is a book of remembrance. Don't confuse it with the book of life. There's lots of other books in the Bible. This is the book of remembrance. But it's kind of interesting what records it has. It has them that feared the Lord, that thought, or more precisely, meditated on his name. And I think that's interesting. Now, God's name is not just a label. It's his person, his qualities, his doctrine, his ethical and moral standards. And these are the things that the believers prized as their most present possessions. Most precious thing you have. What is the most precious thing you have? There's nothing more precious than the name of God. When they thought upon the name of the Lord, as a consequence, it was reflected in their character. In Matthew 6:21, Proverbs 23:7, lots of other verses. A book of remembrance. Now, this is fascinating to me because there's a theme all through the scripture that God keeps records. In Daniel chapter 7, verse 10, before the judgment seat, the books, plural, were open. Not just all kinds of books. Every time you dwell upon the name of God, it generates an entry in that record book. I think that's fascinating. You can't do anything about the book of life. That's what the Lamb did for you. That's far more important. And yet, what can you do? You can get entries in the book of remembrance. All you have to do is meditate upon his name. I think that's wild. It says that they, verse 16 says, they that feared the Lord spake often one to another. They networked. They networked. You know, it always fascinates me when we do a study of the armor of God. We talk about the shield of faith, and we always make analogies between the idioms of Ephesians 6 and the armor of God and the Roman armor that they wore by analogy. And it's interesting to know how the Romans used their shields. Their shields were the maneuverable part of their armor. And by the way, if you have a hole in the shield, it was the shield of faith we're talking about. If you have a hole in the shield of faith, you want to repair it when? Now. Not in the battle. Right? You want to put on the whole armor of God now, not then, now. That's what that whole passage is about. But the shield of faith always interests me because if you know how the Romans used their shields, it was very provocative. They had 27 guys that would go into tortoise formation. The front row would interlock their shields, the side guys would hit the side, the middle guys would pick a roof, and you ended up with what they call a tortoise. And you couldn't get at it. It was like a tank. To make sure they did it right, they'd run chariots over them. And they were impregnable if they worked together. And how interesting that is with our faith. We need to network as a body. We need to share. We need to uplift one another. We need to help each other. If you have a hole in your faith, fix it now. If you got a doubt or a problem, resolve it. Get it identified. Get some help. Get it plugged. Now. Otherwise, you'll be a sitting duck because you're on enemy turf already and you're going to be engaged in a battle. And you need the whole armor of God, not your favorite part. Ephesians 6, take a study of it. Anyway, it's interesting that they network, how important that is. You can't be a Christian in an insular basis. You need to be an active member of a body. So God keeps records. The book of remembrance. What does your report card look like? That's a scary idea. We'll talk a little bit more about that next time. In Psalm 56:8, it says, thou tellest my wanderings. Put thou my tears into thy bottle. Are they not in thy book? The ancients used to have a little bottle they kept tears in. They'd collect tears. Interesting, romantic idea. But your tears, are they not in thy book, the psalmist says. And he loves you so much that he can't take his eyes off you. Every one of your events in your life he knows about, he watches over, cares about, concerned about. Verse 17, and they shall be mine, saith the Lord of hosts, in that day when I make up my jewels, I will spare them as a man spareth his own son that serveth him. God speaks of his people as jewels all through the Old Testament, Deuteronomy 7, 14, 26, Psalm 135, elsewhere, of course, all through the New Testament. It's interesting, though, the pearl of great price in Matthew 13 is a pearl. A pearl is from an oyster, which is not kosher. That pearl is Gentile. That pearl is the church. Interesting. And that's another whole study, but running out of time. Verse 18, to finish up chapter 3. Then shall ye return and discern between the righteous and the wicked, between him that serveth God and him that serveth him not. In other words, the final judgment will end all the verbal abuse against heaven, as exemplified in these eight rebuttals that Malachi has been dealing with up to this time. Now, I should point out to you that in the Hebrew Bible, there is no fourth chapter of Malachi. The final six verses of this book are part of the third chapter, but in the English Bible, it's put in a fourth chapter for a number of reasons. And we'll take up the rest of the book of Malachi next time, review the book, highlight the key lessons, and discover some surprising things that are about to happen prophetically from chapter 4.
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1: How many commandments in the law? 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Believe me, I don't care how good you think you are or others think you are, we are all sinners. All have sinned and come short of the glory of God.

0: how good we think we are. The Bible doesn't measure righteousness by comparing us with the people around us. God's standard is perfection. And in the light of that standard, every one of us, every single one of us, falls short. So if righteousness can't come through our own goodness, where does it come from? On this edition of Hope for Today, David Hawking begins a message called The Promise of the Gospel, taken from Galatians chapter 3, verses 19 through 29. And as Paul continues to explain the purpose of the law, we'll see why it could never make us righteous before God, and why the promise of the gospel points us to something far greater. Stay tuned. First, Matt, prayer is so much a part of this ministry, and it is a blessing for us that people listening to the program are praying for us.
1: Yes.
0: And we have the opportunity to pray with and for them. Folks, if you have a prayer need, do get in touch with us. And by all means, let us know how God is working in your life as you listen to the program. That's an encouragement to us.
1: And I want to add, you know, sometimes people think that, you know, they don't want to call or we're going to sell them something. No. None of that. We just want to pray, and that is it. We just want to pray and be a blessing to you.
0: Folks, we'd love to hear from you. Get in touch, and hang on, we'll tell you just a bit later in the program how to do that. All right, let's get things started. Here's David with day one of The Promise of the Gospel.
2: Well, after our intense talk about redemption and salvation, we come now to chapter 3, verse 19. And we'll read down to the end of the chapter, verse 29. Wherefore then serveth the law? It was added because of transgressions, till the seed should come to whom the promise was made. And it was ordained by angels in the hand of a mediator. Now a mediator is not a mediator of one, but God is one. Is the law then against the promises of God? God forbid. For if there had been a law given which could have given life, verily righteousness should have been by the law. But the scripture hath concluded all under sin, that the promise by faith of Jesus Christ might be given to them that believe. But before faith came, we were kept under the law, shut up under the faith which should afterwards be revealed. Wherefore the law was our schoolmaster to bring us unto Christ, that we might be justified by faith. Remember, that was the theme of last week. The just shall live by faith. And it is not talking about doing good works in order to be just or righteous. No, we are righteous by faith, not by works. Also, the just shall live is not talking about now. It's talking about the future, the eternal life that God has promised. And it's all by faith. For by grace are you saved through faith. And that, which does not refer to faith, but refers to salvation by grace, that is the gift of God, not of works, lest any man should boast. Great stuff. Verse 25, but after that faith is come, we are no longer under a schoolmaster. For you are all the children of God by faith in Christ Jesus. For as many of you as have been baptized into Christ have put on Christ. There is neither Jew nor Greek. There is neither bond nor free. There's neither Baptist or Methodist. Oh, excuse me, that's not in there. There's neither male nor female, for you are all one in Christ Jesus. And if you be Christ, then are you Abraham's seed and heirs according to the promise. Amen? Let's look to the Lord in a moment of prayer. Father, we thank you for your word. We come again seeking by the Holy Spirit the power of the Word of God. Teach us, Lord. Help us to understand why the law came, and why we're not under it, as a curse has been announced in the Bible. We are under a curse, but thank you that Jesus Christ was made a curse for us. We praise you in the blessed name of our Lord Yeshua. And all God's people said,
3: amen.
2: Amen. Our theme is the promise of the gospel. And obviously, there's quite a number of statements about the promise. And the promise, listen carefully, came to Abraham, repeated to Isaac, and repeated to Jacob. And we have the phrase that God said to all three of those men, in thee shall all families, the word is goyim, the word for Gentiles, through our seed, we will have salvation and righteousness, and the law is not needed. But understand, that's why the question came. That's in verse 19. Wherefore then serveth the law? So let's start with the reason for the law. Why do we have the law if we don't need it to be saved? We also don't need it to grow in Christ. For earlier we read in Galatians 3, O foolish Galatians, who hath bewitched you that you should not obey the truth, before whose eyes Jesus Christ hath been evidently set forth, crucified among you? The cross is the issue. Oh, not the wood. Maybe it was just a long beam that was nailed to an olive tree. And the Bible says in Peter's epistle that it was on a tree that our Lord died. Fascinating stuff. Well, let's get started. If you're taking notes, there'll be several reasons for the law. So let's write them down. Number one, it's to reveal our transgressions. Isn't it interesting? That's the first thing he said. Why do we have the law? It was added. Added to what? Added to the promise he gave to Abraham a long time after. And it was added, according to the Bible, because of transgressions. In 1 John 3, verse 4, whosoever committeth sin transgresseth also the law. For sin is the transgression of the law. Romans 4:15. Because the law worketh wrath, for where no law is, there is no transgression. So we needed the law to reveal our transgressions. Old-time evangelists used to say, pretty hard to get folks saved that don't know they're sinners. Romans 3:20. Therefore, by the deeds of the law, there shall no flesh be justified in his sight. That's pretty clear. For by the law is the what? Knowledge of sin. That's why we need the law. We need to know that we're sinners. The law will tell you you are a sinner. How many commandments in the law? Nice guess. There's more than 10. 613 commandments posted on your refrigerator door. Believe me, I don't care how good you think you are or others think you are, we are all sinners. All have sinned and come short of the glory of God. The very word sin, harmatano in Greek, is to miss the bullseye of a target when you're shooting arrows at it. What's the bullseye? That's it, the glory of God. And all have sinned, missed the mark, because they come short of the glory of God. So no matter how many on the list of 613 you think you're keeping, I like to say, well, I don't really like bat, so I'm pretty good on that one. But there's so much in Romans 7:7. Listen to this. What shall we say then? Is the law sin? God forbid. Nay, I had not known sin, but by the law. For I had not known lust, except the law had said, thou shalt not covet. That one applies to a lot of things. You want something you don't have. You think you'll be happier if you get it. I've thought a lot about, I do not need a sports car. We can want something that we ought not to have. Thou shalt not covet. But I want you to know that there are two dangers to face when you talk about the law, the purpose and the importance of the law. What are they? Number one is legalism. What is legalism? Legalism is the belief that keeping the law and its requirements is essential for salvation and Christian growth. I'm a little upset over the Messianic Jewish fellowships that I also have been a part of, but I'm upset over them. They call themselves Torah observant. If you haven't seen that, it's all over the web. No, you are misunderstanding the law. It does not provide a legalistic way for you to feel good or righteous in yourself. No, legalism is still with us today, big time. Number two, however, is anti-nomian, is nomos, law, anti, against law. No, it's not the word against like we use in English, anti. It is the Greek word in the stead of. In the stead of Jesus Christ our Lord. It's a belief that freedom in Christ, one of the issues of Galatians, and we're going to see it more in the latter chapters, freedom in Christ allows us to sin without facing any consequences. There's some big time pastors in North America right now who believe that. There's one in Redwood City, Bethel Ministries. Kids come and are persuaded to come all over the world to that place. They're antinomian. What does that mean? It means they believe that instead of Jesus Christ our Lord, you can substitute the law and you can sin without facing any consequences. You're not for that, hopefully not. Those are the two great dangers on the one issue that the law was given to reveal our transgressions. It tells us how sinful we are and how we need a Savior. Amen? Number two on your list. What's the reason for the law? It's to reflect the character of God himself. This is one that's hard. I had a person already ask me about it. Does the Bible really teach that the law reflects God's character? Absolutely. In Romans 7, verse 12, it says, wherefore the law is holy. God is holy. The law is holy and the commandment holy and just and good. Now, let me just break that down for you a little bit. Holy, just, and good. What are those three things telling us about the law and how it reflects the character of God? Well, number one, the law is not sinful. Why? Because it's holy. Totally separate from sin. There is no sin in the law. Now, it's not only holy, it is just. What does that mean? It means the law is absolutely fair. For instance, one of the big issues in our courts now deals with what the Bible teaches is the necessity of how many witnesses? Two, or at the most, three, before you ever accuse a man of a crime. And people say, well, that's just the Bible. But remember, the law of God is not sinful, and it's absolutely fair in every sense of the word. Think of somebody who's really done the crime, but if there's only one witness, he's going to go free. That's why today, I don't know if you know this or not, as far as the law, the legal aspects of our society, did you know that they have a second witness to every human being that is used as a witness? What is the second witness they're using? It is DNA. That's the second witness. Is that what the Bible said? No. We got to have two, or at the most three, who saw it and are willing to be a part of the judgment on that person. Our law in the Bible is not only not sinful, it's absolutely fair in every sense of the word. Our nation has turned away from the Bible as the law of the land. Yet every president, until our modern times, every president has stated that the laws of America are built on the Bible, the whole Bible, and nothing but the Bible. Well, it's holy, it's just, and it's good. Here again, we got some problems. You ask certain believers, and they are so negative on God's law, they can't handle this. What does it mean that it's good? It means that it's beneficial to us. It protects your family, your property, and your own life and your family's lives. It is totally beneficial, the law of God. It is holy, just, and good. And it is reflecting the character of God himself. So if a nation turns away from the Lord of the Bible, what are they going to do? They're going to turn their hearts away from the Bible and the law of God. Did you know that we used to examine lawyers on the basis of the laws that are in the Bible? Did you know you had to pass a test on it to get your law of jurisprudence? They don't do that anymore. The stupid things that they have to know are totally anti-Bible, anti-Christian, and the great law schools of America are perpetuating this, getting more people as lawyers and judges, etc., who do not know the law of God nor care anything about it. In fact, it is attacked in the classrooms of the great law schools of America.
0: That's David Hawking, and you're listening to Hope for Today. We're in Galatians chapter 3, verses 19 through 29 for day one of David's message, The Promise of the Gospel. And David will be back at the end of the broadcast to close out our time, so stay tuned for that. First, Matt's here, and we want to tell you about an encouraging resource for your home study library.
3: Jim, when we think of memorable verses in Galatians, so many impactful examples come to mind, like Galatians 2:16, knowing that a man is not justified by the works of the law, but by the faith of Jesus Christ. Even we have believed in Jesus Christ, that we might be justified by the faith of Christ, and not by the works of the law, for by the works of the law shall no flesh be justified.
0: Man, how about chapter 2, verse 20? I am crucified with Christ. Nevertheless, I live. Yet not I, but Christ liveth in me. And the life which I now live in the flesh, I live by faith of the Son of God, who loved me and gave himself for me.
3: Or wow. Chapter 5, 25.
0: That's a good one.
3: Yeah, if we live in the Spirit, let us also walk in the Spirit.
0: Chapter 3, verse 11. Mm-hmm. But no man, no person is justified by the law in the sight of God. It is evident, for the just shall live by faith.
3: You know, there's so many lessons in Galatians that zero in on our hearts, inspiring us to understand and live out our faith.
0: To put deed to creed and walk to talk.
3: Yeah. 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
0: Yeah, on MP3. Mm-hmm. 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

0: 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And thank you for standing with us in ministry here at Hope for Today. Right now, here's David to close out today's program.
1: Well, folks, we're enjoying our study of Galatians, teaching it. I hope that you are also blessed of the Lord in listening to these messages. We, folks, need to understand the true gospel, and it's being defended and proclaimed rather clearly here in the book of Galatians itself. It has only six chapters, and we're finishing up with chapter 3, talking about the promise of the gospel. In verse 19, it says, "Wherefore then cometh the law? It was added because of transgressions, till the seed," singular, "should come, to whom," it's a person, "the promise was made, and it was ordained by angels in the hand of a mediator." Now, a mediator is not a mediator of one, but God is one. So is the law against the promises of God? And he answers, certainly not. God forbid. If there was a law given that could have given us life, then righteousness would be given by the law. But it's by the promise of faith and faith alone in the Messiah of Israel, our blessed Lord Yeshua HaMashiach. Some of you have heard me say, the name of the Lord is Yeshua. Now I know most of you know it by Jesus. But there are thousands of guys down in Mexico named Jesus, and they can't save you. It doesn't mean what we think it means. It's the Hebrew name of our Lord that means the Lord is salvation. What we call the Tetragrammaton, four letters. But wow, what teaching in the Bible. Well, stay with us, and don't forget, the name that is above every name, that is salvation for us all, is Yeshua. God bless you.
0: Well, thank you, David. Coming up on Monday, we'll continue considering the promise of the gospel at Galatians chapter 3, verses 19 through 29. Invite a friend to listen along with you as we continue our study through Galatians and take another look at this powerful passage from the Word of God. There's no better way to start the week than to get grounded in the truth of God's Word. So join us as we bring you the Bible, the whole Bible, and nothing but the Bible, again on Monday, here on Hope for Today.

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1: He says, if you have this hope that one day He's coming, He says, you will purify yourself. It's not ceremonial purification. It is moral purification. You see, when you realize in your own head, in your own heart, in your own mind, in your own conscience, in your own inside constitution, that Jesus is coming soon, and that pretty soon this war that we're in, this world, it's going to end pretty soon. And you have this

What does it mean to be a child of God's? Perhaps we can understand it better by asking, what does it mean to be a child of a loving parent? Loving parents love their children so much that they can't begin to put the love into words. A parent aches with a child and rejoices with a child. And you know, young children don't really understand how much their parents love them until they have children of their own. As Pastor Poncha will explain on today's program of On the Level, as we continue our series of studies that we're presenting on the radio of 1 John. And today we move into chapter 3, and we'll learn how great the love of God is towards His children.

0: today's program of On the Level. Here's Pastor Poncho.
1: Now, for the first time, John brings out this mystical experience called being born again. He refers to it, but he doesn't say it. He says, if we walk in the light, that means we're believers. If you believe in him, and if we walk with him, but this is the first time he really brings out the truth. He says, those of us who have been born of God, we know that he is righteous. And those that have been born of him, he says, those who have been born of him, we already know, because we know that everyone who practices righteousness is born of him. And that is the born again experience. When you and I don't know where you were at, but somewhere along the line you said, Jesus, I'm a sinner. I repent of my sin. I ask you to come into my heart, Lord, and I need help. Please help me in whatever situation. God came in, and the moment you received the Lord Jesus Christ, the Bible says here that you became a child of God. And as a child of God, we are told by Paul in Romans chapter 8, that there's times in our life when we go through sorrow, we go through pain, we go through some kind of calamity that we don't know how to pray, how do we ought to pray. And yet we have such fellowship with God that because we are children of God, we're able to call our Father a very personal name. And that personal name is Abba. Abba is a precious word. It's a word that a child should have with a father. And I get a little touchy-feely on this one because I never had a father. Never had a father. I'm glad I became a Christian. Because the moment I became a Christian, I had a father. I had a father who understood me. Had a father who did not slap me. Had a father who never ranked down on me. Had a father who was always faithful. Have a father who listens to me anytime, anywhere. I have a father who forgives me. I have a father who guides me. I have a father who protects me. I have a father who makes me be a father. And I'm a good father. I am an excellent father. Not because of what I've done. It's because everything I learned from my Heavenly Father. Everything. The grace, the love, the kindness, the tolerance, everything I have learned from my Abba. And so as a child of God, we are told that we have been born again. He says, so if you know these things, he's righteous, you know that everyone who practices righteousness is born of God. And now we begin, behold, pay attention, or trip out, behold, what manner of love the Father has bestowed on us that we should be called children of God. Therefore, because we're children of God, the world does not know us because it did not know him. In reference to verse 15 and 16 of chapter 2, this is the world that I was talking to you about. The world doesn't understand this mystical spiritual union that we have. People say, we're all children of God. You probably hear the politically correctness. We are all children of God. No, we're not all children of God. We are all his creation. But in order for you to be a child of God, you must be born again. If you're not born again, you don't have the anointing. You don't have the anointing, you don't have the truth. You don't have the anointing, the truth, you're not a child of God. When you cry out to God, you cannot say Abba because he's not your father. He could be today. I ain't going to let you go without giving the invitation. Don't freak out. Because you're going, oh man. Oh no. We don't want to do that for you. We want you to become a child of God. We want you to experience what is to be forgiven, what is to be cleansed. We want you to experience what it is to have fellowship, what it is that you have. In a moment, John's going to say, he who is born again does not sin. And they can trip people out. What do you mean? We just read right now, if anybody says who has no sin is a liar, we make God a liar. He says, if we confess our sins, he's faithful and just to forgive us. Not only forgive us, but to cleanse us from all unrighteousness. Now in chapter 3, he says, if you're a child of God, if you've been born again, you know that he's righteous, and no righteous Christian can ever sin. Is he going backwards? Is he clashing? Absolutely not. You see, here's what happens. I want you to understand. In a moment, we'll read it. It makes sense. You know, before you became a Christian, you had no moral compass. You have no moral guidelines. We did what we had to do. We cheat, connive, fornicate, commit adultery, we stole, we connive and talk trash and lie and step on people, backstab people, talk trash about people. This the way it is, you know what I mean? Only the strong survive. It's the way it is. That's the way of the world. Doggy dog world. Me, myself, and I. That's it. But then you became a Christian. Then the truth. Open your eyes. Your heart was now cleansed. You're able now to have judicial reasoning. You're able now to have a heart, compassion. Now you couldn't steal anymore because you realized this, it belongs to someone else. Before, you had no idea that that thing belonged to someone else. But all of a sudden, you have a moral probity. The word probity means moral correctness. And all of a sudden, you are in situations where before you never thought about it, especially dealing with drugs. You go over there, sure, put a line. And a couple of lines. That's it. Okay, I'm a Christian now. I got lines. I don't want any. Where did that come from? I don't want a line. And then he says, it's free. Free? When I say, I don't want any. All right, I'll give you two. Free. And this is when I begin to pray. But my prayer was not prayer. It was questioning God. God, how come this guy wasn't before I became a Christian? Why is he offering me now? I had the ability and the sensibility to say, no. Where did that come from? I didn't know. All of a sudden, there's graphic pictures of nude women that I used to basically just own them. All of a sudden, I find myself throwing all those magazines away. They're expensive, too. And I didn't tell anyone because I myself didn't know what I was doing. I just said, I shared with you, the only problem I had was weed. And that's because I believe in the book of Genesis that God created the herbs. I told you that in the past. I told you that. I fought him, nailing to it, Lord, this is organic. I said, even Millie's father buys weed. But for him, it was for his arthritis. He will put it in alcohol, let it ferment, and then he will anoint it, you know. So I had to cut some weed for him for that. I was already a believer. I didn't mind. I know where to get the hookup. I'll go to City Terrace, Van Buren. Boom, that was my connection out there, everything. Yes, all Van Buren. Hey, loco. And I would go and go, 3 fingers, 4 fingers, 5 fingers, 5 fingers. You don't know what that means? Don't worry about it. And I'll buy it. And then I realized that that was disturbing Christians. And I realized, you know, I'm not going to do it in front of Christians because, you know, I don't want to be offending. But I didn't want to just stop because they telling me to stop. I wanted God to stop me. If God is God, then stop me. And I share this with you embarrassingly, but I took a token. I said, Lord, this is it. I don't like doing this. Expensive. My shirts are all, you know, I have holes in my shirt. My fingers are all brown. My teeth are brown. And I smell like cologne and weed. And that ain't happening. There was one time when overnight. Now, do you think because I was a good person that I took the bull by the horns and said, okay, this is it. No more weed. No, man. I wanted that weed, man. But God, you see, in that maturity, as I grew in the Lord, I was able to decipher within my own spirit, it's not worth it anymore. It's not worth it. Pretty soon it was gone. The profanity was gone. Now, if you think that I'm perfected already, you're gravely mistaken. I still have issues. I still have problems. I still have head trips. I still things that I know that in time, God has perfected me. But I do not practice unrighteousness. See, those that practice unrighteousness, you see in the Bible, Micah had it good. The prophet Micah in chapter 2, verse 1, he said this, woe to those who devise iniquity, and they work out evil on their beds. At morning light, they practice it because it is in the power of their hand. It is those people that get up in the morning and they have an agenda to deal in the act of unrighteousness. You see, we are told here by Paul, by John. He says, beloved, verse 2. Let me not lose track. He says, beloved, now we are children of God. He's speaking about Jesus returning. Because he says in verse 28 in the middle, when he appears, at the end of verse 28, at his coming. And we see here in verse 3, behold, what manner of love that we are, blah, blah, blah. He says, and beloved, now we are children of God. It has not yet been revealed what we shall be. But we do know that when he is what? When he comes back, he will be revealed. We shall be like him, for we shall see him as he is. You see, The Bible says that Jesus is righteous and without any sin. And so John delves into the futuristic state of how we're going to be transformed. He says, I don't know how. He says, but I do know one thing. When he appears, we shall see him and we shall be just as he is, in a sinless state, perfection. And then he says in verse 3. And everyone who has this hope in him purifies himself just as he is pure. What does that mean? And everyone who has this hope, what hope? Well, the hope of his return, the hope of his coming, the hope of being transformed. And one day, no more tears, no sorrow, no more pain. Death is over with, and we end up with him in eternity where there's continual felicity in God the Lord. No more sinning anymore. He says, if you have this hope that one day he's coming, he says, you will purify yourself. It's not ceremonial purification. It is moral purification. You see, when you realize in your own head, in your own heart, in your own mind, in your own conscience, in your own inside constitution, that Jesus is coming soon, and that pretty soon this war that we're in, this world, it's going to end pretty soon. And you have this hope. A hope that I can illustrate it much better doing this to you. Not doing this to you, playing this to you. Let's say that right now I get interrupted, right? I get interrupted. The angel Gabriel, who is at the throne of God, who announced the Christmas story, he comes into that door. And he's majestic. He's angelic. NFL, big dude. Handsome, beautiful. And he comes in, Pancho, may I? Yes. Go for it. Yeah. See, what am I going to say? No, it's my pulpit. No. And then the angel Gabriel, if you're like Mary, if you're like Joseph, he's about to drop some news on you. And he says, ladies and gentlemen, children of God, he says, I wanted to come to the first and second service, but I've been scoping you out, third service. Fourth service, they come too late. But only for you third service people, listen up. God has sent me to give you the word. To everyone else, he's going to come as a surprise. They don't know the time or the hour, but you will know. On Saturday at 1 o'clock, he would appear. Get ready. Now, how is your attitude going to change? You're going to drive in the freeway today and someone flips you off? You're not going to do that. You're going to say, God bless you. You're not going to get in a fight. You're not going to have the cha-cha girl looks. You're not going to have the coochie-coochie little liaison you have at work with someone that is not physical adultery, but is coochie-coochie adultery. You know what I mean? The nuances, the little tidbits of just titillating. Hi, how you doing? Not good. The old lady's mad at me. Oh, yeah. My old man, he's just, I don't understand him. Hi, we understand each other. Huh? Yes. Cappuccino. See, that's not physical adultery. But that is a form of adultery. You're stealing and dealing and wheeling, and you're still deviling in things and dabbling in things, and you will not do that. You will not even get into a fight. If your children, you know, if they're wayward, you will do whatever it takes to say, look, you just get cleaned up for 1 week. Why, Mom? Just cleaned up 1 week. Just like Rahab, you know, in the book of Joshua, when those walls were going to come down, they said, listen, we're going to give you a promise because you protected the spies. We'll take care. We're going to destroy all Jericho, but except your little house. And she was a prostitute. So Rahab got her uncle and got her primos and got everybody. Everybody was in the little whorehouse right there. And the walls came down except Rahab the prostitute and all her family, because Rahab knew that judgment was coming. They knew destruction was coming, but Rahab, because she did what she did, she listened to the spies, she did what she said. Listen, he says, anybody outside your house, they're going to get killed. So Rahab was putting everybody, I don't want to go whorehouse. Listen, just come to the, I don't want to go, you just come on in. They didn't even know why. You see, your attitude would change, your disposition would change if you knew that Jesus was coming. You see, when you have that hope and when you have that in your head, it brings a sense of hope and purification. It makes you be at peace. It allows you to really, you know, Jesus is coming. But you know, when you buy a big home and you lose a home, what a wonderful thing to know that, you know what? Everything's going to burn. I'd rather keep my family. I'd rather lose whatever, but I'd rather have my family. And when you have this hope that one of these days is going to be over with in such grandeur, it's just phenomenal. And then he says, verse 4, whoever commits sin also commits lawlessness. And sin is lawlessness. And you know that he was manifested to take away our sins, and in him there is no sin. Whoever abides in him does not sin. Whoever sins has neither seen him nor known him. There's a little controversial verse. Whoever abides in him does not sin. But yet we are told in chapter 2, verse 1. Look at chapter 2, verse 1. My little children, these things I write to you so that you may not sin. And if anyone sins, we have an advocate with the Father. His name is Jesus Christ the righteous. And he himself is the propitiation for our sins, and not ours only, but also for the whole world. So what we have here, this in the grammar that is written here, it is someone who is habitually sinning. We call this architectural sin, where you get up in the mornings, like Micah said, and you are a Christian, but yet you are delving in unrighteousness. You are practicing unrighteousness. And the two does not complement. Jesus, righteous, holiness. He died for our sins. He was crucified for our sins. For us to be called children of God and delve into sin is a contradiction of his grace, contradiction of his word, contradiction of his love. I mean, that's the bottom line. To say I'm a Christian but still delve in sin, architectural sin, that's called defiance. That is called rebellion. And that is called also defiance, rebellion. That's another word that I'm trying to use, but it's another word. Rebellion, defiance, rebellion. That's another word. It'll come back to me. And so there are people, Christians, who profess Jesus Christ, but they're delving in acts of unrighteousness. And so people that practice unrighteousness are only getting better in their unrighteousness. And so John says, whoever abides in him does not sin. You see, when you and I become Christians, we don't become sinless. We just sin less. We're not architectural. I hope you're not. But we live in this world. There's the flesh. There's Satan. There's the world. There's the appetite of the eyes. And yes, sometimes we succumb to those things, but we have an advocate. God is able to forgive us and to get away from that. And so what John is saying is it's continual, habitual, chronic activity of unrighteousness, and a child of God should not be doing those things. Verse 7, little children, let no one deceive you. He who practices righteousness is righteous just as he is righteous. He who sins is of the devil, for the devil has sinned from the beginning. For this purpose the Son of God was manifested, that he might destroy the works of the devil. Whoever has been born of God, born again, does not sin. Why? For his seed, or God's nature, for his seed remains in him, and he cannot sin because he has been born of God. What is the implication? The implication is that we're children of God. We have been born again. We have know the truth. We have the anointing. We don't want to sin, but we do have lapses, don't we? We do have areas of our life. Perhaps as I'm sharing about my weak story, it's affecting you in some way. Because you say, man, I still have this problem. I still have this issue. I still have this control in me. I still have this little monkey on my back. I still have that. Listen, don't get discouraged. Give it to God. Give it to God. They say, God, I cannot handle it. I can't do it. Listen to what you said. I can't handle it. I can't do it. And then let him do it for you. But you got to be honest with him. Because if you put on the phony and we put on everything fake, it ain't going to happen. Be truth with him. Show your faults and admit your faults and declare your faults. And I'm not talking about blabbing to people, but someone you trust. Because James says, if you confess your sins before one another so that you may be healed. Healed from what? Oh, dude, when we have sin, unconfessed sin, when we have something that we're compromising, there's a lot of chest pain, there's a lot of gases, there's a lot of guilt, there's a lot of shame. Listen, have you ever done a good deed? A good deed. When you know you did a good deed. A good deed. You know the feeling you get? I changed a tire for this lady, man. I was stressed up, and I said, oh, man. But you know, I'll do it. Why? Because what goes around comes around. I hope that my wife gets a flat, my children get a flat, they get help too. You know what I mean? That's my thinking. So I stopped. He goes, you going to mess up your suit? Don't worry about it. I wear it 3 times and goes to the cleaners. Don't worry. It's the 3rd time. Don't worry about it. So I change the tire, and she goes, you're so kind. You're so sweet. You know, I'm not sweet. I'm not kind. I'm not sweet. I'm not kind. I'm not sweet. I'm not kind. I'm not sweet. I'm not kind. I'm not sweet. I'm not kind. I'm like you. I'm evil inside of me. I don't have time for this lady, man. I ain't got time. But the conviction of God, help her. Okay. Oh, can I give you some money? Huh? Oh, no, no. And she goes, thank you so much. Thank you. You're an angel. Oh. I sat in my car all dirty. But the feeling, you cannot buy that feeling. You cannot purchase it. It's a feeling of accomplishment. I represented you. I thank you, Lord, for allowing me to help. What a joy. But on the other hand, have you committed a transgression? How do you feel? You feel embarrassed, ashamed, incomplete, horrified, despicable.

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1: Welcome to the Dacus Report, hosted by Pacific Justice Institute founder and president Brad Dacus. 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
2: I'm Brad Dacus, president and founder of the Pacific Justice Institute. On today's show, we're going to look at a number of things that are happening. A lot's going on internationally, domestically, even in terms of policy. We've got so much to talk about, our cases. And to help me do that today, we have with us right now Kyle Campbell, who is the podcast host of Politically Basic. She's also a commentator on political things. And anyway, love always having you on the show. Thank you for joining us.
3: Oh, my pleasure. Happy Wednesday to you, sir. And as always, so much to get to.
2: Oh, so much. Yeah. So much to get to. I want to start right off the bat to let people know that we have a date for our Celebration of Justice gala. And because we have so much to talk about, I don't want this to get lost. It's going to be October 18th, and it's going to be at the JW Marriott in Anaheim, California. We always sell out, so it's going to be a fantastic event. The keynote speaker, we have him almost signing on the dotted line. It has not been official yet, so I can't say it, but I can say once people find out who our speaker is, they're going to want to sign up immediately. I think we're going to get the tickets sold out months ahead of time.
3: Oh, I think so too, Brad. This is so exciting, and we're going to cover this in prayer that it happens, because it's a really big deal. Now, can people go to the website to get tickets now, or are you not quite ready for that?
2: They can go to the website. I believe they can get their tickets now, and but you know, Putin is going to be such a great
3: speaker. Oh, I'm so looking forward to hearing him and seeing him in person.
2: Yeah, no.
3: Really judging the height in person, I think, is what I want to say. Well,
2: that was a joke. Putin, folks, is not coming, okay? Putin is not the speaker. It's just my humor coming out. It'll be definitely better than Putin, okay?
3: A lot better.
2: But anyway.
3: Well, we hope people do get it on their calendar, because we're already into March. The year is kind of flying by, and it's going to be, October is going to be here really, really soon. So get October 18th on the calendar.
2: Yeah, that's the main thing.
3: Down here in Anaheim.
2: To get it on the calendar, because they're not going to want to miss this one. That's for sure. Yeah. And of course, we always have fantastic food. It's top of the line.
3: Yeah.
2: It's just an incredible event. We've got some interesting things. We always try to make it different and have some surprises. So it's going to be a great event this year. We're really excited.
3: Absolutely. Yes. Now, Brad, you are fresh off of being at NRB, which is amazing. And you've gone before. How was it this year?
2: So NRB, National Religious Broadcasters, was fantastic. This is where all the Christian broadcasters, whether it's radio, television, podcasts, streaming, or some other way of doing it that I'm not aware of, they all get together, and we have fantastic speakers, and you see people all the time, like, oh, that person's on, I see them on TV, I hear them on the radio.
3: Right.
2: So it was a record number of people there. It was in Dallas, Texas, at the Gaylord Resort.
3: Love the Gaylord.
2: Oh,
3: that place is a blast, isn't it?
2: It is so really nice.
3: Yeah.
2: It's so nice. So I went there, and they booked me, was to be interviewed here, there. So I did lots of interviews, covered a lot of really important topics that I think is really important for the body of Christ to be equipped with in terms of parents' rights, religious freedom, sanctity of life, where our nation is headed, what is a biblical perspective. And we talked about our show, you know, that we have out there, Faith and Law, and some other things. But what was really interesting is the little gold nuggets that God opened up. So, for example, I was near this booth, and I said, oh, you guys are awesome. You're great. And someone heard me, and he walks up to me. He goes, are you a preacher? And I said, well, actually, I'm a constitutional attorney, but I actually do a lot of preaching at churches, about 3 out of 4 Sundays a month. I'm guest preaching somewhere. I said, you know, that's probably because I don't charge anything, and laughed, you know. And he said, he goes, so what do you do? I said, well, I told about our program and our shows and everything, and radio show and the Dacus Report. And And he goes, really? He starts pondering. He goes, I think I want to put you on our network.
3: Oh, wow.
2: He said, we have 39 stations. And I'm like, wow, great.
3: Yeah.
2: So it's just incredible. Those things that God just opened up. Mm-hmm. And then also opportunities to serve people mm-hmm. that had specific needs, legal and some other needs. It's just exciting to see how the Holy Spirit moves and directs and leads and guides and people you run into that you didn't schedule to run into mm-hmm. and yet is really encouraging. You know, I ran into another gentleman who has another network, and I stopped at one place to look at something, and normally I don't, but then I mm-hmm. was starting to walk. He goes, Brad Dacus, because we carry your show on the such and such network. This is great. I'm so glad we ran into you because I was wanting to talk to you. And so it was a fantastic event.
3: Yeah.
2: And it's just, to me, very encouraging to see the influence mm-hmm. of so many broadcasters making a difference. And of course, I love your podcast.
3: Thank you.
2: And I assume you're probably going to be there next year.
3: Yeah, I was at the Conflicting Conference.
2: Oh,
3: you're a member of the largest policy conference in the nation, and really a lot of blessings going on there too. We missed you. I really wish they wouldn't overlap.
2: I know,
3: because
2: they've
3: got to be at NRB next year.
2: It was an overlap, definitely overlap.
3: But what's great about this conference is that we are hearing from top legislators, policymakers. Tom Homan spoke, you know, Glenn Youngkin, Lindsey Graham, Vivek Ramaswamy was there speaking to this group of about 500 people who are really making waves and you know, they are directing policy and legislation at the highest levels in this country. So it felt like a very kind of high-level briefing on a lot that's going on, and we're going to talk about some of that today. But I was very glad to be there and just get those insights straight from them. And I'm going to tell you, Brad, it was just, it's still a very joyful time for a lot of people in our country who work in the world of policy and politics because of the changes that are happening. So it was also a celebration.
2: Oh, I bet it was. I bet it was a real celebration. So it was a shame they were both on the same time. But anyway, we'll see what happens. Hopefully next time.
3: I'll be there.
2: I would love to see your podcast there at NRB.
3: Yep.
2: I think it's going to be fantastic.
3: Thank you.
2: Politically basic. It's so interesting what you talk about. Mm-hmm. And I like politically basic as opposed to politically complicated.
3: Well, politics is complicated.
2: It's complicated, but the way you bring it down so it's very understandable, and the basic principles are the issues. So
3: thank you for being my hype guy today. But one thing I will tell you that I didn't quite realize as profoundly when I was starting this was that we're coming out of a time where our educational system has failed our young people.
2: Yes.
3: I mean, our K through 12, but also our institutions of higher education, and what they are omitting in their teaching, like proper true American history, an understanding of how this nation was founded and why, what led to it, why our system of government and politics is the way it is, and why it's so special, right?
2: Right.
3: Our Constitution has lasted vastly longer than constitutions around the world have.
2: Yes.
3: And in that teaching, it instills pride, appreciation, and a love for our country and the people in it. And so this is what I have come to be so energized by in having my show Politically Basic and in interviewing top experts and politicians, but really offering people, again, that basic understanding, that educational foundation of why we get to live in the greatest nation on planet Earth. So it's pretty life-giving. I'm having a good time.
2: Yeah, no, that's fantastic. And education is such a huge issue, because so many of our problems are coming from education. Yeah. Our children being indoctrinated. One research study said that 23% of kids in public high schools identify as being LGBTQ. Or I'm like, whoa.
3: That's significant.
2: That's almost 1 in 4. What's that going to do to our population, our reproductive? Mm-hmm. It's going to go way down if we take a fourth already out of the picture to be able to even reproduce because of their sexual confusion or orientation that they're being pushed and spoon-fed in by public schools.
3: Yeah.
2: So it's a real serious issue. Mm-hmm. You know, President Trump came down with his executive order saying, okay, public schools, you're going to continue. You continue pushing CRT, LGBTQ, all your indoctrination garbage that you're infecting kids with. If you continue to do that, my order, I'm hereby issuing this order to say, we will cut all federal funding for your school district, period. And I'm so encouraged about that. And one problem, though, is the disconnect was between the Department of Justice, Department of Education, and the common person out there.
3: Yeah.
2: Like, the common person is not going to know who to contact or whatever. So what we're doing at Pacific Justice is not only challenging the school district and suing. We have over 270 cases in active litigation.
3: Yeah.
2: But we're also have decided to play an active role, and so that people can send us their information. We can format it and file it as an official complaint with the Department of Justice, the Department of Education, so they can investigate and cut off the funding. So places like the Los Angeles Unified School District, they shouldn't get a penny
3: right
2: from the federal government with all of the radical garbage that they're giving kids. Parents, you know, need to really think this through. When they find this kind of information, they need to let us know, but they also need to re-examine having their children in such a like a spiritual death camp, is what I call the LA Unified School District, and all the dangerous, harmful material that they're giving children. And it's such a crisis.
3: Well, and the other sad part of this is these kids are graduating high school and they can't read. And so the entire function and purpose of a Department of Education to ensure that our students in this country actually learn and are educated, they're failing at the top of their priority list. We are at the bottom, and California is at the very bottom nationally, and nationally we're at the very bottom of the 23 nations that we mark this against. And so, yes, we've got to make sure that we flip their priorities upside down and make sure that this is, that we get rid of this. And a lot of them too, Brad, this is a real danger we've got to look out for. A lot of them are taking those DEI and those educational curricula that, that involve this woke stuff. They're just repackaging it. They're saying, okay, we hear you, President Trump, we're getting rid of it. And it just crops up with a different name. So we've got to stay vigilant.
2: Absolutely. We have to stay vigilant. And also, what's interesting about education is that right now, among the developed nations of the world, we in America, we spend more per pupil than any other country on the face of the earth. And yet, here's the rest of the story. We're at the bottom. As far as academic performance, we're at the very bottom of all the developed nations on the face of the earth. How can we expect to maintain our economic status and strengthen our economy if we're coming out with kids that can't read, that are just incompetent, thanks to public schools, thanks to the teachers' union? They keep asking for more money, but they don't care about education of kids. Their policies they push are not about educating kids. It's about indoctrinating kids, victimizing children. They should be ashamed of themselves. And any public school teacher right now, and I just want to say this to public school teachers out there, if you're giving money to your union and you're calling yourself a follower of Jesus, you need to really rethink this, because you're supporting something that supports evil. Okay, folks, when we return, we're going to talk about a number of issues also that came up last night, as well as some struggles that are taking place in the United States that we at PJI are taking head on. We return after this.
4: 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Now, back to the Dacus Report.
2: Welcome back. And folks, once again, if you'd like to keep up with the many cases we're handling at PJI, just go to pji.org and sign up to get our free e-newsletter. It's weekly. It's short. You're not going to want to miss this. It's very informative, and we have so much going on that the media just doesn't cover. So take advantage of that, and keep us in your prayers. I don't want people just to know about what we're doing, what's going on. I want you praying. This is a spiritual war. We get that at PJI. Our attorneys get that. And I want you to be praying and interceding for us as we take on these cases, these new challenges across the country. It's so, so important.
3: AI-generated fakes.
2: Well, like,
3: you know,
2: where they
3: nudes
2: take
3: and things.
2: So, like, a girl's in high school. Mm-hmm. And some kid over here doesn't like her. Maybe a friend is, or they, you know, high schoolers can be vicious. Mm-hmm. really vicious towards each other. They're insecure and they're just reactive, and it just can be really problematic. So you got someone who suddenly becomes an enemy, or they want to gang up on someone. So they go online, they take her face, and then they put it on a naked body, mm-hmm. and they send it out.
3: Even AI though, will generate
2: and it looks real.
3: A nude. Yeah.
2: And it looks real. And the girl, even though she knows that's not her, she's so taken back by it, she commits suicide. Mm-hmm. It's more than I think it's like 29 girls have killed themselves mm-hmm. because of teenagers doing that.
3: It's devastating.
2: So this makes it illegal, and this severe penalty, I understand.
3: Absolutely. It's good to have the legal firepower backing this up, because as AI gets away from us and the internet and these capabilities, the law has not caught up. And so this is one way, and one that should be celebrated. And I think that we need to continue to update it and make sure that it is fitting it as a consequence and response as our technology takes off. But our poor kids, can we just say, our poor children now, they are growing up in an environment that in which they are so vulnerable with things they have to worry about that we could never even fathom. So again, parental involvement, church involvement, communities watching out for our kids. We've got to step it up.
2: I remember when we had the internet came out, I thought, okay, we've finally reached the peak of our technology advancements. I was so wrong. And now I didn't even think that something like AI, that was like mm-hmm. science fiction. Mm-hmm. You could have something that thinks for itself, creates, obviously it's using the input, but is actually, I mean, able to do things that, it's frightening. And some of the people who know the most are the most concerned. Like Elon Musk, they are the most concerned about it, of what it can do to our financial system, mm-hmm. National security. It's a real challenge. At the same time, it can be used as a valuable tool to get out information. So I know that's something that we at PJI, we've got some people looking at it. Mm-hmm. How can this be used for good? Mm-hmm. That's all I can say at this stage.
3: Okay.
2: But
3: you've got your robots on it.
2: Oh, yeah. They're young, too. They're young. It's not me. I'm still the one trying to figure out how to keep my cell phone from turning off. And I just found out this morning you can actually have it stay on while you're speaking, so you can find, keep track of the time. I just found that out this morning.
3: Yeah.
2: I mean, okay.
3: We're trying to hang in there, Brad. Listen, we're trying to keep up, but thankfully we have some people with some good integrity and ethics who are in this fight, this race to determine what AI will be. And just to say this also, the United States has not emerged yet as the leader on this, and we have to ensure that we are, because countries like China or other nations who have capability here, and they really do, if they get their hands around it first and weaponize it or influence it for evil instead of good, then we're in a world of hurt. So
2: I know one thing that I was really glad to hear about that was confirmed recently is how high-tech companies are coming into the United States, and specifically high-level chip producers mm-hmm. like Taiwan Semiconductors. Yeah. They are coming into the United States with their highest level of chip technology production. People don't realize how huge this mm-hmm. is, because if we're able to do that successfully, that's a huge game changer with regards to Taiwan itself. China wants Taiwan.
3: Oh, yeah.
2: And they want Taiwan semiconductors so they can control 97% of all the computer chips in the world, which would make them the economic powerhouse instantly. So I'm really glad to see moving ahead. Also, Iron Shields. Mm-hmm. We need to have those developed. Israel's completely protected by Iron Shields. Obviously, they're a smaller country. Mm-hmm. But these are things that we have the technology for. We need to be responsible for protecting the grid. I'm just really glad that we've got someone at the helm that is finally addressing these issues responsibly.
3: Oh, yeah. We are so lucky and I think supernaturally blessed that China didn't take Taiwan over the last 4 years. They have their destroyers. They have their military ships just parked right there, just waiting. And we had a really weak administration that would not have fought back in the way that a President Trump would have fought back. So I love that. Again, the Ukraine minerals deal is going to be bolstering that, in that a lot of those minerals are used to create these materials
2: rare
3: and these chips. So
2: rare earth, titanium, plus natural energy resources. I never would have thought of that. But then again, yeah. I'm not Donald Trump.
3: Right.
2: You know, and I think that's something that's going to be very positive moving forward. Mm-hmm. You know, do we have a lot of things happening on the local level?
3: Yeah.
2: Yes, we do. We have a case I know right now defending a dad that we're helping right now in regarding a school district. He blew the whistle on this, you know, drag queen or, you know, person, queen, drag queen, witch person that was coming in, corrupting children. Yeah. He blew the whistle. I believe the principal was fired, or the superintendent, I think, was fired. You know, it was great. But now the school district, though, they're coming after him. And he's the one that's standing up against it.
3: Yeah.
2: Well, he contacted the Pacific Justice Institute. We've got a solid office there in Pennsylvania and Philadelphia. Karen White, she's a strong attorney, seasoned attorney and litigator. We're going to bat for that dad. And we take these cases on all over the country, no matter what's happening on a federal level. And we're promoting positive reform for parental rights on a federal level and a state level. We're still going to have these things happening all throughout the country. And we need to snip out every one of these little fires as they come up, or they'll spread. And so this is just one example of a seemingly minor case. But no, it's major, because if we don't defend this dad, other dads and moms in other school districts will be stepped on as well.
3: Right. Thank you for doing that. It does have that ripple effect, doesn't it? You're setting precedent here that you can share with others. And again, I just really want to reiterate that we cannot be complacent right now. We cannot rest on our laurels and think, oh, great, we have good movement coming out of Washington. We have to stay vigilant at the local level. And if you can't run for school board, I mean, I wish every person of faith would consider a run for school board. Volunteer. Get in the school. Get eyes and ears and boots on the ground, because this gender queer witch situation was just a complete lack of parental notification. And those kids, even though, you know, you guys supported this father and you were successful, as you almost always are, it's incredible. Your success rate is just off the charts. Those kids still had to suffer through that encounter, right. And that impacts them. And so if we can nip it before it happens, I'm just so thankful for the great work that you and your attorneys like Karen and everybody at PJI is doing. We're very thankful.
2: I believe our cases are going to continue to increase, and a lot of them are going to be involving public schools. Yeah. Like LA Unified School District is doing so much evil.
3: Yeah.
2: And children are, just right now as we speak, there's children, thousands of children, hundreds of thousands of children in that school district. And a large portion of them right now are probably hearing things that are abominable to God and destructive to children. And that's why parents need to step up. We want to educate parents, empower parents.
3: Yeah.
2: And we also want to empower children. You know, we offer a free resource right now called Bring Your Bible to School Day.
3: I love that.
2: So for those kids who, for whatever reason, are still in a public school, we've got some resources. If they're outspoken, they're strong, you know, they can bring their Bible to school. It empowers Christian students to live out their faith boldly at school. We've got other great resources like our book, Reclaim Your School.
3: Yeah.
2: That said, I continue to exhort parents to look at alternatives.
3: Yeah.
2: Public schools are not the same. They are becoming the spiritual death camps in most cases. Not all. You got a little school somewhere in East Texas, perhaps, where everyone goes to First, Second, or Third Baptist.
3: Right.
2: Okay, they exist. Those still exist.
3: Sure.
2: But you can't count on it. And parents need to understand the time that we are in and do everything they can to protect their child. Mm-hmm. I can't tell you the parents that I've spoken to who said, I just wish I'd known. I just wish we had different priorities and pulled our child out of public schools. My child would not be in this or that or whatever. And then also parents who send their kids to colleges and universities, they say, oh yeah, she got a great scholarship at Berkeley, UCLA.
3: Mm-hmm.
2: And I'm thinking, you know, they really need to be careful, because these are spiritual places. But then you even have seemingly Christian universities,
3: right,
2: that are doing things and promoting things like DEI, Christian University out of Tennessee. I can't say the name for different reasons, but these things are outrageous, what they're doing. Parents need to really dig deep when choosing a college, even if it's a Christian college. That's my opinion. So.
3: Amen, brother. Vigilant. Stay vigilant.
2: Stay
3: pray.
2: Vigilant.
3: Focus on the truth.
2: Our children are worth it.
3: Yes.
2: Our children are worth it. Well, So folks, there you have it. It's our God-given freedoms we're talking about. Now, let's choose to keep them. I'm Brad Dacus, president of the Pacific Justice Institute. Let's continue the fight for your freedoms.
4: 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We are here for you.
2: So folks, just remember, it's our God-given freedoms we're talking about. Now, let's choose to keep them. I'm Brad Dacus, president of the Pacific Justice Institute. Let's continue the fight for your freedoms.

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1: Would you like to motivate someone today? I mean, motivate them right out of their socks. You're going to have to be sneaky, but here's what I want you to do. Today, I'm going to teach you how to catch someone doing something right and then bless them.
0: I'm Dave Drury, and here on the weekend edition of Living on the Edge, we're at the start of a series called Building Authentic Community. Chip Ingram will show us two ways the Apostle Paul modeled the power of an encouraging word, confidence in someone's faith, and confirmation of the impact their life is making. And from Chip's own experience, we'll see just how effective this motivation can be, and how even just a few words from a mentor can shape the rest of someone's entire life. Well, now here's Chip with his Bible open to 1 Thessalonians chapter 1 for today's message titled, How to Help Others Over Life's Humps.
1: I think there's four clear things that the Apostle Paul does to encourage people whose lives have lots of humps. They all have to do with speech. And what I'd like to do now is go through and study it with you. And briefly look at each of these four things out of these 10 verses. And we'll use them as our example about how we're going to talk to one another. We're going to learn how to communicate with our mouth in such a way that every person that you and me get around, we're going to encourage. So let's look at verse 1. First of all, I think we need to learn to bestow a blessing. Did you notice how he started it? Paul and Silvanus and Timothy to the church of the Thessalonians, in God the Father and the Lord Jesus Christ. Now, notice what he says. That's the introduction. Grace to you and peace. The root word for grace is the word joy. It's God's blessing and goodness that comes apart from our merit. And we think of peace as the absence of conflict, but this word for peace means the wholeness of God, the shalom of God. And so the very first thing he does, the first words out of his mouth are, hey, how are you doing? Are you hanging in there? You know, are you getting with the program? Huh? What is it? He bestows a blessing. I want to encourage you this week, if you want to speak life into those that you love, bestow a blessing. But it doesn't stop there. Notice verse 2 and 3, Paul's appreciation. He says, we give thanks to God always for all of you, making mention of you in our prayers. Constantly bearing in mind, notice this, your work of faith and labor of love and steadfastness of hope in our Lord Jesus Christ in the presence of God our Father. Notice the structure here. First of all, he gives thanks. He lets them know, I'm praying, and when I pray, you pop up on the screen. That's what he says. When I'm praying, Thessalonians, you pop up on the screen. And it's none of this vague, God bless you, aren't you kind of nice people? I think of the specific things that I've seen in your life. He says, I thank God specifically for three things. Number one, he says, your work produced by faith. The word work here, we get our word energy or activity from. But that's not enough. He says, I thank God for your work that is produced by your faith in Christ, but I also thank him for your labor of love. The word labor here, prompted by love, denotes extraordinary effort. It literally meant to cut, to toil. Ryrie says, it's toiling to the point of exhaustion out of affection for another person. How would you like someone to pray and thank God that when they look at your life, they see activity that is other-centered because of your faith in Christ, and they see you with a self-sacrificial toil because you, agape, love God and love other people? That'd be pretty encouraging, wouldn't it? Third thing he says, though, is he says he also thanks God for their steadfastness of hope, or really it's patience, or I like the best translation is endurance. It means holding up or remaining under pressure. It has the idea of when things get hard, when everyone else cops out, you hang in there. It means to be aggressive, to be courageous, to not give up, to not fall into self-pity. You hang in there and keep on doing when you don't feel like keep on doing. Why? Because you're inspired by the certainty of hope. Christ is returning. God is good. God is sovereign. And then notice the last phrase. in the presence, it literally means before the face of our God and Father. He expresses his appreciation for who they are and for what they've done. Do you do that? Boy, I think about this as a father. I hope you have a different personality than mine. I really do. My personality is fairly analytical. And when I see something, the thing that pops out immediately is what's wrong or how it can be improved. You know, if you're a kid, you know what you hear a lot of? Oh, yeah, that's real good, except for. Or, but, you know? Do you know how demotivating that is? You see, people who are constantly expressing appreciation, thanksgiving, boy, those are people that motivate and lift up and build up. You know what Paul basically did? He said, this is what you're doing right. And I thank God for it. And I'm not being vague and I'm not blowing smoke. I'm talking about these three specific things. And by the way, it's happening. You want some encouragement? It's happening before the very face of God, and he sees what's going on too. Boy, wouldn't that be encouraging? Let me give you a practical application. Ken Blanchard, he's the author of The One-Minute Manager and a number of other books. In fact, Raving Fans is one that would really flow right out of this passage. And he says in that, tell people what they're doing right. Wander around and catch people doing stuff right, and then praise them. And then he says, make it progressive. Don't wait until they have it perfect. When you see people making little inclinations toward doing better, praise them and appreciate them for the progress they're making. Some of us are waiting until people get it completely right. They're never going to get it completely right because they're a lot like us, right? How you doing expressing your appreciation? Have you told your parents that lately? Have you told fellow workers, people that you do ministry with lately, how much you really appreciate? And by the way, jot down under that, be specific, not vague. Second, be objective, not just feelings, specific and objective things they've done, not just, oh, I feel so good I get to be your dad, or I feel so good we get to work together. That's nice. But be specific, be objective, and then include some biblical truth. Notice how the Apostle Paul did that. I thank God for these three things. You want some truth to go along with that? All these things are happening right before God. He sees it too. You can speak life into people's lives if you get in the habit of bestowing a blessing, number one, and number two, expressing your appreciation for who they are and for what they do and what they've done. Third, though, Paul has confidence in their faith. Look at verse 4. Knowing, brethren, beloved by God, his choice of you. By the way, before we go on, this word knowing is very interesting. You know, he's thanked God for him. Then he says knowing, two words in the New Testament for knowing. One, a knowledge that comes by way of experience. The other, an objective knowledge. It's just fact, kind of like gravity. You can believe in it, not believe in it, jump off a five-story building. Same effect. That's this word. He says, I know for a fact. What's he know for a fact? Brethren, notice that word of love. Beloved by God, special word only used of kings in the Old Testament. His choice of you. You know, I bet these guys were doubting. I bet there was days they got up and they were, it just kept coming at them and coming at them and coming at them. And they're thinking, you know, maybe I'm not really in the family. The Apostle Paul says, I'll tell you something. I know for a fact that you are a part of God's family, that your sins are forgiven, that the Spirit of God dwells in you, that your eternal resting place will be with Jesus in heaven, and all the power in heaven and earth is available for you day by day now. I'm certain of his choice of you. And you say, well, how can Paul say that? Well, he tells us how he can say that. Look at verse 5. For our gospel did not come to you in word only. It just wasn't words. But also in power and in the Holy Spirit and with full conviction, just as you know what kind of men we proved for your sake to be. The fact that the Thessalonians were a part of God's family is shown by the character of the message given and by the sincere acceptance of it received and the transformed lives that followed. Look at the next line. You also became imitators. We get our word mimic from this. You became mimics, exact reproduction of the originals. You also became imitators of us and of the Lord. How did they imitate the Lord? Having received the word in much tribulation with joy of the Holy Spirit. Boy, I'll tell you what, you talk about a shot in the arm. You talk about something that quiets doubts in your heart. He says, I know for certain, because when I was preaching, there was not just word, there was power. And not only was there power, but God authenticated in your hearts and in your lives, and then it's been evidenced by how you've lived. You're in. It's clear. Can I encourage you to verbalize your confidence in other people's faith? You know, down deep, everyone thinks someone else is way more spiritual than them. If you're married, you're sure your wife is. And most of us are right. But no matter who you rub up against, the fact of the matter, day in and day out, we honestly believe in our heart that all the people around us, they must know God more than we do. They pray more or better, or God listens to them more than we do. And you know, we have a real confidence problem when it really comes with walking with God. One of the reasons is we don't verbalize to one another what we see in one another's lives. Somehow it makes us feel uncomfortable, doesn't it? Because that's more than just sort of casual conversation. You know, you don't do stuff like, hey, you want to go out to lunch? Yeah. Hey, boy, these tacos are good. Yeah, tacos are great. And Lord, hot sauce. Hey, I love the hot sauce. It's really good here. By the way, it's really evident that the power of Jesus Christ is at work in your life. And I just wanted to share that. Would you like another taco? I mean, it's really kind of a bit, you kind of go to that next level with people to say to them, you know, the evidence of the working of the Spirit of God in your life is a deep encouragement to me. When's the last time you told someone how real and how evident the working of God in them is to you? Because you know what we are? We're little mirrors to one another, and we need that.
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1: There was a fellow named Don Geiger, and he was the pastor of the church in Dallas. We moved to Dallas, and Teresa and I moved there with two kids, and a year or so later had our third, and went to seminary there, and we went to this church of about 1,800 or 2,000 people, and we were just overwhelmed. Except really, we thought, oh, well, it's a big church and we'll visit, but we can't go here because, you know, big churches are big and impersonal. And the first week, someone introduced themselves and took us home for lunch. And the next week, they met us and took us home for Sunday night. And what we realized is that it's not the size of the group, it's how connected you are. And they had things for our kids that were just phenomenal. And Don Geiger became one of my mentors and heroes. And boy, he didn't have a lot of time and had a lot of demands, and I'd make a lunch appointment and wait 2 months to get to see him. And very humble guy, great guy. I did an internship there at that church a little bit later. But he, more than any other person, as I was praying this through, has verbalized his confidence in my faith in the areas where I struggle. I was out at the little church in Texas, and boy, you know, my first everything happened there. My first problem in this area, my first problem in that area, my first problem, and I never went, you know, call Don. I'd call Don, he'd take the call, hey Don, you know, what do I do, you know? And he would ask some questions, force me to think it through on my own, and I always remember this phrase, you're a good man, Chip. You're a good man, Chip. And then he'd follow it by, Chip, you get faith, God will show you what to do. And then somewhere in that conversation, he'd always say something like, trust your instincts. God's Spirit will show you. He put you there for a reason, and he'll show you whatever you need. And you know, every time I would talk to that man, he always was a mirror that reflected God was at work when I couldn't see it myself. I didn't think I had what it took to make the decision. I didn't think I had what it took to go to the next level spiritually. What Jesus is saying to you tonight, will you please communicate what you see in brothers and sisters in Christ and confirm and verbalize your confidence in their faith so they can grasp that they really have it? And you will do them a service that is incredible. Fourth thing the Apostle Paul does is he affirms not only their faith, but the impact of their life. Look at verse 7. He said they received the word in much tribulation with joy of the Holy Spirit, verse 6, so that you became an example or a model to all the believers in Macedonia and Achaia. Why? For the word of the Lord has sounded forth from you, not only in Macedonia and Achaia, but also in every place your faith toward God has gone forth, so that we have no need to say anything. For they, remember, it's a cultural center. Remember, there's all these ships coming in. There's people traveling, 200,000 people. It's a place, and they come in, and they hear about the faith, and these people's lives are dynamically changed, and everyone is going out, and the word of God sounded. It's in the perfect tense. It's the picture of a trumpet blow or an echo, and the idea is the echo's range is going farther and farther and farther. He says, you received the God of eternity in your heart in the midst of a culture where it was tough, and you've lived faithfully, and you don't even have to tell us what's happened. The impact of your life is so phenomenal. People are coming to us and telling us how our visit went and what's happening in your life. Verse 9, for they themselves report about us what kind of a reception we had with you. And notice their testimony. Not some ooey gooey, well, they had a religious experience. Here's their testimony, how you turned to God from idols. Why? To serve a living and true God, and to wait for his Son from heaven, whom he raised from the dead, that is Jesus, who delivers us from the wrath to come. Speaking of judgment, he affirms your life has impact. We always tend to focus on what we're not doing. We need to do more of this or more of that. The Apostle Paul bestows a blessing. The Apostle Paul expresses appreciation. The Apostle Paul verbalizes his confidence, and now he affirms the impact of their life. The single most encouraging thing is those Thessalonians would know that God had actually used them. You know why? Because those of you involved in ministry, there's a great price tag, and you're paying a great price tag, and you get opposition, and you're putting in tons of hours, and you're loving kids and college students and junior hires, and you're running tech equipment, and you're here early and you're here late, and you're doing evangelism out here, and you're doing home groups and community groups and Bible study groups, and you're giving your life away. And the big question that nags you in the back of your mind is it for anything? Does it really matter? And we need to communicate to one another the impact of one another's lives. You can't imagine that gift. And you probably are unaware. I get lots of great encouragement and feedback. Give it to other people. Give it to the people who aren't visible. They need to know that their life is making a difference. By way of conclusion, I think we grossly underestimate the awesome power of an affirming word. We just grossly underestimate it. Secondly, we grossly underestimate how deeply those around us are hurting. Quote, loneliness. It seems like it's the hardest issue of human existence. Well, let's not hear the word without responding. What I would like to ask you now, who needs an affirming word from you today? Who do you know that has some humps to go over that needs you to write them a note and tell them what they're doing right? Be specific, be objective, and add an element of God's truth, and we will pray that God will show us what to do and whom to write. Father, thank you for the power of your word. We believe that you will bring to our mind a name of a person that needs a word of encouragement. Help us to write just a brief, encouraging, specific word of appreciation or affirmation that would let someone know we see you working in them. In Jesus' name, amen.
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1: When you hear this passage from the Apostle Paul through 1 Thessalonians, you're tempted to think that Paul got his MBA from Harvard, and he did it at their business school in the area of motivation and inspiration. You can go to a lot of seminars, and a lot of people can say a lot of stuff, but this information in 1 Thessalonians is the best I've ever read on how to help people reach their God-given potential. There are principles in here that help people become all God designed them to be. And they're here for us. Direct content to direct people in that day, but timeless principles for us. He gives us four ways to speak life into those that we love. Let me give you those four ways by way of reminder that you can practice them today. Way number one, bestow a blessing on people. Why? Because everyone's fearful. Everyone needs the sense of approval. Number two, express your appreciation. Why? Because we all get down on ourselves and we lose perspective. Number three, affirm the impact that their life has had. Why? Because we tend to focus on what we've done wrong instead of focusing on how much progress that we've made. And then finally, verbalize your confidence in their faith. Why? Because we all struggle with doubt and insecurity. I remember having to make one of the biggest decisions of my life, and there was a wise man

0: 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Why don't you give it and make their day?
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1: This is Chris. Welcome to Adventures in Odyssey, where wonder, excitement, and discovery are just around the corner. Are you ready? Come on, let's go for another Adventure in Odyssey.

0: the county commissioner refused to comment on the specific allegations, stating only that the ethics committee will give a full report in about 6 weeks. In other news, we have the latest from the federal courthouse in Connellsville, where at least one part of a contentious case about counterfeiting has concluded with a jury's verdict. Let's go to Ted Humphreys on the scene. Ted?
1: Thanks, Bill. I'm at the federal courthouse where the trial of Dr. Benjamin Trask has reached a dramatic climax. After only 2 hours of deliberations, the jury found Dr. Trask guilty of all 20 charges, including counterfeiting, conspiracy, kidnapping, and forgery. I spoke with several people involved in the case. Detective Don Polhouse led the investigation of what has been called the Green Ring Conspiracy.
2: I couldn't be happier with the verdict. Well, actually, I could be, but to do that would involve reintroducing the kinds of punishments they used back in the Middle Ages. good times.
1: I also caught up with Connie Kendall of Odyssey, who appeared as a witness for the prosecution.
3: Seriously? Well, yeah, I think it was a good verdict. I mean, you can't have people like Dr. Trask running all over the country making their own money. That's the government's job. I mean, what would we have if regular people started doing the government's job?
4: Democracy?
3: Yes! No! What?
1: Wooten Bassett, also from Odyssey and personally involved in the case, gave us his take on the verdict.
5: Thanks, Ted. Did you see the size of the judge's gavel? That thing was huge. Oh, I'd love to have one of those at home.
4: About the verdict?
5: Oh, yeah, the verdict. Okay, that was a good call, you know, and the jury foreman had great diction when he read it out. Very Shakespearean.
1: And I was able to talk to Penny Wise, a former student of Dr. Trask's and a key witness at the trial.
6: Dr. Trask was a good teacher and a good friend. So I'm not pleased that he did what he did, though I guess jail is what has to happen to someone who, you know, lies and steals and forges money and leads people astray.
1: They say you were the star witness, the one who persuaded the jury to find him guilty.
6: Oh, I don't want to think about that. In fact, I don't want to talk about it anymore.
1: Dr. Trask will be held without bail until his sentencing in 2 weeks. Meanwhile, the trials of Archie Hagler and other members of the Green Ring Conspiracy will continue. This is Ted Humphreys at the Connellsville Federal Court.
7: Well, I'm glad that's over with.
2: All hail the conquering heroes.
7: Detective Polhouse. Oh, hi, Connie, Wooden.
6: Hi, Wooden.
8: Hey.
7: I just heard you on the radio from Connellsville.
5: Really? Well, that's amazing, which means we're either really fast drivers or that radio has a really slow signal.
2: Step up to the counter, folks. Everyone can order whatever they want. I'm buying.
6: Well, that's generous.
2: This is a celebration. As long as I can get an expense receipt with, okay?
7: Sure thing. What's everyone having?
6: My usual.
2: I'll have my usual, too.
5: And I'll have both their usuals, but with extra whipped cream and a side of licorice.
7: Coming right up.
5: Thanks.
6: Oh, and Penny will have her usual, too.
7: Right.
5: No, actually, Connie, I don't think she will.
6: She wants something else?
5: No, I don't think she's coming.
6: She's gonna miss our celebration?
2: She can't do that. She was our star witness. She made the case against Trask and his gang.
5: Oh, I know, but she said she had something else to do and then drove off in the other direction.
6: Well, that's no good.
5: Yeah, I think she was upset.
6: Upset? Why do you think that?
5: Oh, I don't know. Maybe the tear-filled eyes, the quivering lip, and the restrained sobs were kind of a giveaway.
6: What?
5: Well, I offered to go with her, but she said she wanted to be alone right now.
6: And you listened to her?
5: Well, yeah, I take it as a pretty good hint that being with her would work against her desire to be alone.
6: Oh, brother. Where's my cell phone? I'm gonna call her.
7: So what do you think upset Penny?
5: Well, it had to be the lack of raspberry sodas in the vending machine at the courthouse.
2: No, I've seen it happen before. It's the release after a big court case ends. Sometimes I go back to my office and cry like a little girl.
5: Really?
2: No.
5: Oh.
2: But it's emotionally hard work being on the witness stand day after day, testifying against a man you once considered a friend.
6: Penny isn't answering her phone. I hope she's all right.
7: Three usuals, one with an extra whipped cream and licorice.
6: Oh, thanks, Matt.
2: Excellent.
6: Wait, this is all wrong.
7: Oh, it's not your usual?
5: Yeah, you put the strawberry ice cream on the wrong end of the bowl.
6: No, Penny should be here. How can we celebrate without her? I'm worried.
5: Yeah, me too, but if it's any consolation, I'm meeting her this evening. We're going to a movie.
6: Oh, well, that's good. And you'll be sure to tell me if anything's wrong, right?
5: Count on it. Something is wrong, Connie. Something is seriously wrong.
3: Penny said that?
5: Well, she might have if she showed up for the movie last night, but she didn't.
3: She stood you up?
5: No, actually, I was more sat down than stood up since I was at the movies by myself.
3: Well, why didn't you call me?
5: Because I didn't know you were a fan of Buck Ramrod, Galaxy Explorer, to the Universe, Federation, and the Stars.
3: Have you tried to reach her today?
5: Sure, over and over. I have left more messages than I have words to say in them, which means there's a lot of dead air on her voicemail.
3: This isn't good.
5: I know. I keep telling myself that maybe she's busy getting ready for the next semester at the college. You know, I would imagine the job of a teaching assistant really gears up about now. What with preparing for new students, ordering the supplies, making up lists of pranks to play on the first year students.
3: But she was Dr. Trask's teaching assistant. Did one of the other art teachers take her on?
5: You may recall that I haven't seen her to be able to answer that question informatively.
3: I mean, it's silly that we're supposed to be her friends and we don't know.
5: Well, we don't often talk work, you know. Like, I have no idea what your schedule is here at Wits End. You're here and then you're not.
3: I think we should drive over to the college and find her.
5: You seem to leave without anyone watching the counter. I mean, what kind of business is that?
3: Are you coming?
5: Just say the word and we'll go.
3: Hurry!
5: That was it.
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3: Since no one answered at her room, I was sure she'd be here.
5: Yeah, you'd think, since this is her favorite cafe, and it's fast becoming mine, too. They make a great pepperoni panini.
3: Any sign of her?
5: Well, not unless she's hiding in the all-you-can-eat salad bar.
3: Look, there's that professor, what's his name?
5: I don't know.
3: Yes, you do. He teaches art.
5: I still don't know.
3: Sure you do. He testified on behalf of Dr. Trask.
5: I'm no closer to knowing.
3: Yes, you are. Bruce.
5: Professor Bruce?
3: Professor Bruce. I told you knew him. Professor Bruce!
9: Yes? Oh, it's you.
3: Me? You know me?
9: You testified against Dr. Trask. Real travesty of justice.
3: But he was a counterfeiter.
9: Well, that's your opinion.
3: Opinion? How can you call that fact an opinion?
5: It's... Connie, let's stay with our original purpose for being here.
9: Oh, yes. And you testified against Dr. Trask, too.
5: Oh, yeah, but that was only because he kidnapped me and locked me in a train car with the counterfeit money. But I got out when the train crashed.
3: Look, we don't want to rerun what happened with Dr. Trask.
5: Well, no, we could if you want us to.
3: We're looking for Pennywise.
9: Oh, her.
5: Professor Bruce, do you put that O in front of all your sentences for dramatic effect?
3: Do you know if she'll be the teaching assistant for another teacher now that Trask is, well, you know?
9: I don't know of anyone who'd take her on as an assistant now.
3: Why not?
9: Who wants to work with a girl who'll be watching over your shoulder every minute and who may testify against you in court.
5: Oh, I would, apart from the testifying in court part.
3: That's crazy. She didn't watch over anyone's shoulder.
5: Well, actually, she did when the students were doing their art assignments.
3: And Dr. Trask was a criminal. Penny was only doing what was right by testifying.
9: And say what you want. She doesn't have a job in the art department.
3: Meaning that she won't have a job anywhere on campus?
9: Yeah, more than likely. Now, if you'll excuse me.
5: But, Connie, if Penny doesn't have a job here, then...
3: Let's try her room again. This is ridiculous. Where is she? I don't know what to do.
5: Well, I suppose we could write another note and put it on top of the first note that we left. That may emphasize our desire to see her. Sort of like a visual form of italics, which, as an artist, Penny will understand.
3: Maybe we should get whoever is in charge of this dorm to open the door for us. I want to make sure she's not in there.
5: Well, let's ask this chipper young gentleman here.
3: Good idea. Excuse me?
10: Yeah?
3: Where's the supervisor of this building?
10: Oh, his office is over in the maintenance building on the other side of campus.
3: Oh.
10: Why, are you looking for Penny?
3: You know her?
10: Sure, but you won't find her in there.
3: Why not?
10: Oh, she had to move out.
3: Move out?
10: No one would hire her as a teaching assistant, so she had to vacate the room. College policy. Unless she wanted to pay for it like any other student, which she couldn't afford.
3: Well, you know an awful lot about Penny's private business.
10: Hey, this is a college dormitory. There's no such thing as private. private business. Besides, we all know what Penny did to Dr. Trask.
3: You mean what Dr. Trask did to Penny and just about everyone else around here. She's a hero and you're making her out to be the villain. What is wrong with you people?
10: Hey, we're students. Moral angst is what we do best.
5: Do you have any idea where Penny might have moved?
10: Not a clue. She packed up her things and left without saying a word. Though she left a vase filled with buttercups.
3: Oh, she must have left a forwarding address with someone.
10: Oh, you can check with the registry office.
3: Thanks, we'll do that.
10: Hey, you know, you're kind of cute. Would you like to have coffee sometime?
3: I'm not attracted to guys with moral angst.
10: How about moral ambiguity?
3: What do you mean by that?
10: It depends.
5: We'll be leaving now.
11: Okay, here's the file for Pennywise.
3: What's it say?
11: We're not supposed to give out this kind of information.
5: Oh, that's all right. We're not supposed to ask for it either, but we are, so I guess that makes us even.
11: There's no forwarding address.
3: Nothing?
11: Only a blue Datsun hatchback.
3: What?
5: Penny drives a blue 1981 Datsun 210 hatchback.
3: But that's not a forwarding address.
5: Yeah, if it was, I'd have a hard time delivering any mail to her unless I wore my running shoes.
3: Okay, thanks.
11: No problem.
3: What does that mean, Wooten?
5: Well, she said she wanted time alone. Maybe she meant a lot of time.
3: Do you think Penny is the sort of person who'd be in trouble but wouldn't tell anyone she's in trouble?
5: Well, I think she's the sort of person who wouldn't tell anyone she's in trouble because she wouldn't want anyone to go to any trouble for her.
3: Well, we have to find a way to help her.
5: You mean find a way to find her so that we can then find a way to help her.
3: Oh, stop that.
5: Well, I'm only using frivolous humor to mask my deep, unbridled worry about her.
3: Seriously? Good mask.
5: Thanks. I practice in front of a mirror. You know, when everything went wrong with Dr. Trask and I saw how vulnerable Penny was, it was all I could do to keep from locking her up somewhere safe to protect her. But then I realized that locking her up against her will would probably make her really nervous and give her a bad case of deja vu. But now I wish I'd done it.
3: We can't protect the ones we love, you know? Not really.
5: Whoa. Did you say love? I never said the word love out loud, did I?
3: Your secret's safe with me, Wooten. Now, one way or another, we have to find Penny. But how?
12: Excuse me.
13: Hello, officer. May I help you?
12: Maybe the better question is, may I help you?
13: Oh, no, thank you. I'm all right.
12: Ma'am.
13: Yes?
12: I'm sorry, but you can't stay here.
13: I can't?
12: No. If you read the sign over there, the big one, see that?
13: Uh-huh.
12: It says rules for McAllister Park.
13: Yes.
12: Right? You'll see that you can't park here overnight.
13: What good is having a park that you can't park in? Besides, they wouldn't let me park by Gower's Field either.
12: I know. It's a city ordinance. Sorry, ma'am.
13: That's okay. It's not your fault.
12: Wait. You're Penny Wise, aren't you?
13: That's not your fault either.
12: What are you doing out here like this?
13: Like this?
12: Yeah, you look like you're living out of your car.
13: Living out of that wouldn't be right, would it? I mean, that would be really sad, living out of a car, really.
12: It sure would be, especially for a hero.
13: Hero?
12: You stood up to Dr. Trask. You testified against him, and now he's going to jail. All because of you.
13: All because of me.
12: Mm-hmm. You know what? Wait here for a minute.
13: It's okay, officer. I can move. I think I have enough gas. Although, I might need a jump for the battery. My hairdryer keeps draining it.
12: No, you stay where you are. I'll be right back.
13: Okay. Oh, should I wind up my window, officer? No. Okay, I better leave it down. I'll never get the smell of last night's curry out of here. Oh, that's weird. I never noticed this button before. I wonder what it does. Officer, look! I opened the back! I opened the trunk! Now I can get to the spare gas can!
12: Miss Wise, you have to come with me.
13: Really? To where?
12: The station.
6: You're arresting me? But it's my first offense. Honest, I never parked here overnight before, and I promise I won't let it happen again.
12: Please, lock up the car and come with me.
6: But I just got the trunk open. Do you know how long it took me to figure that out?
12: I'll help you close it.
6: Oh. Thanks. Hey, are you going to read me my rights?
12: Only if you want me to.
6: Oh, yes, please. I've always wanted somebody to do that. My parents almost named me Miranda, you know.
12: I didn't know.
6: True story.
7: I can't imagine that Penny would leave town without saying goodbye.
14: Well, that's the thing, Whit. We don't think she has left. She's here somewhere, but we don't know where.
5: Well, has anybody checked the imagination station?
14: What?
5: Well, just a guess, but people seem to get lost in there all the time. And she said she'd love to meet Rembrandt one day.
14: I wouldn't blame her for leaving. The way they talked about her at the college, like she'd done something wrong by doing the right thing.
5: Now, if I were a Blue Datsun hatchback, where would I hide?
7: We could call Detective Polhouse.
5: And file a missing persons report.
7: Actually, I was thinking that he could have his officers look out for Penny's car.
5: That's right. He could put out one of those CBs or ADTs or HMBs or whatever they're called.
14: I feel so bad for her. She lost everything she cared about.
7: Well, not everything. I'll give Detective Polhouse a call. Hi, this is Wits End. John Whitaker here. Oh, hi, Detective Polhouse.
5: Now, what were the odds of that happening?
7: You are. He's calling about Penny.
5: And the odds of that happening must be astronomical.
14: What about Penny?
7: Go on, Detective. Really? Okay, we'll be right there. Thanks.
14: Well?
7: He wants us to come to the station.
14: The station? Why there?
7: Penny is in jail.
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16: 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We always love hearing from you.
14: She's been living in her car?
17: It's sad but true.
7: That is sad.
5: Especially when the car is a 1981 Datsun 210 hatchback.
14: But why didn't Penny tell us she was in trouble?
17: I've seen it happen more times than Wooten can count.
5: Six?
17: Exactly.
5: Yeah.
17: Penny feels guilty for putting someone who was once a trusted friend in jail.
7: Well, according to the jury, he deserved it.
17: Yeah, but that doesn't change how Penny might feel. It weighs on her that she betrayed her friend, even though he turned out to be a lying, deceitful, corrupt...
7: Detective!
17: And she feels that the rejection she got from the college is exactly what she deserved. Their attitudes and actions only confirmed what she was feeling deep inside.
14: Well, that doesn't make any sense.
17: Oh, come on, Connie. You know better than most that feelings don't always make sense.
14: True. What? Why would I know?
17: I brought Penny here to the jail under the pretense of keeping her safe.
5: Oh, that's what I wanted to do, but I didn't actually have the jail.
7: So it's all right for us to see her?
17: Sure. If you can get in.
14: Is it that crowded?
17: You better believe it.
7: You have that many criminals?
17: Not criminals. Police officers. When they found out Pennywise was here, they wanted to celebrate. All right, calm down. The prisoners in cell block D are complaining about the noise. Penny, you have visitors.
6: I do? Hi, Penny.
18: Hi.
6: Look! I finally got to wear one of those orange jumpers!
14: Oh, and you look great!
5: Wow, I'm so envious!
6: I know! You guys have to come in! We can make room, can't we?
19: Sure!
6: There's pizza and pretzels and some funny yellow stuff on crackers. Oh, and raspberry soda!
5: Oh, well, what about licorice?
6: And licorice!
5: I want to live here!
6: Yay!
14: Penny, you are the only person I know who can turn a jail into a sleepover party.
6: It wasn't my idea. They think I'm a hero. Isn't that funny?
14: No, Penny, it's not funny. It's exactly right.
7: No, I think we can come up with better arrangements for a hero than living in jail.
14: All you had had to do was tell us, Penny.
6: I didn't want to be a burden.
14: Well, friends should never be burdens. Now, get your things. You're coming to live with me.
6: What?
14: I have the room, and I won't listen to any arguments.
6: But it's too much for you to do.
14: I said I won't listen to any argument. Wooten, didn't I say I won't listen to any argument?
5: That's what I heard.
6: Oh, Connie. Thank you.
17: Great. That means I can have my jail back.
6: I suppose. So I did have a few ideas about how to decorate. A vermilion wallpaper, for example.
5: Ooh. Wow, that's a lot of wallpaper.
14: Come on, let's get your things.
6: It's all in my suitcase, which happens to be my car.
14: That's okay.
6: Oh, great. I left it in the park.
14: Oh, okay. We can go over there and then you can follow
18: Thanks for calling us, Detective.
17: I had to do something. None of my officers would go out on patrol while Penny was here. Wooten, what are you doing?
5: Oh, they ate all the licorice.
17: Give me an excuse to lock you up and I'll get some more.
5: Well, I loitered once.
17: Not enough.
5: While jaywalking.
17: Try harder.
5: In a no parking zone. After my license expired.
17: Get out!
5: I'll just keep an eye on the place till you come back.
1: And from the federal court in Connellsville today came the news that Dr. Benjamin Trask, former art professor at Campbell College, will serve 25 years in prison for his role as the mastermind of a local counterfeiting operation. Detective Don Polhouse, who led the investigation that caught Dr. Trask, had this to say.
2: There are few things more satisfying than to see justice done. Now, my hope is that the many victims of Dr. Trask's crimes will be able to put the past behind them and get on with their lives.
6: Ah, that was a lovely picnic. I'm so glad we finally got to have it.
14: Yeah, it's a beautiful view.
5: You know, you can see most of Odyssey from here.
6: If you look that way, you can see Dr. Trask's house. And if you turn your head like this and squint with one eye, you can even see the compound where they hid the counterfeit money.
14: Well, I'd rather not look. It wasn't one of my better experiences.
6: But it was an experience. Oh, look at the buttercups. I left mine at the dorm.
14: Penny, did you really feel guilty about testifying against Dr. Trask?
6: Kinda, I suppose. I was always taught not to be a snitch or a tattletale, and that's how it made me feel. But more than that, I felt bad about losing a friend.
14: Well, a real friend wouldn't have put you in that kind of position.
6: I know, but for a long time, he was my friend. He was like a second father to me, in fact. I'd like to think that in his own way, he cared about me. And when I realized all he'd done, well, it's just going to take a long time to work out all the feelings I've had. You know what I mean? To lose a friend like that, it's...
5: Well, you lost a friend, but you've gained a bunch more to make up for it.
6: Yeah! And I'm glad about that, Wooten. Thank you for finding me.
14: Oh. Okay, then, okay. A toast to true friends who always tell the truth, who share in the goodness of your life, and who, by the grace of God, are there when you need them.
6: Oh, that's beautiful, Connie. To friends.
5: Yeah, to friends.
14: Here, here.
6: Okay.
14: And my first act as a true friend is to say, I hate raspberry soda. How do you drink this stuff?
5: With really small sips, of course.
16: The Apostle Paul's first letter to the Corinthians has a lot to say about what makes a true friend. 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Love always protects. In their care and concern for Penny, Wooten, Connie, and Whit prove that they really are Penny's friends, and a good example of what the Apostle Paul was talking about. So, what did you think of today's show? Write to me at Adventures in Odyssey, Colorado Springs, Colorado, 80995. 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Or talk talk about today's show, A Penny Saved, with other fans at witsend.org. There you can learn how to get all the episodes inspired by 1 Corinthians 13 in our album called Clanging Cymbals. 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Today's episode was written and directed by Paul McCusker, with sound design by Jonathan Crow. Our cast included Katie Lee, Jess Harnell, Kimmy Robertson, and Andre Stoika. And I'm Chris, hoping you'll join us again next time for more Adventures in Odyssey.

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1: We just finished a fortress here.
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5: Name's Pastor Flynn, and this is my son-in-law. Everyone calls him Papa Chuck.
1: Good morning.
2: You. It was you.
1: Let me explain.
2: Do you not know who your daughter has married? This grizzly is Goliath.
3: Yeah, Cindy. Why do you call Papa Chuck Goliath? Papa Chuck?
1: Just a minute, son. Hon, I guess I have to tell the kids. When I was a young bear, Wild Mountain was dangerous. It was overrun with bandits. I was young. I thought that I knew everything. I took a friend of mine, and we went looking for the bandits. I was living wild. No one was going to tell me what to do. It was the worst time of my life. The second worst.
6: And you've been afraid that we'd be afraid of you, or not trust you anymore.
3: There's more to your story, isn't there?
1: Yeah. A lot.
6: When did you become Papa Chuck?
1: That's enough for now. I'll tell you more when you're ready. When I'm ready.
0: Welcome to the world of Paws and Tails.
1: Wild Mountain can be a pretty dangerous place. You stay on the trails and stick with me. There's adventures to be had there, too.
7: Come on, CJ, jump! It's too far!
8: It wasn't too far for me.
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9: Howdy and welcome to Wildwood. On a cool and windy fall day, there are few things cozier than working away in the fix-it shop with a fire going in the pot-bellied stove. The whole club is here, and Papa Chuck is quietly watching over their work. Each of them are working on presents for their folks, and each of them are, of course, talking as they work.
3: Then he was caught throwing rocks through Madeline Kildare's windows.
10: Yep, he was a bad one. And he always seems to get caught.
3: I know. He's bad. And he's bad at being bad.
6: You know, my mom calls you a hoodlum. My mom says if he isn't careful, he's gonna end up in jail.
3: Yeah, but he could still straighten up. He's been close before.
10: Yeah, but he's even bad at trying to be good.
3: He's bad at being bad, and he's bad at being good.
10: That's pretty bad.
3: He still could come around. You just can't give up on him.
6: Yeah, anybody can change.
3: I think the only change he will ever see is the spare change he steals from the general store.
10: Oh, no, good one. Yeah, Hugh's never gonna change. He is a bad seed.
6: What does that mean?
10: Mean? Well, it means that he will always be bad. It's who he is. I say, don't knock yourself out trying to help him, Stace. It won't make a bit of difference.
3: No difference at all.
1: Anyone here ever done the same bad thing over and over?
6: Yeah, I have.
3: Yeah.
10: What? What's everyone looking at me for?
1: No matter how bad a person is, they can always choose to change. If they ask God for mercy, He'll give it to them and forgive them. It's what God does. He's done it for all of us. We need to not give up on Hugh. Don't give up on anyone.
3: Yeah, but he's actually getting worse. He likes being bad. He doesn't want to change.
1: I didn't want to change either. Maybe now's the time to tell you the rest of my story.
10: About when you were Goliath?
1: Yeah.
3: It's definitely time. I'm dying to know how it all turns out.
6: Tell us the rest.
4: Did you get all the bandits?
6: How did you come to Wildwood?
10: Oh, tell us about the battles.
1: Hold on, all of you. This is no picnic for me. I'd much rather not tell you any of this.
6: Oh, no, tell us, please, please, please.
3: Yeah, tell us.
1: Well, I hope you're ready for this. I hope I'm ready for this. I'll pick up where I left off before.
3: Ha ha, you're Goliath.
1: Sit still and be quiet.
3: Sorry.
1: I was getting more proud and more angry every day. I hadn't one single thought except to destroy every bandit I could find. We started out just wanting to help the folks the bandit stole from. We intended on giving the stolen stuff back. But we never got around to that. We ended up keeping it for ourselves. Better we got at attacking them, the less I thought about the families they had hurt. I loved the power of being Goliath. I didn't just fight them back. I hunted them down. I was looking for them all the time. I even slept in my armor. I was always ready for a fight.
10: You wore armor?
3: Body armor.
1: Not like a Knight of the Round Table. I made a crude vest of leather and sewed pieces of metal over it. It wasn't anything to look at, but it would stop an arrow cold.
3: Body armor.
1: We had attacked them again, and they were on the run. I'd paused for a moment to catch my breath. That was the first time he came.
6: Who came?
1: My tempter. The owl was there. I was at the height of my pride. Everything was going just as I wanted it to. The bandits were being pushed ever deeper into the mountains. My name sent fear into their hearts. And my roar would stop them in their tracks. I was the mighty Goliath.
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0: finally, I meet the great Goliath. An honor, sir. A real honor.
1: I've got business to attend to.
0: Your friends have it well in hand. You can leave it to them.
1: Can I now?
0: Goliath, I would like to make you an offer.
1: Whatever you're selling, I don't want any. I'm a little busy.
0: Oh, I'm not selling anything, really. I've a proposal for you.
1: A proposal?
0: I am an emissary from Shadow Valley.
1: Shadow Valley? You're kidding. That's a wives' tale.
0: Oh, I assure you, it is ever so real. We, my people, have heard of your greatness. We have heard of your fierceness in battle. We offer you Shadow Valley as your kingdom.
1: Kingdom? You want me to be king of a fable?
0: Everything you ever wanted would be yours in Shadow Valley. For instance, you would be able to wipe out the bandits entirely if you were king. You were made for greatness.
1: Wipe them out. Oh, there's no way.
0: They've shot at us.
1: Seems you were wrong. The battle's not over. Maybe some other time?
0: Yeah. Indeed, we will talk later.
2: Arrows? Where were the guns? Why weren't they shooting guns?
1: Well, it may be hard for you to grasp just how wild Wild Mountain was back then. There was no train yet. Everything that came in by wagon. Guns were hard to get at all. And one of the things we stole most from the bandits were their guns. They mostly had to make their weapons from whatever they could.
2: Ah, then you could go after them with all of those guns! Oh, I love it!
1: No, we didn't use guns at all. Ever.
2: Why not?
1: We didn't just want to get rid of the bandits. I wanted to terrify them. I wanted them to fear even being on the mountain. I wanted to be in their nightmares. We used swords and bows and arrows. They knew we had their guns, but we never used them. This made them uncomfortable. And it fed my pride. The fact that we could beat them back with nothing but crude and barbaric weapons made me feel powerful.
3: Whoa.
1: That winter, we found almost no bandits at all. We thought that we may have moved them out of the mountains altogether. We were wrong. That winter, they did something they had never done before. They joined together. They joined forces for one reason.
3: Oh, to get Goliath and his men!
1: That is exactly right.
3: But they never did.
2: No, they did not.
1: Actually, they did.
3: They did?
1: They came from every direction. There were 10 of us by then. They had us cornered near the mouth of a cave.
4: Oh, my leg!
5: You're going to be okay.
4: It went almost all the way through. Pull it the rest of the way.
5: Well, hang on to something. You okay?
4: I just gotta stop the bleeding.
5: Get back in the cave and catch your breath. They're done for now, but they'll hit us hard when it gets dark. I'll get Schmedley to come fix you up.
4: All right.
1: I staggered back into the darkness of the cave and slumped against the wall, trying to bandage my leg. None of us said it, but we all knew that this was the end. We would not walk away from this fight.
0: Pity that. Must hurt terribly. You can put that away. I'm on your side.
4: How did you get in here?
0: The back door. There's a way out, if you know it.
4: Excellent. I'll get the others.
0: I'm not showing you the way out.
4: I'll have you for dinner.
6: It would be your last. You'll never find the way without me.
4: What do you want?
0: I think I've made that quite clear. We want you to be our king.
1: In Shadow Valley.
0: In Shadow Valley.
1: Why would I want to be king?
0: The fulfillment of your greatest desire.
1: And what is that?
0: Your pride has been growing of late. You want to be known and feared throughout the mountain. Your pride is growing ever more hungry. It wants satisfaction. But you can't satisfy it, can you?
1: So, how do I do that?
0: You hunger for the destruction of the bandits. Is this not your greatest desire?
1: Okay. Maybe it is. What can you do about it?
0: You've been holding back, Goliath. I want you to embrace your pride. After all, that's what drives all the great ones, isn't it? Pride? Let it grow. Let it be hungry. And if you want it badly enough, if you want greatness with everything you have, I can give it to you.
1: Give me what? You keep talking, but you don't tell me what it is you can give me.
0: As king, you can muster an army. This army will be at your beck and call. You'll be able to wipe out or chase every bandit from these mountains. What do you think of that?
1: That would be satisfying.
0: Do you want it with everything you have? Would you not give anything you have to command such an army?
1: I believe I would.
0: So then we are agreed.
1: And then you'll get us out of here.
0: Us?
1: My friends. You'll show us how to get out of here.
0: Oh, your friends, yes. About your friends.
1: Yes.
0: You'll need to leave them behind.
6: Hi, I'm Joey from Virginia. My favorite Paws and Tails character is CJ because I like red. Wait till you hear what happens next on today's episode.
7: Hello, lovely listeners. 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
8: Now, Tiffany, that is not true.
7: Ned, what are you talking about?
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7: Wait, we have no Tiffany t-shirts?
8: Oh boy, here it comes. Bye, everybody.
7: You all will rue the day.
1: Leaving them behind. We fought together and lived together.
0: But for what purpose? To beat back the bandits?
1: Yes.
0: They are prepared to give their lives to this cause?
1: We all are.
0: Consider it done. You and your army will dispose of the bandits. You have no need of these friends.
1: I won't do it.
0: Then you will all die here, and the bandits will own Wild Mountain again. There will be no one to stop them. An opportunity like this occasionally requires a sacrifice. You need to leave your friends to the bandits, or the deal is off.
1: How big an army?
0: Thousands. Thousands of the most ferocious, battle-ready troops this mountain has ever seen. They will be unstoppable.
1: All right.
0: So, in order to be king, you give your friends as a sacrifice.
1: Why are you making this so hard?
0: The great ones all have been able to make difficult decisions. There will be others, to be sure. Are you ready for greatness? Are you ready to make the necessary sacrifices?
1: All right. I give them as a sacrifice.
0: Now, take off your armor.
1: My what? Why?
0: The bandits are coming. Do you want to die here bickering about your wardrobe?
1: All right. I struggled to take off my leather vest. Once I got it off, I turned around. stabbed me with a small stone knife right over my heart.
9: What was that?
1: I'll kill you!
0: Calm down, you won't die. It's how you get marked, branded. Now, you are king of Shadow Valley.
9: You never told me I was gonna get stabbed!
0: You fool. When it comes to satisfying your pride, you're never told the cost.
9: I'm not going. I quit.
0: You are no longer in control. You cannot quit.
9: I'm the king, and I quit.
0: You are the king, but you are not in control. Good night, mighty Goliath, king of Shadow Valley.
9: What's happening to me?
1: Out. I dreamt I was drowning and falling and moving too slow to run away. I think I had every nightmare there was, but then things got worse.
3: How could things get worse than that?
1: I woke up in Shadow Valley. You need to know that folks here in town, a lot of them don't believe this part of my story.
2: Why not?
3: Yeah. Why not?
1: Well, because it's pretty difficult to believe. They think I was sick and lived wild in the mountain, crazy from my wounds. I talked with your folks about this some time ago, and they're fine with me telling you. Here goes. I woke up in a huge, beautiful bed. There was soft music being played. I was in the bedroom of a king.
10: He's awake. Bring us some food!
11: He's awake! Bring some food!
12: Good morning, sire.
1: If you say so.
12: Yes, your injuries have been attended to. You should feel better soon. Might I say that it is an honor to have you here? The entire kingdom is beside itself with excitement.
1: Who? Exactly.
12: Forgive me, sire. I am Minister Squeen, your Minister of Finance. Consider me your most devoted servant, sire.
1: As she rattled on about her devotion to me, a young servant brought in a platter of food. I was starved. He saw my eyes light up and he came right towards me with the platter.
12: Sent you to your kingdom. You will
1: just then, Minister Squeen was swinging her arms in a ridiculously dramatic wave.
13: My king, here we go.
14: Oh, I'm so sorry.
1: It's okay.
12: You stupid, clumsy thing.
14: Please!
1: Stop! Oh! I tried to get up and grab her by the throat, but the wound in my chest sent a shock of pain through me. I fell back in the bed, unable to get up.
10: Everyone out! Out, all of you!
15: Here, sire, drink this. It will help the pain.
1: Whatever it was that I drank, it knocked me right out. I must have slept for hours.
3: You got rid of her, Minister Squeen. You got rid of her for beating the servant, right?
1: I had every intention. When I woke up, my six ministers were waiting for me. They were all, each and every one of them, the most corrupt and wicked bunch that I'd ever come across. I wanted to get rid of them all, but then there wouldn't be anyone left. Two of them, Squeen and Minister Vitten, gave me a tour of my kingdom. First stop was
16: the celebration stone, sire.
1: What do you celebrate here?
12: The arrival of new subjects. Each day at sunset, when there is a new subject, we celebrate. But today we celebrate the arrival of our new and glorious king.
1: That was it? That was a celebration?
16: It is a celebration for us. And it is a message we send to our guide. We tell him when another has joined us.
1: Who's your guide?
12: He is the one who is preparing us for the coming swarm. He will tell us when we have sufficient numbers. Then he will lead us out to swarm over the mountain and make it ours.
16: Our little valley, you see, is a sort of holding tank until we're free.
1: You mean there's no way out of this valley?
16: I lament to tell you, there is not.
1: There has to be.
12: There is the labyrinth.
16: Well, yes, there is that, but...
1: Show me the labyrinth!
16: This way, sire.
1: As we rode, I looked at the walls of the valley. They were straight up and sheer rock. There was no way anyone could climb out. They took me to the far side of the valley, and we stopped, looking at a path that disappeared behind a wall of stone.
12: This is the only way out of the valley, but it is certain death to those that go this way. Those who have gone in have never come back, and the sounds that echo through are certainly the sounds of...
16: monsters, sire.
12: It's really quite thrilling to hear.

0: High on the valley walls.
1: I don't know, sire. Thousands of feet?
0: What if we built a tower? A series of platforms that pyramid right up to the top of the valley.
2: I don't think anything like that has ever been tried, sire. There are those who have tried to climb out, but they have all fallen to the end of their climb.
0: I'll sketch something out. I've been lied to. Nothing makes sense here.
2: I wish I could tell you that it will get better. The last stop on our little tour, sire, is for you to visit Ava.
0: Who's Ava?
1: She has been here the longest. She's a little...
2: Crazy as a loon.
1: Yes, she is crazy. But she is wise, too. She will fill in some of the blank spots for you.
0: That sounds like someone I need to talk to. Which way do we go?
2: Back to the palace, sire. She lives in the palace.
0: Palace? Did I meet her?
1: Oh, no, you wouldn't have met her. She is kept in the tower.
0: She's kept in the tower?
2: Sire, she's not entirely safe.
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2: Job's at that place right here where he's like, can I just check out? Can I just check out, please? It's enough already. Can't do this anymore. It's every day. It's every day. It's every day. It's every day. It's every day. It's not getting better. I'm out.

0: Now, if you read the end of Job, good things are coming, but they're still 25 chapters away. He's got to suffer some more. And some of us, the suffering can be overbearing. Don't let the enemy win. Know that with your suffering, God will give you peace in the midst of it. Can I get an amen?
1: Have you ever reached a point in your suffering where you just wanted to give up and check out? In today's message, Pastor Dave shows you that Job was exactly there. The pain was relentless, day after day, with no end in sight. Yet even in that dark place, Job kept going, because the restoration God had planned was still many chapters away. Do not let the enemy get through as he pokes and prods at your spirit. God sees you. God is with you. He has not forgotten you, and he never will. Now let's join Pastor Dave in the book of Job chapter 14 as he continues his message, Why Men's Faith Fails.
2: Faith comes by hearing and hearing by your word, God.
0: Who seeks to steal, kill, and destroy? Who is it? It's Satan. He wants you dead. He wants you to give up. He wants you to allow the whatever, the trials and the grief and the torment and the pain and the health issues and whatever else you're going through to bring you to a place where you think it's going to get better if you die. Guys, if you listen to Satan, it never gets better. It always gets worse. Amen? Don't listen to him. Father of lies. Point number two there. What lies beyond the grave? The eternal promise of heaven. Set your mind on things above. This life is but a vapor. And again, for Job, he didn't fully grasp it yet. He's going to. Look at point number three, death has no sting. It says there, beginning in verse 13, oh, that you would hide me in the grave. You would conceal me until the wrath is past. You would point me a set time and remember me. Can you hide me in a grave? If there is a resurrection, Job hopes that God will allow him to stay dead until the tough times are finished. This is a kind of a prophetic truth. The word there for grave is Sheol, and God would keep those in Sheol until Jesus paid their sins and atoned for the wrath of God. Now, before Jesus went to the cross, when people, believers, died, they went to a place called paradise or Abraham's bosom. Now, this is where I think people like the Catholic Church get purgatory. Purgatory is not in the Bible. Purgatory does not exist. Amen? It's a way for the Catholic Church to make money, to get you to pray. You want to talk about a guilt trip? Your poor grandmother, she's still in purgatory. But if you give us $10,000, we'll get her out. What a bunch of stinking nonsense that is. Absent from the body, present with the Lord. Can I get an amen? Amen. By the way, there's only one heaven. There's only one God. There's only one Savior. There's only one King. Amen? We don't listen to all the other nonsense that we hear multiple. So here he is. But there is what happened when, before Jesus went to the cross, when you died, you went to paradise or Abraham's bosom. And what it was heaven in a heavenly way. But God the Father could not have sin in heaven. So even though they were there and they believed, when Jesus went to the cross, what does it say that he went and he let the captives free? You remember that? So they go from paradise into what we now would call heaven, and that's where they are now. So there is that time where they were in another place. What did Jesus say when he turned to the thief on the cross? Today you'll be with me, paradise. So paradise was the place where they went before Jesus died. Once Jesus died on the cross, he took, you know, set the captives free and brought them in to heaven. So he's talking about using that term. So paradise is, you know, Abraham's bosom, a place departed believers until the atoning work of the cross. And so he's just saying here, look, can I just leave me there? Can you just put me some other place? Can you just take me to paradise? Let me stay there. He didn't even know what paradise was. But his reality is he just wants to escape all the heartache. Look at verse 14. If a man dies, shall he live again? All the days of my hard service, I will wait till my change comes. Here he is. This is Job speaking. If I die, if a man dies, shall he live again? It says this in John 11. Jesus said to her, I am the resurrection and the life. He who believes in me, though he may die, he shall live. And whoever lives and believes in me shall never die. Do you believe this? See, the answer to Job's question is, if a man dies, shall he live again? The answer is yes. If you have a relationship with Almighty God, you will live again in eternity in heaven, and you'll also come back and rule and reign on the earth for 1,000 years during the millennial reign. And he says there, all the days of my hard service I will wait till my change comes. Job looked for the change he hoped death would bring, that at least it would relieve him from his present agony. I just want to stop suffering. I can't do this anymore. I've shared this with you guys before. So the church in Santa Cruz, I pastored there for 10 years. And God really blessed the church, and it got very big. And we had a school of ministry and a Bible college, and we were just getting a full-power radio station. And Santa Cruz is the tofu tie-dye New Age lesbian capital of the United States. And God had us there for a reason. And in 2009, I had a bot surgery that put me in a coma. I was in the hospital for a year. Well, I came home, and when I came home, we had a new guy at the church. And I've shared this with you before. And I recognized, I'm like, where do I know you from? Well, this guy was a local guy who had a really profitable carpet and flooring business. And what he did, he bought all these commercials on TV and just shared the gospel. And they were awesome. I'd be watching TV and I'm like, and he'd be sitting in a little boat, and then he'd just start talking about Jesus, and he'd share the gospel. And the next time he's at a shooting range, he's talking about Jesus. And the next time he's riding his bike, he's talking about Jesus. I'm like, this guy's awesome. So he comes wandering into our church one day. It was like in the middle of the week, and he's like, oh, hey. I go, man, where do I know you from? So we start talking. He wants to talk to me. We sit down. He said, you know, I'm taking about 50 pain pills a day. He said, I am in so much pain, I don't think I'm going to make it. I just want to die. He had three little girls. There were 7, 5, and 3. And a beautiful wife. And so for months, I would meet with him whenever I needed to. He would call me at 2 a.m. and say, Dave, I can't do it. I've got the gun. Come to the church. And we talked, and he was in this place where he was just like, I got to escape this. I can't do this anymore. And I kept saying, this is the enemy. He wants to destroy you. Think about your girls growing up without you. Think about your wife growing up. I can't take it. Well, eventually, I ended up moving down here, and I'd been down here about 3 months, and I got a call one day, and he killed himself. And that his wife and those three little girls didn't have a dad, didn't have their husband. And I believe that the man is in heaven because I know that he loved the Lord. But that's where the enemy, at least in that moment, won. Because it impacted his family. And guys, we don't want to let the enemy win. Can I get an amen to that? Don't let him destroy your family. Don't let him destroy your children. Don't let him take you away from the grandkids that you're going to have an impact on. Don't let him take... And that's what the enemy wants to do. And Job's at that place right here where he's like, can I just check out? Can I just check out, please? That's enough already. You can't do this anymore. It's every day. It's every day. It's every day. It's every day. It's every day. It's not getting better. I'm out. Now, if you read the end of Job, good things are coming. But they're still 25 chapters away. He's got to suffer some more. And some of us, the suffering can be overbearing. Don't let the enemy win. Know that with your suffering, God will give you peace in the midst of it. Can I get an amen? So, even if God kills him, he will wait in hope. His readiness is to go down into the earth and, you know, be in Sheol, and it seems like a temporary hiding place. It is another period of service, even if he went. And there's three glimpses of the glorious change we can see in people when they remain here. You know, Moses, we see his face when he came down from Mount Sinai with the Ten Commandments. We saw Christ at his transfiguration, if you've been coming on Sundays, where we saw him in his glorified body. When Stephen was stoned to death, we saw that he stood before the council, and they could see the countenance of his face was shining. See, what Job needed was to set his eyes on the Lord. What Job needed to do was not allow his circumstances to get him to want nothing to do with God. Here's what happens. When you are going through a trial, and you're going through great difficulty, you have two choices. You can run to the Lord, or you can listen to the enemy. The enemy seeks to steal, kill, and destroy, and he lies to you. And he will try to get you to do anything to listen to him. And when you're tempted, you will either grow because of it or you'll fall because of it. Temptation is an opportunity to grow. So when we are being tempted, we need to recognize where that temptation comes from. And we need to not listen to the enemy. We need to run to the Lord. Can I get an amen? And that's where Job is. He needs to run to the Lord. And right now he wants to give up. He's ready to punt. I'm out. I don't want to do this anymore. I'm suffering so much. You know, we need to wait for the change that's coming. There's a change coming for Job. And sometimes we need to endure and wait upon the Lord. The Bible says we shall be changed into immortality at the resurrection. It says when we see him in John, 1 John 3:2, we will be like him, talking about Jesus. Our bodies will be gloriously transformed. David was confident he would be changed into the likeness of God. At the same time, there are some things that will not change for the believer when they go to heaven. A Christian purpose and priority of life does not change. Our identity does not change. Our companions will not change. Do you know the Bible says when we get to heaven, we will know as we are known? I believe what that means is that we will recognize everyone. We won't even have to be introduced to anybody. And Almighty God will be in our presence forevermore. We'll see the nail prints in our Savior's hands. And man, I can't wait for heaven. How about you? And so death has no sting if we know the Lord. If we're walking with God, death has no sting. Look what it says there in verse 15. You shall call, and I will answer you. You shall desire the work of your hands. For now you number my steps, but you do not watch over my sin. You shall call, and I will answer you. This is one of my many verses that I love in the Bible, where I start my day with, yes, Lord. Remember Samuel? If you guys remember that story, he was a young child, and he was dedicated by his mom to serve in the temple. And he was serving with Eli, the prophet. And so he's in the temple, and he hears his name, Samuel. And he gets up and runs to the priest. Did you call me? It's the middle of the night. I didn't call you. Go back to sleep. He hears his name again, Samuel. By the way, his name means God hears. Samuel. He runs to the priest again. He's like, I didn't call you. He said, you know what? If you hear that call again, just say, yes, Lord, your servant hears. So he called him. And then he said, yes, Lord, your servant hears. And that's when God told Samuel what he wanted him to do. And so when I wake up each morning, I just say, yes, Lord, your servant hears. And here's that place where Job says, look, if you call me, I'll answer. If you reach out to me, I'll hear you. Even in the midst of our trials, the Lord may still call us. He needs to respond to the Lord and not listen to the world. Quit listening to your friends that are telling you it's all your fault. Quit listening to those guys who said it's on you. It's because you didn't repent. That's why this happened. Quit listening to those people that are telling you something that's contrary to what the Word of God tells you. Quit listening to them. Listen to those who know the Lord and will encourage you in your walk with Him. He says there again, you shall call and I will answer. You desire the work of my hands, for now you number my steps. But you do not watch over my sin. My transgression is sealed up in a bag, and you will cover up my iniquity. Job is saying that if there was a resurrection, then God would have to cover his sins. And this is what Jesus did when he died on the cross. Job's desire, instead of watching me, you know, for so closely over all my sins and guarding me, help guard me from my sin. Guys, here's the reality. Instead of trying to look at other people and see where they're sinning and struggling, we should look to other people and see how we can help them grow in their relationship with the Lord. Amen? Instead of being sin sniffers, everybody look at walking around. What are you wearing? What are you doing? I don't know. I saw you do that. Yeah, I saw you driving 26 in a 25, you sinner. You know, whatever. And there are people that just look for things to pick on other people. We should be encouraging each other. Amen? And there's a time when someone's out of God's will and in a loving way. Matthew 18, we talked about it on Sunday. You pull them aside one-on-one. You don't tell anybody else. And you come to restore them, not destroy them. And so here he is saying, look, God, instead of looking so closely at my sin, can you help me? Instead of just judging other believers, may we disciple them instead. May we come alongside them instead. May we encourage them instead. So point number three, their death has no sting. You know, he wants to die, but he doesn't understand to be absent from the body, see present with the Lord. Put your faith in the promises of God, not the opinions of men. I don't care how many people tell you that this is happening because you did this. And I hate to use myself as an example, but it happened in 2009 when I was in and out of the hospital for a year and I was in a coma for a long time. I would come home. I would force them to let me go home and it never worked out. I'd be in the hospital for 9 weeks and I'm like, I'm going home. I don't care. I'm like, you can't go home. I'm going. So I would go home and that first night I'd be home. My temperature would hit 106 and I'd be back in an ambulance on the way to the hospital. Because I had to take the medicine they gave me. But I just had times where I'm like, I'm going home. I'm sick of this, being in the hospital. Well, one of those times, somebody who's very near to me showed up at my house and said, God sent me over here to tell you that you've got a hidden sin, and if you don't repent of it, you're going to die. I'm like, oh, okay. Well, guess what? He was a false prophet, because I'm still here. Can I get amen to that? But what happens is there are people that will say that they speak for God, and they will come and tell you things. And guys, we need it will align with God's word, and you won't feel a check from the Holy Spirit, you know. But in Job's case, he didn't have anybody else to talk to. He didn't have anybody else to run to and go, these three dudes over here are telling me it's all my fault. He didn't have a pastor to pull him aside and go, Job, dude, I know you. You walk with the Lord. So God says, you're blameless, man. You're Christ-like example, a godly example for everyone else. That's why we forsake not the gathering ourselves together, because we need other believers to encourage us in our walk. Amen? Let's finish up, last point. We grieve, but not as those without hope. Look what it says in verse 18. But as the mountain falls and crumbles away, as the rock is moved from its place, as the water wears away stones and the torrents wash away the soil of the earth, so you destroy the hope of man. And it says in verse 20, you prevail forever against him and he passes on. You change his countenance and send him away. His sons come to honor and he does not know it. They are brought low, and he does not perceive it, but his flesh will be in pain over it, and his soul will mourn over it. Job is picturing a great mountain crumbling away, or a flood sweeping away great tracts of earth. He considered this illustration the way that God sweeps away the hope of man. The idea is that what God sets against a man, there is nothing the man can do. God will prevail against him as he passes on. And he's picturing God Almighty as an adversary he can't overcome. Instead of an advocate he should surrender to. He's saying, God, you've taken away all my hope. It's your fault. You're so powerful you can wipe mountains off the face of the earth. Or you can attack a man and take away his hope, and you took my hope away. The reality is, our hope will only go away if our hope is in something else, something other than the Lord. Amen? Because if our hope is in him, he'll never leave. He'll never go away. He'll never stop loving you. He'll never stop caring for you. He'll never stop protecting you. He's the one that died for you. He loves you so much he'd rather die than live without you. He's willing to suffer as if he lived your life so you could be rewarded as if you lived his. That's the God that we serve. But the enemy will tell you, oh, look, he's taking your hope away because he didn't give you what you wanted. He's taking your hope away because he's allowing you to suffer. Well, Jesus suffered more than all of us. And we're called to join the fellowship of his suffering. Suffering, everyone in the Bible used mightily suffered greatly. We shouldn't be surprised if we have to suffer for the kingdom of God. God is only an adversary if we're walking in rebellion against him. God knows what he is doing. He's always right. When Job sees God as an adversary, when he focuses on the temporary, that's when he does. In the temporal, it looks like God hates him. All my family's dead. I'm suffering. Why would God allow this? Talking to Armin, who I love, dear brother, man, he taught me a lot through his suffering. And he said to me, Dave, I said, have you asked God why? He's like, no, I don't ask God why. He said, I told God years ago, whatever you need to do for my family to get saved, do it. And nobody in his family other than his wife was saved until he got cancer. And through the cancer, and through the prayers that were prayed, and through seeking the Lord, his mom got saved, his dad got saved, his brother got saved. And now he said, I told God, whatever it takes. And so if I have to die of cancer, so my mom and dad and my brother will be in heaven, sign me up for that every time. Wow. Now, the point I'm making is, no suffering is wasted. God allowed that to happen for a reason. And whatever suffering you may be going through, whatever trials you've been through, whatever difficulties you've had in your life, God will use it for his glory if you will but let him. I'm not downplaying the heartache. I'm not downplaying the grief because I understand it. I'm not downplaying the pain you may be in from the ailments that you have in your physical body. I'm not downplaying any of that, but I want you to know God's not surprised by any of it. God allowed it, but God's walking with you through it if you'll let him. Amen? He's not your adversary. He's your advocate. He walks with you. We call him Abba. Abba means daddy. Daddy doesn't harm you. Daddy's never far away. And that's the God that we serve. Amen. It's a proper perspective when we focus on the eternal. Notice what it says there as we finish up. I love the very end of this. It says there, verse 20, you prevail forever against him and he passes on. You change his countenance and send him away. We already read this, but it says his sons come to honor, did not know it. They are brought low and he does not perceive it, but his flesh will be in pain over it and his soul will mourn over it. Job has brief moments of hope and faith when he focuses on eternity and talks about living again. And Jesus wants us to focus on heaven because heaven is real and it's all that matters. And Jesus said to his disciples just before he was crucified, he said this in John 14, let not your heart be troubled. You believe in God, believe also in me. In my Father's house there are many mansions. If it were not so, I would have told you. I go to prepare a place for you. And if I go to prepare a place for you, I will come again and receive you unto myself, that where I am, there you may be also. See, the solution to a troubled heart is connecting and believing in Jesus and what he has done for us and what lies ahead of us. See, the trials behind us are nothing compared to the blessings that are in front of us. And the things that we will have as believers in heaven. I don't care how great you think. I say this often. However great you think it is, you are going to be blown away. When you get to heaven, you are going to be blown away. Heaven is going to be so much greater than we can fathom. We were at Yosemite with Pastor Don McClure, Rob McCoy and I, and all the other guys on staff, and we're looking at Half Dome, and the waterfall's flowing, and it's just this beautiful spot. I love Pastor Don. We're all looking at it like, wow, this is beautiful. Pastor Don walks by and goes, compared to heaven, dung heap, and just keeps walking. And the truth is, the most beautiful thing on earth is nothing compared to what's going on in heaven. We need to be heavenly minded. Don't allow the things of this earth to bring you so far down that you take your eyes off the King of Kings and Lord of Lords. Amen. So in closing, why men's faith fails? Again, we saw frail men and mighty God. We're all frail, but we serve a mighty God. What lies beyond the grave? To be absent from the body is to be present with the Lord. Christians die well. We don't die. We just move to a much better neighborhood. We know that death has no sting. Why not? Because again, for the world, death is the end. For us, it's just the beginning of eternity. And then finally, we grieve, but not as those without hope. Yes, we do grieve. I'm grieving with and for Armin's family, his wife and his three young children. We grieve for them. We love them. They're family to us. But at the same time, we can rejoice with them because Armin closed his eyes on earth and he opened them up in glory and we're going to see our brother again. Can I get an amen to that? Lord, we thank you. We praise you. We love you. You are indeed a great and an awesome God. We thank you for the examples of Job, not hiding his frailties and his struggles. And I pray for all of us, Lord, that when we are overwhelmed by the things of this world, when we struggle with the trials of this life, or the difficulties that we are going through, or the grief that we are enduring. Lord, in the midst of all of that, help us, Lord, to set our mind on things above. Help us, Lord, to keep our eyes on you. Lord, I pray that you would pour out your spirit upon us. You would strengthen us. I pray for anybody who is struggling with grief, that you would comfort them. I pray for anybody who's struggling with pain that's coming from sickness or whatever it may be. Lord, may you touch them. May you heal them. May you comfort them. I pray for those who are here that have prodigal sons and daughters. We pray that you would bring them home. Lord, we just lay our lives at your feet.
1: 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Job was a man of profound faith who lived through great adversity, even amidst his suffering. Approximately 2,000 years before Jesus Christ was born, he said in Job 19:25, I know that my Redeemer lives and that in the end, he will stand on the earth. Job believed that God would save the earth, even though he didn't understand how. 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

0: heard a song that you like? 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
6: Okay, I'll give you that one.
7: I'm Jim Burns. When it comes to kids and dating, many parents tend to fall into, well, one of two categories. They either don't want their kids dating at all, or they simply don't have a clue what to tell their kids on this subject in the first place. So based on this fact, husband and wife youth pastors Jeremy and Jerusha Clark decided to talk directly to teens about what they thought about the dating world. So here's what they discovered. The majority of the kids they surveyed couldn't even agree on a definition of a date. Well, just because we parents don't spend much time talking about it and our kids can't seem to define it, that doesn't let us off the hook when it comes to teaching our kids the basics of dating. My conversation with Jeremy and Jerusha Clark on this most important topic continues right here and right now on Homeward. 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I'm Roger Marsh. 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work, so we're an APU family and part of the Homeward Center for Youth and Family here on the campus of Azusa Pacific University. Today, part two of Jim's conversation with Jeremy and Jerusha Clark on teaching your kids the basics of dating. This is a program that's intended just for parents, so if you have kids with you right now and you're listening to the radio, turn it off and listen to this program at homeward.com. Welcome to Homeward. I'm Jim Burns. Very excited about this continuing conversation we're having with Jeremy and Jerusha Clark. We're talking about teaching your kids the basics of dating. And last time we just had a great conversation as we're thinking about, really it's the job of the parents to help our kids learn how to date. And for a lot of parents, nobody ever told us how to do it. So now we've got to learn this. They're the authors of a great book called I Gave Dating a Chance, A Biblical Perspective to Balance the Extremes. We need this. And by the way, this book is a book for kids. You can hand this book to your kids, but I suggest that you actually kind of read through the book with your kids. Jeremy, Jerusha, thanks for coming back.
8: Hey, good to be here.
7: You know, when you talk about dating, of course, a lot of people think about what they see in the movies and television, and, you know, there's the romance and, you know, lights, camera, and action. And yet, in your own life, you said that the first time you held hands, there were sparks flying everywhere. But yet, you guys chose not, and you suggested people not to say, I love you, until you're engaged. Is that right?
9: Yeah, when Jeremy and I made that decision, it was based largely on the verse from Proverbs in chapter 4, verse 23, when God says to guard your heart, for it is the wellspring of life. There's something happens when those three words are communicated, I love you, that takes your relationship to a more serious level. Even if you don't really know what you're saying, there's a power in our words that we often don't weigh and think about. Jesus Christ is the Word incarnate, and our words have meaning, and they have power behind them. We chose to honor that reality in not saying, I love you, to guard our hearts, to make sure that we were at the point where we could live up to those three words as best as we could, and by the grace of God.
8: I would also say, well, the other issue was that we had said that in relationships prior to us getting together, and we recognize that there's more weight to those words, and we wanted to have our relationship develop to a point where we felt like it was true. In the past, we thought it was true, and so taking that more seriously and recognizing in our relationship that we wanted to honor one another and not just jump to those kind of statements.
7: It's a great comment. One of the phrases I say to parents is, you know, your kids are experiencing puppy love, but puppy love is real to puppies, so they think they're in love.
8: Right.
7: You know, because I remember saying that to, you know, my high school sweetheart. And then I actually remember saying it to Kathy, and she didn't say it back. And it was just devastating. And I'd thought about it. We'd been dating for a long time. And I go, okay, this is the time I'm going to say this. And she just kind of smiled. She goes, oh, that is so neat, or whatever it was. But she didn't go, I love you. I was devastated.
8: Ouch.
7: But the truth was, is that she was actually more right about it than me, because she was saying, you know what? I am falling in love. But if I say I love you, I'm going to make a deepened commitment. And in that, sometimes, we talked about this before, but sometimes there
10: in this I love you stuff, there becomes kind of what you call inappropriate intimacy. And one of the phrases that I thought was very interesting in your book is you said, inappropriate intimacy can burn you. Talk about that.
8: Absolutely. You know, when you open up your life to someone of the opposite sex and you begin to share with them the most intimate things about your life, and you create this closeness that is inappropriate. You're not married. And this is the thing that I see with high school students. They get so enmeshed into these relationships and can become out of control. But when you open yourself to someone of the opposite sex and you begin to share these intimate details of who you are in your life, and then the breakup happens. The end comes. And that's why you say for puppy, this puppy love, it is love for puppies. I always take it really serious when a high school student has a broken heart and they're crying. And this is a reminder to a parent. As a youth pastor, I would encourage you, don't blow it off. Don't just, this is nothing. This isn't real. This is just something that came and went. But for a high school student, it's their world. It can be. And if we can help them through that time, especially, they need some comfort and help through it. But help them to avoid it in the first place.
10: You know, one of the things that happened to me when I was in youth ministry back in the older ages was that I started seeing kids breaking up, and it was almost like they were going through a divorce.
8: Exactly.
10: And I called this instantly intimate. And I was thinking more on the sexual side, but the truth was is that they were also sharing with each other their secret sins and their secrets in their life together, whatever. So when they would break up, it really was more like a divorce than when, you know, I dated a girl for a little bit and we broke it off, but there wasn't the intimacy stuff. And so, you know, I was over it pretty quickly. She was probably over it quicker, now that I think about it. But are you seeing this with kids today, that they become instantly intimate, and then it really is like a divorce, even though they're not married?
8: Right, and you have to ask yourself, why are they craving that so much? And what is that intimacy that they're longing for, and why are they so quick to latch on to someone that way, which in our understanding is inappropriate? But we do see this in the high school years. That's why, you know, when we speak at camps and retreats and to our youth group, they look at us like we're strange. Like when we say, don't just jump into a relationship, because everyone else is doing it as far as they're concerned. Everyone else is dating and relating and giving themselves to someone of the opposite sex, but inappropriately. And yet we can come in and be a voice of reason and help them understand how they can protect themselves and keep themselves from so much pain.
10: Right. And it's not like your kids are going to say, especially if a parent says it, hey, thanks so much, Mom. Thanks so much, Dad. You're amazing, and I'm going to go exact. They may go back against you, but they're going to hear your words. And what you're saying is give them that kind of information, because when they get to inspiration point or when they get to a place, it may check in their spirit, and they may not then share, you know, something as intimate as, or something that's inappropriate.
8: Sure.
9: Well, and one of the great things about the whole movement towards chastity and purity being renewed in our generation has been a refocusing of physical boundaries and helping our students understand those. And I think some parents out there are doing a great job helping their kids understand that. But when we leave that emotional side untended, when we don't talk to them about both emotional and physical boundaries working in concert, what happens is they sometimes substitute emotional intimacy for that physical intimacy that they now know Christians are not to do. Okay, I can't, you know, go all the way physically with this person, so we'll pray together and we'll share from our hearts. And that's where I think the burning comes in, is we don't recognize how powerful and fiery that can really be. And yet people are scarred then by this interaction that they have. They get into marriage, they open up and try to love, and there's wounds just gaping inside of them from these inappropriate intimacies that were emotional in nature and sometimes tinged with that very powerful spiritual side.
10: I think there's a lot of parents who are probably listening right now going, well, that's my story. They're agreeing with that because they made some dumb decisions. Well, here's our chance. The beauty of building a legacy with our children is, you know, it goes from one generation to the next, so we can stop, break it, and either repeat it or recover. So as parents, we've got to recover, and then it won't repeat, and we teach our kids this kind of good stuff. Great stuff. We're going to come back. I want to talk a little bit more about what you call the physical fence. I mean, the big question every youth ministry person gets, a lot of parents don't get it, is how far is too far? And I want to talk about that, and how do we help our kids set healthy boundaries on the physical side as well.
7: Well, we will look forward to hearing that part of the conversation as we continue. We've reached the midpoint of today's edition of the Homeward Broadcast. You're listening to parenting and family expert Dr. Jim Burns in his conversation with Jeremy and Jerusha Clark, partners in marriage and ministry, talking about teaching your kids the basics of dating. And before we continue here, I want to remind you that Congratulations 2012 is now available. Every year we've been talking about this right around this time. It's a congratulations gift to give to the high school student in your world. If you're a youth pastor and you're looking for something to give to the kids in your youth group, this is a great resource. It includes 21 different tunes from artists like Jeremy Camp and Skillet and Toby Mac and more. Owl City's in there too. Also, Jim Burns' book, Addicted to God, that very, very popular devotional book is part of this kit. For more information on how to order a copy of this, go to homeward.com.
10: I'm Jim Burns with today's Homeward Snapshot.
11: Hey, Heather, Stacy said you had a date last night.
12: Actually, I did.
11: Ooh, who's the guy?
12: My dad.
11: You went on a date with your dad?
12: Yeah, we go out a couple times a month. Sometimes we go out to dinner. Last night, we went to the movies.
10: There's one key component for building into your kids' lives. It's investing time, investing energy, and commitment. And a regular one-on-one date night is a great place to start. Now, keep in mind that a date night doesn't have to be complicated. It can be as simple as taking your child out for an ice cream cone or shooting hoops in the backyard. Talk about anything. Talk about everything. But be sure to listen. And when we listen, we're telling our children that we value them, because listening is the language of love. When you're present and involved in the lives of your children, well, it's an impact that makes a difference for eternity. When you go to homeward.com, you can download my free tip sheet called 5 Tips for Having a Great Date Night with Your Kids.

0: Welcome back. Jeremy Clark, Jerusha Clark, teaching your kids the basics of dating. It's our job as parents, and that's an important thing. They're the authors of I Gave Dating a Chance, and I really highly recommend this book. It's actually been around for a while, and it's really been an influence in the youth ministry world. It's time the parents, if they haven't picked it up, got it, handed it to their kids, they'll read a book on dating and relationships. So, you know, hand it to them and let them go with it. Right before the break, we were talking about what you call the physical fence. I like that because it's kind of setting those boundaries and helping our kids set boundaries. I say to kids oftentimes, the decisions you make today will affect you for the rest of your life. But, you know, a lot of times you get blank stares with a 14, 15, 16-year-old because they're going, hey, I don't even know what I'm going to do on Friday. And you're talking about the rest of my life. But one of the big questions, and of course, everybody has to ask this, and I want your take on it, and you wrote very well on it, was how far is too far? I mean, with kids, how do you help your kids do this? Because, you know, you guys didn't kiss until engagement. There are people who say don't kiss until marriage, yet the vast majority of even Christian kids, you know, are kissing on the second date.
1: True.
0: So how do you help them have this physical fence in the midst of a society that says, just keep it safe?
1: Well, first, I think it's important to help them understand that this isn't just our ideas. It's God's ideas. God wants purity in our lives, and we're to seek holiness in our lives for a purpose. And fire in the fireplace is great. Fire in your living room, it's not a good thing. And I think helping students recognize that purity in their lives is going to bring them to a place in their lives where they are thriving and it's good for them. God's not just putting down upon us rules and regulations to upset us, but to protect us. And so as we teach them first that this is God's idea, that you know the wedding bed is for us, it's something that God has created. He has created us as sexual beings. So teaching them the biblical principles of purity, that it is God's idea, God created sex. So helping them, but then helping them see why they don't want to just go down the road inappropriately, because you know, when it comes to sexuality, when it comes to temptations and the flesh, I've had students ask me, well, don't you trust me? Like, no. No, I don't trust your flesh. I don't trust when it comes to sexual temptations. You don't want to put yourself in positions where you're going to be tempted and ultimately go down that road of being inappropriate with someone of the opposite sex. So when they ask, how far is too far? That's obviously the wrong question. How pure can I be in a relationship? How can I avoid these kind of things? And I think God's given us a great arousal awareness. He's put into our DNA when we're aroused. And so I try to talk to students, like, when you know that you are aroused, you're in a relationship, you have to back off. You don't have the freedom to go down that road. We are not given the privilege to gratify ourselves sexually before marriage. That's just the way it's laid out. And so if we're becoming aroused, and there's so many things that make us aware as human beings that we're aroused, that we back off and recognize that time is not now. When I am married, then I can explore those roads all I want. And I remember coming in one time just to Jerusha's house, and we were dating, and just what she was wearing, I can still picture what she was wearing. And I was so sexually charged that evening, and when I saw her and the way God created her and the way she was dressed, I was on fire. And I knew that even if I just held her hand, that it was going to put me over the edge where I was just going to want to keep going further and further and further. And so I knew I was aroused. I knew that I was interested and as a sexual being, I wanted to protect my purity. I want to protect her purity. And so that night I was just like, wow, look at you. I can't believe, I'm going to have to go home early. We can't be alone tonight, because I just felt like I was going to jump on her.
0: Actually, that's a great conversation. But I'm laughing at that conversation, of course, as Drusha is here now, you know, your lovely married wife. But, you know, the fact is that's a good conversation to have with kids. And as some people would say, no, it's not. Yes, it is. Because for boys, you want to be able to help them understand what gets them aroused, what moves them toward that, and then make the decision to say, I mean, we laugh about it, but to say, you know what, I need to go home early. Actually, that was a very wise, mature decision that a lot of boys would not make. And it takes a wise person to make that kind of a decision. Now, I want to push you guys on it. Jerusha, I want to push you on this, because sometimes I'll have kids say to me, okay, I get this. You want me to be pure, but how far can I go? I mean, can I kiss? Can I French kiss? What about, and they just go through the whole list. What about that list? I mean, kids aren't legalistic. except when it comes to this.
2: Yeah.
0: And then they get very legalistic. What do you say to the young woman who's saying, well, are you telling me that I shouldn't kiss this guy? I mean, I really like him. We've been dating for a long time. What about French kissing? Things like that. I mean, how specific do you get?
2: Well, we like to talk to them about the verse that says that there should not even be a hint of sexual immorality around you because you know that kids are going, okay, great. What does that really mean? Well, what we do is we take them back to that word, sexual impurity, sexual immorality. All of these words that we have translated into English come from a Greek word called porneia. And that is used 55 times in the New Testament alone to refer to all kinds of sexual behaviors. It can be anywhere from, you know, fornication, sex before marriage, to prostitution, to any kind of sexual filth. And so when we think about a student going into a relationship and just saying, okay, how far, we've got to take them back and say, the Bible says more than just about having intercourse. It says more even than just about whether or not somebody should have, you know, it should become aroused around
0: it's
2: someone.
0: It's the wrong question is what
2: yes,
0: you're saying.
2: Yes, and the night Jeremy came over, I was dressed modestly. And so if we can talk to our young men and women and say, even if you're walking along those lines and doing things, your body may respond. Your body may respond in a sexual way. And how can we treat those sexual feelings appropriately? How can we, you know, walk our children through the process of, okay, you feel this way. Can you take a break? Can you go in the bathroom? Drink a cold glass of water? These are some of the things. I know it seems uncomfortable to think about talking to your own child about this, but in the long run, they're going to get these kind of educations from somebody, far better be it from the parent who is loving them, wanting the best for them in Christ, wanting them to be holy and pure. You know, it's really comes down to a matter of training our kids in discernment, because we could give them a list of, okay, don't do this, you know, only kiss for 3 seconds and then break away. But is that really equipping them with discernment so that they can listen to the Holy Spirit and say, God, what do you want me to do in this instance? Because it might have been appropriate for Jeremy and I to kiss before engagement, and we had made that decision because we made a lot of mistakes in other relationships. We don't counsel everybody to do the same thing. That was a thing between us and God that we felt we had discerned His will on.
0: Right.
2: And helping our children develop that skill is going to go far beyond dating.
0: Right. And it really is. You know, you used a word, training. And our job is to train our kids to make right and wise decisions. And in training, you know, there are times when I train for a marathon, and there are times when, you know, I didn't do so well in the training. You know, you take a step forward, you take a couple steps back, you keep going, you know, back and forth. And so I think it's this way too. But I appreciate the fact that we call it around here the purity code. And we really want to help our kids have a code of purity as opposed to just not having sexual intercourse.
3: True.
0: Because when we put our emphasis on that, we've seen that hasn't worked. Even news says and studies show that when kids come to even these Christian events and they take this pledge, that it doesn't work for them for very long. Well, that's because it was just, well, I'm not going to have sexual intercourse. And they all of them meant it that time. But we actually have to take a step back and take this purity responsibility, purity pledge, if you would. And that is dealing with those other issues. The, you know, the Greek word that you talked about translated immorality, but also the same root word for pornography, fornication, these other ones that you're talking about. So it's important for us to help our kids take a step back. We parents make the big mistake and we say, just don't do it. And then we give them silence. And that doesn't help them at all in terms of relationships. So they're sitting there going, okay, I know my parents don't want me to have sex, but how do I relate to the opposite sex?
1: Or we think because they signed a card once that it's it. They're right. Going to stay pure. They understand. They get it. But then when they get into a relationship and they begin to get challenged and they're tempted, then we're thinking that that was enough when they signed that card a while ago, the ring that they have on their finger that their dad gave them. It's maintaining an open dialogue continually. And yeah, you keep mentioning that it is uncomfortable for parents to bring this up. That is parenting. It's uncomfortable. And yeah, you bump up against a roadblock here or there, but you keep entering into the conversation and open communication lines as best as you can so that you can talk about these things and make mid-course corrections. Yeah, you may not go as well as you want it to one time, but the next time, again, at least it's going down the road where you can influence. But students are going down these roads of physicality. They absolutely are. And what they're being told is that everything is okay long as someone doesn't get pregnant, long as someone doesn't get an STD. So they're exploring all kinds of different ways to do everything under the sun except for get pregnant or get an STD. Right. So that's something we...
0: Sometimes they get pregnant and they get STDs.
1: True.
0: Listen, our time's up. It's been great. Thank you for doing this. Thank you for writing a great book. I gave dating a chance. What a privilege to have Jeremy and Jerusha Clark with us, teaching your kids the basics of dating. Hey, it's your job, like Jeremy just said. So we have to figure out how to do it healthy. And this is a good start, this conversation. You might even want to play this conversation with your kids.
3: Yeah, indeed. If you're looking for a resource that you can have use as a conversation starter, of course, you want to show how really cool you are. You'll go online to homeward.com and dig through the archives and say, oh yeah, I listen to Jim Burns. Or you can podcast along with us. That makes you even cooler as a parent. 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But have the conversation with your kids. And Jim, I know we've been kind of tough on parents right now. Let's conclude with a word of encouragement. I know that you have a word to share with the moms and dads who are listening to us right now in this area that will give them the encouragement they need to start having this conversation.
0: Actually, it's not going to be one word. It's going to be two.
3: Okay.
0: Remain calm.
3: Okay.
0: And
3: okay.
0: I don't think that's just for fathers who only have daughters.
3: Yeah.
0: I mean, I had to really remain calm.
3: Oh, yeah, yeah, yeah.
0: But seriously, you know, this can be a pretty nerve-wracking time for kids because partly we know what we did.
3: Yeah.
0: We also know what can be done there. We also know that the culture has changed. So, you know, I would even see guys come into our place, even kids from Fellowship of Christian Athletes and the other groups that we had actually in our home. And I go, you know, have they been on the internet with pornography and, you know, on and on, and then they want to take my daughters out. So not an easy thing. Remain calm.
3: That's right. That's good advice for us here as we conclude today's edition of the Homeward Broadcast. And I know that having a phrase like remain calm and the conversation about sex and sexuality doesn't always seem to go together for us parents. But Jim Burns has put together a resource for you that will certainly help you keep calm through this whole season, regardless of how old your kids are. It's the Pure Foundation series. It includes 5 different books. It starts with Teaching Your Children About Healthy Sexuality. That's a book that Jim has written for parents. There's an audio resource that goes along with that that features conversations that Jim and I have had over the years with leading experts in this area, giving you the tools that you need, because chances are, if you're a parent right now, your mom and dad didn't have these conversations with you. And then the books. There are the books that start from ages 3 to 5 and then 5 to 7. There's the Purity Code for kids in middle school. There's Accept Nothing Less for kids who are in high school. It's all designed to have this dialogue about sex and sexual purity. And for more information on ordering any of these resources, go to homeward.com.
0: 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Until next time, I'm Jim Burns. 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
1: I love to teach the Bible. It's my most favorite thing. So go with me to 2 Corinthians chapter 5. In the first four verses of 2 Corinthians chapter 5, Paul basically is saying to us, I want to go to heaven. Not a bad thing to want to do, actually.

0: way he begins, for we know that if our earthly house, now that's one word for our bodies, this tent, another word for our bodies, is destroyed, and we know that that is happening, we have a building, another word for our bodies, from God, a house, another word for our bodies, not made with hands, eternal in the heavens. For in this body, now, in other words, we groan. That's true. Now that I have reached age 35, I have discovered that your body does tend to change a bit. I read something once about old age, and I find some accuracy in it. But old age is when half of you doesn't work. And the half that does hurts. So indeed, we groan, but not just for physical reasons, but because of the influence this flesh has on our lives. So we groan, earnestly desiring to be clothed, or in a way, another word for our bodies, or a new one, with our habitation which is from heaven. If indeed, having been clothed, we shall not be found naked. For we who are in this tent, word for bodies, groan, being burdened. Yeah, does your flesh kind of burden you? Have you noticed that your flesh loves junk food? And it affects your spiritual life too. It has so much influence, man. It says to your spiritual life, go for it. So we groan, being burdened, not because we want to be unclothed or without a body, but further clothed, in other words, with the right kind of body, that mortality may be swallowed up by life. Now, in other words, Paul says, I want to go to heaven. And in verse 5, now he who has prepared us for this very thing is God. Oh, wonderful. God has let us come and experience this struggles and groanings of flesh so that we will really appreciate what he really has in store for us. And so God is doing it. He has prepared you for that very thing. Oh, I can hardly wait. I've already put in an order for my new body. It will be an improvement, I assure you. But you'll still recognize me. I'll still be good looking, don't worry. He who has prepared us for this very thing is God, who also has given us the Spirit as a guarantee. I like guarantees when God gives guarantees. When we give guarantees in this world, I don't always believe them, you know. I once bought something that had a lifetime guarantee. It broke. I took it back. They said that was its lifetime. But when God gives a guarantee, you can count on it. He gives us the Spirit as sort of a down payment. I have bought and sold several houses in my lifetime, and I always put a house on the market right after the market has fallen apart. It's a tradition of mine. So if you want to know whether the market is in trouble, just call me and find out if I intend to sell a house. And I'll never forget once, I was moving to the West Coast, and I'd living in Illinois, I put my house up for sale, had a dear friend who was the realtor who listed it for me. And he said to me, why did you list it now? He said, a month ago I could have sold it, but nobody's buying houses now. And I said, it's my way. And there was just nothing happening. And other people would come to me and say, oh, pray for me, Gail. I've got to sell my house. And I would pray for them, and they'd sell it. finally, one day, my realtor drove up out front. Now, you folks are familiar, if any of you have sold a house with kind of guarantee money, you know, the money you put in to indicate that you're serious about this house and so forth. So I saw him driving up, and I walked out to where he was at the curb. He said, "Get in." I got in, you know. Immediately, I felt down. He just looked at me and said, "You know, I'm duty-bound as your realtor to bring to you any offer that comes." And I thought, if it's a dollar, I'll take it. And he said, "Sometimes you can really tell how serious people are by what they are willing to kind of put down as a guarantee, you know." And so, here's a check, and here's the offer. I should have detected the gleam in his eye, because that check was for almost the full price of the house. And I said, "This house is sold." And I realized that when God makes this promise about what he is doing with us and what our future is like, he gives us such a guarantee, the Holy Spirit, so that we can say, "I'm sold. I'm his. And I know it's going to happen." Now, folks, I need your help a little bit tonight. I can't preach this by myself. There are some things that we're going through the whole chapter, see? And so I need you to repeat some things after me to make sure that you've got it, okay? And the first thing I want you to say, so you'll remember this, is we have a guarantee. Ready?
1: We have a guarantee.
0: You did well. You did well. So, since we have that guarantee, we are always confident, verse 6 says, knowing that while we are at home in the body, we are absent from the Lord. For we walk by faith and not by sight. Oh, that's brilliant of the Lord. That we walk by faith. This immediately opens up this entire area of faith to anyone. Even a child can have faith. If we walk by sight, boy, I would worry about these glasses. No? Only those who could see well could get there. There are some who say, "Well, I'll believe in God if I can prove him in the laboratory." And if God permitted that, only those who had laboratories could ever believe.
2: "Well, I'll believe in God when I can logically deduce him."
0: If that were true, only the Mr. Spocks of the world would ever get saved. But the fact is, we walk by faith, which means anybody, that includes me, that includes your children, anyone can walk with God. I want you to say with me, we walk by faith.
1: Walk by faith.
0: Yes. Then he says, we are confident, yes, well pleased, rather to be absent from the body and to be present with the Lord. Therefore, we make it our aim, whether present or absent, to be well pleasing to him. We're making God happy. Oh, I'm sure that's why you came. You didn't come here to irritate God, did you? I don't think there's a one of you that thought, "You know, I've really had a good week. I think I'll go to church and just pester God." No. And he's delighted that you are here. When you walked in, God didn't say, "Oh boy, there goes the neighborhood." He's delighted you are here. That makes him happy. I want you to say with me, we're making God happy.
1: We're making God happy.
0: Yes, and the result is, verse 10. For we must all appear before the judgment seat of Christ. That each one may receive the things done in the body, according to what he has done, whether good or bad, you think, well, I figured there'd be some bad news in here somewhere. I'm gonna get it, you know? But you know, we look at ourselves inappropriately, I think, as far as this is concerned, simply because I think God is happier with us than we realize that he is. If I were to hand each of you a sheet of paper and say, I want you to write five things you don't like about yourself, raise your hand when you're finished. The first one of you would be finished about the time I finish talking. All of you would be through by 2 minutes. Then if I said, turn it over and write five things that you really do like about yourself, the first one of you wouldn't be through for 2 minutes, and some of you would never finish. Because we look at ourselves, I think, differently from the way God does. God is more delighted in us than we are in ourselves. If only we really understood. You got up today, didn't you? It's good. It's good. Got dressed, didn't you? Good. You came here, didn't you? That's good. You worshiped, didn't you? That's good. You want to study the Bible, don't you? That's good. You had some fellowship, right? That's good. And God takes note of that. And he says, I'm going to give them rewards for that. They will receive rewards for this that they have done in their bodies. So we're getting rewards. Think of it, folks. This is too good. I want you to say with me, we're getting rewards.
1: Rewards.
0: Yes. Now Paul says, knowing the terror of the Lord, we persuade men. What Paul is saying, and he makes this clearer really in other passages, is knowing what it means to be afraid of God, I now persuade men about Jesus because in him there is no more fear. You see, the Bible makes it clear that perfect love does what to fear? Casts it out. So Jesus comes with this perfect love to us to enable us to become fearless people. God hasn't given us a spirit of fear. Fear has to do with judgment, you see. But of peace, love, and a sound mind, you see. So Paul is saying that now I know what it means to be afraid of God, but now, I persuade men because in Christ the fear is gone. Any of you who have been followers of Jesus very long have probably lost track of how afraid you were in life before. Because God just sort of pulls the plug on our fear. It's wonderful. I had forgotten until, not too long ago, I was flying out of the Ontario, California airport. I had to drive over very early, park my car in the A wrecking lot, and wait on one of the little shuttle buses to come by. There were not enough buses, too many people. I was the last one to get on, and I had to pull my luggage up over everything. The whole bus was full. Everyone was kind of grousing. And then the bus took off. It was full, but people were waving as it went by. No, stop. One man right in front of it. The bus driver stopped and said, I'm full. He said, I don't care. If I don't get on this bus, I'll miss my plane. Okay. So the man crawled up over everything and he's pulling his luggage up and finally he grabs the last one and the handle breaks. I won't tell you all that he said. But he said, this is terrible. He says, everything's going wrong today. And that whole bus, as one voice, said, don't say that. We're flying today. That's a bad omen. Then I smelled and I realized the bus is drunk. And I thought, people walk in fear.
3: They walk in fear. But when you become a follower of Jesus, you realize the fear is gone. The fear is gone. Paul had been a legalist before too, and that's one reason why he walked in such terror. And in legalism, boy, you got to keep all the rules, all the rules, all the rules, all the rules. And you can go through a whole day and keep 5,499 rules, but now number 5,500 comes up and you break it. Oh! He's going to get me. And you walk in fear. But when you meet Jesus, oh, the fear is gone. I want you to say that. The
1: fear is gone.
3: Yes. Then he says,
0: but we are well known to God, and I also trust are well known in your consciences. For we do not commend ourselves again to you, but give you opportunity to boast on our behalf, that you may have an answer for those who boast in appearance and not in heart. For if we're beside ourselves, it's for God. Now, I need to explain these scriptures that we've just read. Paul was doing something he hated to do. He was pleading his own case as an apostle. He hated to do that. In other places, he had to do it. Because you see, Paul, though he was an apostle, apparently didn't look like one. And so others would come along after him,
2: and they looked like apostles. They weren't, but they looked like apostles.
3: But Paul, see, we know a couple of things about him from the indications of Scripture, but there's one legend I want to throw in here. We know, for instance, that his eyes were bad. So he probably kind of squinted like this all of the time, you know. And we also know that his voice was not good. So he probably had a very unattractive voice like this, see. And legend tells us that he was short and hunchback. So here he is saying, hello, I am your apostle.
0: You're not sure you want to introduce him to people?
2: But then there were others that came along after him who were tall. Good voices that could project out there. Good looking. Hair swept back and made for television.
0: They were a mile wide, but they were only an inch deep. And Paul said, you know, I need to defend myself again so you can boast not in appearance, but what's in the heart. And he says, I'm crazy. I can't believe I'm arguing for myself. Now, when you see in the scripture the words beside himself or beside yourself, that's the Bible's way of saying crazy. So Paul says, if I'm beside myself, if I'm crazy, it's for God. Oh. Now, if you're going to be crazy, and you are, you may as well be crazy for God. I'm amazed at all of the different fads that go around in this world. Crazy stuff. One of the latest fads, I think it's fading now, Pogs. I've never understood Pogs, but it's a fad. Kids go crazy over it. And I think back to my day. Anyone remember the hula hoop? Dignified people. Shoo. Shoo. We're crazy. So if you're going to be crazy for something, and you are, you may as well be crazy for God, you know? In fact, I heard of one guy who was wearing a sandwich board. You know what I mean by that? You hang it over your shoulder and advertise front and back. And on the front, he's walking along and says, I'm a fool for God. People walking by said, yeah, you sure are. Then they got behind and saw what it was on the back and said, whose fool are you? So we're going to be crazy. We may as well be crazy for God. I want you to say that. I'm crazy for God. Ready? I'm crazy for God. Yes. And he says, and if I'm in my right mind, well, it's for you. For the love of Christ compels us. Oh.
3: It drives me. Now, you're driven by something. The very fact that you're here is because something drove you to come here. What drives you? Different people are driven by different things. There are some people who are driven by power. Give me power. What do you think politics is all about but power? There are some who are driven by money, money, money, money, money, money, money, money. Give me. Money, money, money, money, money, money. There are some who are driven by sex. There are some who are driven by drugs. Something drives you. And Paul said, it's the love of Christ that drives me. Now, I've just sort of been looking at some of the things you have posted on your walls around here, and I thought, what if Jesus were to tarry for a long time, and I hope he doesn't, and we become an archaeological dig? And they're digging this place up, and they're reading the stuff on the walls. I think they would come to the conclusion, these people are driven by love. I mean, there's nothing here that they could get. All they do is give. Oh, I want to be able, if I ever become an archaeological dig, for them to be able to come to the conclusion, he's driven by love. Let's say that together. I'm driven by love. I'm driven by love. Yes. Then Paul tells us, because we judge thus, that if one died for all, then all died. And he died for all, that those who live, that's us, should live no longer for themselves, but for him who died for them and rose again. Hey, if you love misery, I mean, if you just like to have always a bummer of a day, I can tell you how to do it. Just think about yourself all the time. How are they treating me? I mean, even you can come here with the thought, I've had a rough week. I really had a rough week. I hope they bless me. I need a blessing. And you can come and sit down and find a place if you're fortunate. Say, okay. Bless me. You have 20 minutes to bless me. If you don't, there's another warehouse somewhere in the city. And that's miserable. I can promise you that's miserable. But if you come with the thought, oh, I'm going to bless somebody. I wonder who it is. Is it you? And as we come in, we're just kind of looking at each other with the thought, I'm going to bless somebody. I wonder who it is. Is it you? And folks, it changes everything, because that's evidence that Jesus is in our lives. You see, he was the one truly others-centered person. And when he comes in your life, you find yourself, lo and behold, living for others. I want you to say that with me. I'm living for others. I'm living for others. Yes.
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1: Pastor Dave says we're really not qualified to judge others, so leave that with God.
2: It's just a bad idea for me to live my life judging others, and as a result, it's not my job to go and pull out all the tares, to tell you, you know, that church, they've got this wrong. Oh, that church, well, they've got this wrong. This other church, they've got this. Who's right? Pretty much me and people who like me. No, I can't judge that. So as a result, I am not going to be in the tear rip.

0: a lot of people that claim they are Christians that in reality aren't. But it's not our job to determine who is and isn't. That's territory only reserved for God. And today on The Balanced Word, we'll be reminded of that through a parable of the tares among the wheat in Matthew chapter 13. This is also a good time to look within and do some self-evaluation. Am I really a Christian? Here's Pastor Dave Rolfe to have us think that through.
1: It's a legitimate concern to go, boy, somebody needs to point out that these people aren't really acting like Christians. But we have to be careful because of what Jesus had said, because of what he teaches us here. Now, another reason, not only is it premature, you don't know how things are going to end, but you can damage those who are legitimate but young as you're going through the process. But another thing, even more fundamentally, is that you and I are not qualified to make those judgments. We don't have the capabilities to actually go, okay, I know how this is supposed to go down. Jesus, in another place said, don't judge lest you be judged. Judge not that you be not judged. Now, before that, we hear that verse a lot, but before that, Jesus said, see, here's the thing, you know, when people are mean to you, be kind to them. When people use you and are despiteful towards you, be loving toward them. Judge not, lest you be judged. See, what he's saying is, you can't know, you don't understand, it's not for you.

0: to decide who's in and who's out. That's above your pay grade. And that's what Jesus is making clear here too. Now, that is not your job. See, as soon as I start judging other people, I start losing a sense of who I am. Now, I know growing up, there were certain things that we would love to make fun of, because people who were in these other groups maybe believed in goofy stuff. But the reason why none of us are really qualified to judge is that we all believe in goofy stuff sometimes. Aren't there things that you believed at one point that you don't believe anymore? Aren't there things that you used to, I mean, there were a ton of people who believed that the Yankees could win the World Series. And like, what, whoops? The same thing is, like, it seemed like 90% of the people in the country knew how an election was gonna go. Whoops. We're wrong. We're wrong a lot. And you better be comfortable with that. I'm okay being wrong. I've been wrong about so many things. I've thought so many things that turned out to be not true, that now I'm not hinging my security on whether or not I'm right, because I'm wrong a lot. It's one of the most important things you can learn in life, that you're wrong a lot. But when you're wrong a lot, it disqualifies you from going around and exposing other people for how wrong they are. We've all seen examples of this where someone will, in the name of Jesus, just boldly call out, oh, he is such a hypocrite, he did this. Some of us are old enough to remember when Jim Baker and all that, and he was exposed and fell, and one of the other pastors, you know, Jimmy Swaggart was out there, you know, just pointing the finger at him. He's disgusting. He's a wart on the face of God. He's blah, blah, blah. And then he gets busted for doing something immoral as well. And you're like, whoops. See, that's why we aren't qualified. We have a tendency even to be most offended by those things that deep down inside, we know there's a part of ourself that's there too. Now, growing up in the church and being old, I can remember things that were considered normal Christianity that now, in retrospect, were so stupid. I mean, there were a significant number of people that, you know, thought that if a woman wore makeup, that she couldn't be a Christian. I mean, this was a lot of Christians that thought that. And then finally, it took Dr. McGee, who was very conservative, but he came out and made the statement, if the old barn needs painting, paint it. And they're like, yeah, true. But that makes sense. It's okay. Now, it's all right. At the same time, churches all over the place believed that co-ed bathing was a sin, that you could not be a Christian if you swam in a pool or in a beach with members of the opposite sex. How many people believe that today? You know, we can look and laugh at goofy stuff that people believe, but then we have to understand, wait, the history of the church is that the church, the body of Christ, has always sometimes believed dumb things or weird things or things that later on you figured, I mean, so much of the church, not just in the Catholic Church, but the Orthodox Church as well, believe that when you die, you'd go to purgatory. And there were a significant number of people who actually believed in something called toll houses. Most of you probably haven't even heard of them, but this was almost a majority view in church history, that after you die, you have to go through some suffering and then check in with these toll houses where you get your hand stamped to go on to the next era, and then you get your hand stamped and go on to the next era and work your way finally to heaven. I mean, if you say people who believed in toll houses and purgatory weren't Christians, well, where did Christians even come from? They came through that era. Those of us today who are where we are, if we look back at our history, there were people who believed dumb things that got us where we are today. I mean, there used to be a significant number of Christians, a lot less now, that took Genesis 6, and they actually believed that one time demons cohabited physically with humans and had offspring that were half demon, half human. And we had a guy speak in our church. I remember he believed that Superman was actually real, that he was half demon, half human. And these are Christians. And I would never say those guys aren't Christians, but I would say over time you start reflecting on it and going, yeah, that was kind of a goofy idea. Look at the superstitious notion that somehow when you take the elements of communion, that they actually magically turn into literal flesh and literal blood. Now, there were a significant number of Christians who believed that right up until the development of genetics, and there were people early on who said, no, after the priest blesses the wine, if you put it under a microscope, you will see that it is literal blood of Jesus. You'll have Jesus' DNA. But with the development of science, we kind of realized, no, that's not quite the case. But do I reject all of church history because people used to believe dumb stuff? Now, if this has always been the case, and you could go to the belief that Jesus had to come, the rapture had to come by 1981, because you know, Israel became a nation in 48, a generation, 40 years, minus 7 for the tribulation, 81, Jesus had to come by that. I bought it. I was wrong. That was kind of goofy. But am I going to say that therefore, you know, I throw everything out because of that? No. The truth is, if there's one thing that history teaches us, is that we are wrong a bunch. Because we are wrong a bunch, I am not qualified, and neither are you, to go and judge and criticize other people. I can look at what they say, and I can reject what they think or not, but I don't want to say, because they believe stupid stuff, they aren't Christians. That they are not going to spend an eternity in heaven with the rest of us because they simply had weird beliefs. We're also, you know, flawed. We're also broken. That once I understand that, I can understand why he said, judge not, lest you be judged. Ultimately, I'm going to be judged. And when I'm judged, I'm going to be so guilty, and then Jesus is going to come and go, nope, I died for all that. Now you're clean. Now you're forgiven. Do I even want to put myself into a world whereby now I become the one who wants to stick up for right and wrong? It's just a bad idea for me to live my life judging others. And as a result, it's not my job to go and pull out all the tares, to tell you, you know, that church, they've got this wrong. Oh, that church, well, they've got this wrong. This other church, they've got this. Who's right? Pretty much me and people who like me. No, I can't judge that. So as a result, I am not going to be in the tear-ripping business. I am not going to spend a significant amount of my time trying to correct other people, even though they may be demonstrably really wrong. Now, that doesn't mean I don't speak the truth as I see it. It doesn't mean that I don't shine the light of the scriptures on reality and I'll give you my best take. But I'm not going to judge people because they disagree with me. Because the fact that they disagree with me puts them in a decent category. Because I disagree with me sometimes after I think about it. So Jesus would just go, you know what? I've got it covered. The tares will eventually be dealt with in a way that won't do damage to the wheat and that'll ultimately be resolved perfectly. And you're not the one to do that. And it's good to remember that. Now, the other thing, though, is that not only do I find that you know, I come knowing that I am not capable of exposing all the tares and choosing and picking and removing and cleaning, and I'm not that person. I have another job that's even more important. And the job that I have is worrying about me. Paul over in 1 Corinthians chapter 9 talks about this concerning himself, and it's interesting. He says he's talking about him being an apostle and things like that. And he says, you know what? I don't judge other people. He says, I've become like everybody in order to win them. I want to make a difference in their lives. I want to win those who don't have the law. I want to win the weak. And I do it all for the gospel's sake. And then he says, everybody's running a race, but only one receives a prize. Run in such a way that you may obtain it. And in verse 25, he says, and everyone who competes for the prize is temperate in all things. Now, they do it to obtain a perishable crown, but we for an imperishable crown. Therefore, here's how I run. Not with uncertainty, here's how I fight. Not as one who beats the air, but I discipline my body and bring it into subjection, lest when I have preached to others, I myself should become disqualified. Imagine that. The Apostle Paul wrote 14 books in the New Testament, and he says, look, here's the deal. I'm not out there trying to tear down other people. He says, I have a full-time job, and that is, I want to make sure that I'm judging me. I want to make sure that I myself am not disqualified while I am out there trying to disqualify other people. And that should give us pause. That should cause us to really consider. And it helps us to understand why Jesus says, you're not the one to be out there pulling weeds. Your job is not to expose sin in other people. That's not what I've called you to do. You have a full-time job finding the sin in you and dealing with that and living that life of discipline. In the end, Jesus goes, don't worry. I'll take care of it. I'll resolve everything. In the end, when I stand up there and say, here's the judgment, and here's how it's going down, I'm not going to miss a thing. But Paul would seem to say, I want to make sure that I don't miss me. That even, and it's interesting, he goes, I've preached to other people. I want to make sure that I'm preaching to myself. I want to make sure that I am walking in integrity with the Lord. So, it's understandable. We look at the fields. We look at the world. We look at the church. We look at the 2.4 billion people who say, I'm a Christian. And we go, nah, some of them aren't Christians. Somebody needs to do something about it. Yeah, but it's not you, and it's not me. Our job is not to get out there and help God eliminate people and expose people for not being real in the harvest. That's his job, and it happens in the end when harvest time comes. When it's time for him to ultimately resolve everything, he will get it perfectly. Sometimes we get the idea that poor little God needs our help. That he's like, oh, but man, does he understand that these people are claiming to be Christians and they're doing this or they're saying that or they're in favor of this? Something has to be done because somebody needs to defend Jesus and his honor. He never asks us to defend him. When Peter tried to defend him and he cut that guy Malchus's ear off, Jesus like heals the ear. Chances are we go lash out at people. His heart is, I want them healed. It's not the harvest yet. It's not over yet. How do you know that when you go and attack somebody, that when you tell somebody that they're going to hell because they are this and you brand them as that, how do you know that you aren't cutting off someone who potentially Jesus is drawing to himself? And he's not fragile. There are people who, I was talking to the men on Saturday at our men's breakfast, and it, you know, we were looking at a proverb where it says, God says, the king's heart is in his hand. He can turn it any way he wants. And when people go, what do you think Jesus is thinking right now with what's going on in the world? And I always say, I'll tell you what he thinks. Psalm 2 tells us. Talks about the heathen raging, the people imagine a vain thing, the kings of the earth take their stand against the Lord and against his anointed, and he that sits in the heavens will laugh. You want to defend the guy who laughs at what's going on. You want to defend the guy who could crush everything and someday the elements will melt with a fervent heat? Do you really think he needs your aggression and your apologetics and your argumentation and you shining a light and exposing evil? Chances are, you're just going to do damage. He's like rolling his eyes and going, why do you do this? I love what C.S. Lewis said talking about apologetics. He said, you defend God the way you defend a lion. Open the cage and get out of the way. That's the heart of Jesus. He's like, you know what? You, your job is to nurture and minister the field. You work for me. You can plant seeds. You have the opportunity to extend an invitation to live a life of grace that impresses people with, wow, that person may seem very religious, but they actually, it doesn't feel like they're judging me. It feels like they actually love and accept me. They're okay with me believing what I want to believe, and they're going to let that play out. They're so confident in the truth of what they believe that they will allow the God who is distributing it to actually demonstrate who he is in himself. As soon as we seem mean or vindictive, as soon as we seem angry, as soon as we seem like we are attacking the enemy, God laughs and rolls his eyes, and the enemy just goes, this is awesome. Because they're making themselves look like a bunch of nuts. Truth is, battle's already been won. God has done what he's going to do. He will continue to do it. Let's not attack the harvest. Let's allow the field to grow. Let's spend our energy and our time extending God's love and grace and living that way so that people actually want to be more like us, not listening to us yelling at them about why they shouldn't be like they are. Yeah, I know that 2.4 billion people in this world are not all going to be in heaven. But it doesn't change which ones are and which ones aren't if I start going around and being divisive and argumentative and I seem insecure. And that's exactly what it is, insecurity. See, if I am secure, I can share my perspective and I'm not threatened at all by the fact that you disagree with me. It's like, I don't need you to agree with me in order for me to be validated. And that's the way God is. That's why Jesus would, for instance, when Justin was mentioning the rich young ruler last week, and it's like, when he walked away, Jesus didn't go, wait a minute, wait. He's just like, okay, cool. You can leave. It's fine. I don't need you to agree with me to validate my position. You have an option. You have an opportunity. You can always come back. But when is someone more likely to come back? When someone lashes out at them and attacks them? Or when somebody just goes, okay, cool. I love you in that way. I remember John Corson used to talk about how you should treat everyone like they're a Christian. And he told the story about he was going to speak at a high school up there in Oregon, and he stopped to get gas on the way. And in Oregon, you know, they won't let you pump your own gas, so this guy's pumping his gas, and John goes, hey, and this guy looked really rough and rugged and kind of a intimidating guy. And John goes, hey, I'm going to speak to some high school kids, man. Pray for me. Pray that God will really speak. And the guy was like looking at him like this. And then John said after he spoke, he came back and he goes, thanks so much for praying for me, man. God did amazing things. And all of a sudden the guy was like, hi, you know. And then later the guy ended up coming to his church. Because it's like, you will win more people by treating them like they're a part of the harvest than if you're trying to exclude them and eliminate them. Because they're too suspicious as to why you are intimidated by the fact that they disagree with you. So that's Jesus in this parable. It's like, you know what? Harvest is coming. You're not the reaper. You're not the one who decides wheat tares. You're just a part of this process. So don't be premature. Don't get out over the tips of your skis too much. Don't extend yourself to something for which you are not qualified. You're not the one who pulls out the tares. And this isn't the time for the tares to even be pulled out. This is a time for you to wait and to plant seeds and to make a difference and to reflect that beauty and love that God has for all people. He loves the world. One thing I know, whether those 2.4 billion people are really Christians or not, I know that Jesus loves them passionately, came to die for them because he cares for them that much. And I at least want to treat them like they have value, if he thought they had value.
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0: Lord, thank you for this parable. We see ourselves, we look at the field, we look at the church, and we go, man, bunch of weird stuff, bunch of phonies, bunch of, those people can't possibly be Christians. And here you come with your story, letting us know you're not the ones to rip out the tares. Now isn't the time to pull out the tares. This is the time to appreciate what God has done, and to be what you have made us to be. Lord, may we live our lives in such a way that we allow you to do your job, and we would find out what our job is and represent you in that. We pray this in Jesus' name. Amen.
1: You've got to serve somebody, but who will it be? 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
1: Welcome to Turning Point Weekend Edition. If life seems more urgent and unsettled these days, it could be due to a rise in spiritual warfare. To interview Dr. Jeremiah about The Battle for Your Soul, his new book and teaching series on spiritual warfare, here's special guest Sheila Walsh.
2: You sense it, don't you? A force in the world actively working against your peace, your family, and your faith. Well, the Bible calls this spiritual warfare. And while the reality of this unseen battle can sound intimidating, Dr. David Jeremiah wants to offer a liberating truth. You have nothing to fear in Christ. For too long, the topic of spiritual warfare has been shrouded in confusion and sensationalism. For these reasons, in the next few minutes, we cut through the noise to give you the clear, biblical perspective you need. Dr. Jeremiah will point us to Scripture, where we will discover that we are not helpless targets, but victors in Christ. He wants us to know that it's time to stop walking in fear and start living in the confidence of the one who has already overcome the world. The unseen war is real, but your victory is already secured. So, if you're ready for this fascinating discussion, help me welcome pastor, teacher, author, and my very dear friend, Dr. David Jeremiah. I'm excited about this one.
3: I can tell.
2: Over the years, I've had the privilege of interviewing you. We've talked about so many different subjects. This one seems a little more intimidating, spiritual warfare. Why did you determine to do this and at this time?
3: Because, Sheila, everywhere I've gone over these last months, it's just been so evident that this is going on. Yeah. Maybe the best way to say that, the way people will understand it is, and maybe you've said this because I know we've said it at home, something is different about what's happening right now. Yeah. Something is different. Yeah. And everybody wonders what it is. I believe that one of the things that's very different is the intensity of the enemy trying to take us out.
2: Yeah. Now, you've been preaching faithfully for many years. Have you taught on spiritual warfare before?
3: Yes, I did a series on spiritual warfare some years ago. And then when I taught the book of Ephesians, we covered it there because that's where most of it is. And we've talked about it, but not anything like the intensity with which we're dealing with it now.
2: Yeah. What I find fascinating, in your teaching, you talk about biblical secrets of spiritual warfare. Why do you call them secrets?
3: Well, they're not secrets because nobody can figure them out. They're secrets because they've not been revealed.
2: Wow.
3: You know, in the Bible, oftentimes the secret is something that has not yet been revealed. Like in the New Testament, you have the introduction of the church, but it was unknown in the Old Testament. It was a secret in the Old Testament. This is a secret. And, you know, the Bible tells us that there are things we should know about spiritual warfare, and they're secrets to most people, but after we get done with this, they won't be secrets anymore.
2: Excellent. I can't wait. Now, you talk in your teaching, you've got four specific areas: the war zone, the war, the weapons, and the warrior.
3: Yeah.
2: So let's start with the war zone.
3: Okay. The spiritual war that

0: we fight, though it affects our bodies, doesn't really happen in our bodies. It happens in our souls, in that immaterial part of us that's who we are, the part that goes to heaven when we die as Christians, when we're absent from the body and present with the Lord. Your soul is that part of you that's real, but oftentimes get pushed to the side because we're so intrigued with the body.
1: Why is it so important for each one of us to protect our soul?
0: Because, Sheila, the soul is the part of you that relates to God. Mm-hmm. You say, well, what about my body? Your body can't relate to God because God doesn't have a body, right? He's a spirit. So if you're going to relate to God, you have to relate to him through your soul. And if you let your soul get battered, beaten, and destroyed, your relationship with God is going to suffer major hits.
1: Mm-hmm. Can your soul be possessed by anything but God?
0: You know, I think there's a veiled question there. Mm-hmm. Can we be possessed by demons or all that? And my understanding of that has always been that if you have the Holy Spirit in you, you can't be possessed by two things. The Holy Spirit possesses you when you become a Christian, but you can be obsessed by the devil.
1: Right.
0: Somebody said he may not be in your heart, but he can sit on your shoulder, you know, and he will give you grief. I don't believe it's possible for a Christian to be demon-possessed, to be controlled by Satan, because the Holy Spirit is within you, and he won't let that happen.
1: So that's a war zone. So let's talk about the war. In battle for your soul, you say it takes place in three different areas: the battle around you, the battle inside you, and the battle above you. Let's start with the battle around you.
0: Well, let me just first of all say, Sheila, that those three categories come from an ancient theologian by the name of Augustine, where he introduced to us the phrase, the world, the flesh, and the devil.
1: Right.
0: Those are the three enemies of every Christian: the world, the flesh, and the devil. The world is the enemy around you, the flesh is the enemy inside of you, and the devil is the enemy above you.
1: Hmm.
0: The enemy around you, the world, is the pressure you face because you live in this world. In Romans, it says, don't let the world squeeze you into its mold. The famous passage, Romans 12, 1 and 2. What that means is there's a system in place in this world that's different than what Christianity is, and it's opposed to Christianity, and it continually is trying to get you to live according to the tenets of that philosophy. And that's why Paul wrote, don't let that world system squeeze you into its mold. You stand strong for Christ. Don't become like the world. The world is materialism and all the things that you can see. The world cares very little for the soul. The world cares only for the things they can touch and feel and count.
1: What about the war within?
0: The war within is the flesh, and I like to say that more than anything else, the flesh is indicative of the old nature. The flesh in you is everything you were before you were a Christian, and what some people are surprised about is when you become a Christian, the flesh doesn't go away. And I always tell people, if you don't believe that, ask your husband or your wife, and they will tell you that is a true statement. The flesh, the old nature, is the part of you that wants to keep you from having victory in your life, and that's what that is.
1: And the battle above you?
0: The battle above you is Satan, and the Bible says Satan goes around like a roaring lion seeking whom he may devour, and he's got a plan for each one of us to seduce us, and he knows exactly what our weaknesses are. We're going to talk about some of the things that are useful to Satan in bringing us away from the dynamic soul God wants us to be.
1: I have to honestly say, having the privilege of reading this earlier, I think this is one of the most profound, important books that you have written in a long, long time. I read everything you write. My husband and I watch it on television, but this is so practical for the world that we are living in right now. And you say that we all face two wars: a revolutionary war of the soul and a civil war of the soul.
0: Well, I'm trying to be a little cute with that, Sheila, but the revolutionary war is the war that you have with God before you become a Christian. The Bible says when you become a Christian, you make peace with God. Before you become a Christian, you are at enmity with God. If you don't remember those days as Christians, you know you didn't love God. God loved you, but you were his enemy. When you become a Christian, you have peace with God. That's the revolutionary war.
1: Mm-hmm.
0: But once you become a Christian, conflict doesn't go away. And that's a surprise to most people. I started the introduction to this book with a statement that goes like this: if God is so good, why am I doing so bad? You know, that's the way a lot of people feel. If God is in my heart, if I'm a Christian, why do I still fight all these battles that I'm fighting?
1: I love the fact that you lay out so many of the battles that we can relate to. So I want to talk about, the first one is the war with pride. You call it the seedbed of sin. Why do you call pride the seedbed of sin?
0: Pride is the original sin. Pride is the sin of Lucifer when he said, I will be like the Most High God. He decided he didn't want to worship God, he wanted to be God. And he was thrown out of heaven with the angels and has been terrorizing us ever since. But pride is an attempt to put something else in the place of God in your life. Mm-hmm. And it is not only the original sin, it's the fundamental sin. Just about all of the other sins find their roots in pride. And you know what's interesting about pride? It's a quiet sin. It's a sin that you can have in your heart, and nobody needs to know about it unless you open your big mouth and let them find out. But pride is a very, very difficult thing for people to understand. And the Bible says to us that God does not do well with the proud. He wants us to be humble.
1: Yeah. You also talk about the battlefield of temptation. Now, even Jesus was tempted.
0: Right. You know, Sheila, a lot of times people think temptation is sin, but temptation isn't sin. It couldn't possibly be sin because Jesus was tempted three times and Jesus was perfect. Yeah. Temptation's not sin. Yielding to it is sin. You know, somebody said it this way, temptation knocks at the door. But if you unlock the door and let it in, that's the sin.
1: Right.
0: You know, sin is yielding to temptation. But temptation is fierce and it affects everybody in this room. I preached on it and I said, I always wonder if my messages are applicable to everybody in church. Today, I'm absolutely certain that everybody in church is a candidate for this message because it's about temptation.
1: You write too about lust. Is lust different than temptation?
0: Well, temptation is the urge to get involved in lust. Temptation is the door into lust. Lust is not fun to talk about, not easy to talk about. And it's not just sex. It's the lust of the flesh and the lust of the mind. Lust is wanting something that's not yours and seeking to take that to yourself when it doesn't belong to you.
1: How do we protect ourselves and our families? Because if you listen to commercials at the moment on television, it's like you deserve this, you deserve that. It's all about more, more, more. How do we protect our souls?
0: Well, you're talking about the materialism issues that come. It's interesting to me, I never thought about this until I wrote this book. Did you know that materialism is kind of like the major enemy? Because at the end of the book of Revelation, there's a whole chapter about the end of it, about how the markets are destroyed and how they come to an end. The Bible says this, you can't love God and mammon. And mammon is a synonym for materialism. Materialism is the love of everything you can see, feel, touch, grab, as opposed to God, who no man has ever seen, and the spiritual things that are a part of the soul. And today that's a big, big problem. And it's not just a problem in the world, it's a problem in the church.
1: Let's talk about one that people might not think of as a battlefield, jealousy. Why is that so detrimental?
0: You know what, Sheila? Jealousy shrinks your soul.
1: Yes.
0: It just shrinks it. Amen. You get so caught up in what other people have that you wish you had. Mm. In this chapter, I talk about the different circles of jealousy. You know, for instance, I'm not jealous of any dentists that I know. You know, but my problem would be being jealous of another pastor who's a gifted orator who everybody's talking about, and they're talking about him instead of talking about me. I could be jealous of that. I must confess to you that I probably have been jealous of that over the years. I'm not now, but I have been. And I'll tell you what helps you with that more than anything else is having a good wife. Yeah. Your wife helps you with that. Amen. So what jealousy is, it's a very formal statement that I am not happy with what God has given me and how he's equipped me and how he's gifted me. I want something from somebody else. God has done more for them than he's done for me. Mm-hmm. And that's not true, no matter who you are.
1: One of the things that you teach on in this series, which I related to, and from interviews we've done in the past, I know you do too, and that is the battlefield of discouragement. Talk to us about that.
0: Well, somebody asked me one day, of all these things that Satan uses to get to you, which one does he use on you the most? And that's it, discouragement. Discouragement can be used to just take you out of the game completely. It can shut you down.
1: So let me ask you, you work so hard, we know that. So you wake up and it's Sunday morning and you know you have to preach and you feel discouraged. What do you do?
0: Well, you know what? If you'd asked me that 2 or 3 years ago, I wouldn't give you the same answer that I'm giving you right now, because I've had some moments like that these last months. When I got myelitis on Labor Day in 23, I didn't preach for a couple of months. Then I tried to preach and ended up preaching from a chair, which just destroyed me. I couldn't. My wife thought it was great, but I couldn't stand it. And then I got to be able to stand up and preach. But the disease that I have has a very unpredictable cycle. Some days you're going to feel really good, but you might have some days you don't feel bad. It's incredible how Satan keeps track of that and makes as many of those days a Sunday as he can.
1: Wow.
0: And I've had a lot of Sundays when I would wake up and think, there's just no way. But you know what? When you step and you believe God and you trust him and you walk forward, it's one of the most amazing experiences. I actually told people there have been Sundays over the last 2.5 years where I felt like I was standing in the pulpit, but I wasn't preaching. I was standing over watching me preach, because I wasn't even aware sometimes of how I was doing it. I knew there was no way to do it, but God helped me. And, you know, some of the victories we've had, Sheila, I went to preach in Myrtle Beach when I was still in a chair. And in order for me to do this, they would bring a pulpit out here, and the pulpit would have to have an opening in it, so when you sat at the pulpit, your knees could go under the pulpit and you could get close enough so the pulpit could help you. And I went to Myrtle Beach, and they took me out on the platform. I looked, and the pulpit was solid in the back. There was no place for my knees. If I was going to use my notes, I was going to be doing this. And I just said, wow, what do I do? I didn't hear any voices, but I stood up, and I've been standing up ever since that happened. And you know what? I preach 3 sermons every weekend within a 24-hour period, and I preach between 37 and 42 minutes every time I preach. So it isn't, you know, normal. What we do is not normal. Now, I don't eat dinner on Sunday until about 3 o'clock because I'm so tired. But the Lord gives me the strength to do that, and it's what I live for. Yeah. I live for that. I live for it because I love so much to do what God's called me to do.
1: So we've talked about some of the battles that we fight. Let's talk about who we fight. There is a very real devil. But he's not some cartoon character in a red costume with a pitchfork, is he?
0: No. Sheila, here's a good way to illustrate that. If somebody said to you, who is the opposite of God? Many of you would say, Satan. But Satan isn't the opposite of God. He was created by God. He can't be his opposite. He's not even on the table with God. He's not even in the world with God. He is subject to God, but he's powerful. And he's not anybody to take for granted. You have to understand that he has a strategy for your soul, and if he was bold enough to tempt the Lord Jesus Christ in the wilderness, he's not going to worry about you or me. He will feel very confident coming after any of us.
1: You know, it's interesting, though, because one of the things you write that I've found very challenging is you say that most of us think we're no match for Satan. But that's not necessarily true, is it?
0: You know, one of the reasons I think that's both true and not true is I hate it when I hear people stand up and make fun of Satan, like, you know, well, I'm going to get you, Satan. You're in trouble, Satan. You don't know who you're dealing with, Satan. You're dealing with, and I see that, and you do too. You've seen it. That's such a dangerous thing to do. Don't do that. Yeah. You are not able to do that. You can do that in the power of Christ and in the Holy Spirit, but you and Satan, just you and Satan, that's a bad match. You don't want to do that. But the other side of that is, the scripture also says, greater is he that is in you than he that is in the world. So if you have the Holy Spirit in you, you know that that's going to be okay.
1: In that Ephesians 6 passage, it talks about the battle we're in, but it also talks about not just Satan, but the rulers of darkness. Who are the rulers of darkness?
0: The rulers of darkness, I believe, Sheila, that's Satan's network. You know, he took some of the angels with him when he fell from heaven, and he has a network of angels, evil angels, that help him. In some ways, it seems as if the scripture teaches he has geographical angels, because the prince of Persia in the book of Daniel was an angel, and he was very much involved in that particular part of the country. So I don't know all of the organizational structure of Satan's domain, but it's not just Satan. It's Satan and his angels, Satan and his demons, and they are well organized and profoundly educated and know everything there is to know about us.
1: So let's move on to the weapons of our warfare.
0: Okay.
1: The armor of God that is talked about in Ephesians 6, how How often do we need to put this on?
0: Well, I had a teacher in seminary named Ray Stedman. He put it on every morning. He got up every morning and literally put on the armor of God.
1: Amen.
0: And actually, I found the little prayer where he did that, and I put it in the book. So if you get the book, you'll find his prayer to put on the whole armor. But I think we can take that in a literal way as putting on the armor. More than anything else, we should understand what the armor is and what it does for us. And go through those. And there's a chapter in this book on every piece of armor. Interestingly enough, of all the pieces of armor that God has given us, only one is an offensive piece, and that's the sword of the Spirit, which is the word of truth, the word of God. All the rest of them are defensive. Interesting, because we're not told to advance. We're told to stand our ground. Why is that? Because Jesus has already taken all the territory. Amen. And we're not fighting for victory. We're fighting from victory.
1: Yes.
0: And so we can stand and fight the victory. And all those implements are there to help us do that.
1: So let's talk about the belt of truth.
0: You know, outside of just the armor of the believer, truth is central to everything, isn't it? Isn't it true that if you know the truth, you know what to do? So the truth is so important. Jesus said, I am the way, the truth, and the life. He's the truth. And then the Bible is referred to several times as the word of truth. Mm-hmm. So when you fight against the enemy, if you know what's true, and you know how to stand in the truth, and you've spent your life learning about the truth and discovering the truth, being students of the Word of God. The reason I'm a teacher is because I believe that the truth is everything. If you teach people the truth, they have the power and the strength to know what to do. And so the belt which holds all the other pieces of armament together is the truth.
1: Yeah.
0: It's the Word of God. It's God's truth.
1: Let's move on to the next piece, the breastplate of righteousness. What does the breastplate protect?
0: It protects your heart, your soul. It protects the part of you, the immaterial part of you. And it refers to several things, but the two main things, it refers, first of all, to the righteousness of Christ. Mm-hmm. You're protected not because you're a good person, you're protected because you are righteous in Jesus Christ. The most amazing thing that ever happened in the world is when Jesus took your sin and gave you his righteousness. Amen. The best deal that's ever been done by anybody, anywhere. You got his righteousness, he got your sin.
1: Wow.
0: And that righteousness covers you, it protects you, keeps you from being victimized by the enemy. So it's, first of all, Christ righteousness, that's positional righteousness. Then there's personal righteousness, how you live, you're to be righteous too. Someone has said that sanctification, which is personal righteousness, is only and simply becoming in practice what you already are in position.
1: Wow.
0: You were righteous in Christ, now go live a righteous life. And when you live that righteous life, it's a tremendous warfare against the enemy.
1: Amen. Goes on to talk about the gospel of peace. Why is the gospel in there as a piece of armor?
0: You know, that may be the hardest piece of the armor to really grab hold of, and there are more than a few understandings of that. But the gospel of peace is a picture of evangelism, in my estimation, of going forth with the gospel and sharing the truth of the peace that God gives us, and we need to be equipped with shoes to be able to do that. And also, those shoes were not like the Adidas that we wear, but they were boots with cleats in them that enables you to stand the ground and not be moved and have a strong position in your faith.
1: What about the shield of faith? How do we use the shield of faith?
0: Well, the shield of faith is given to us so that we can withstand the darts of the enemy, mm-hmm. the fiery darts of the enemy. Anybody ever have any of those come after you?
1: Mm-hmm.
0: Yeah, and the shield of faith is a picture of building your knowledge of the Word of God and your faith in God and being able to withstand the darts when they come. They don't always have to hit home mm-hmm. if you build a shield that will enable you to withstand them.
1: Then Paul mentions a piece that protects our head, which is the helmet of salvation.
0: I think that's the last defensive mm-hmm. part of the armor. It's a reflection of the importance of your mind. Protect your mind.
1: Wow.
0: Make sure you protect your mind. Everything that happens to you starts, first of all, with what you think. Mm-hmm. It comes through the mind. And if you allow your mind to be an open door to whatever, mm-hmm. you discover it's very hard to be successful in your battle with the soul.
1: One of the things you write about that I love, you talk about worship as a weapon. Talk to us about that.
0: Well, that's based on an Old Testament story where the enemy was coming And they sent the choir out to stand against the enemy. And they worshiped. And the Bible says when they worshiped, the enemy was defeated. I wanted to put that in there. That was kind of an extra thing.
1: I love it, though.
0: We weren't going to put it in there. And I told everybody, no, we got to put that in there. Because it is true that when we lift our voices in worship to the Lord, one of my favorite writers said, when you worship the Lord, the devil runs.
1: Yeah.
0: And when you worship the Lord, you can sense the power in that, when you're really worshiping God. I cannot tell you how vital that is, even for somebody like me. I told our people not long ago that because of all of the challenges that I've had, some folks have said to me, well, why don't you just stay in the green room, and when it's time to preach, they can come and get you, and you come out, and you won't have to be out there so long. I said, I couldn't do that. I have to be in the worship. If I'm not in the worship, I haven't got any strength. The worship of the service gives you the strength and the power to stand up and preach.
1: Beautiful.
0: There is such power in that. Why would I stay in the green room and miss that? I mean, I can't understand anybody doing that.
1: Absolutely, absolutely. So we've talked about the war zone. We've talked about the war and the weapons of warfare. Let's talk about the fact that we are warriors.
0: Sheila, that's true. We are the warriors, all of us. And I wanted to finish this book off with some encouragement for us as warriors. How do we go forth into battle? And one of the thoughts that came to me were the words of Joshua in the book of Joshua, where we're told, be strong, be courageous, do not be dismayed, for the Lord your God is with you wherever you go. And we took all of those individual statements and created chapters out of them. I love the one about courage where he says, be courageous three times. And the last time he says, have not I said, be courageous? You know, like, are you guys listening? So I think of all the things you can find in the Bible in one place, you won't find a more succinct group of qualities that are necessary if you're going to be a spiritual warrior. You got to be courageous.
1: Yeah, I love it. You talk about be aware, be strong, be courageous. But then you go on to say, we are not to be dismayed.
0: That's in the passage too.
1: Yeah.
0: That means don't let it overwhelm you. Don't get discouraged. Joshua was told when you go into battle and they were going against some pretty strong enemies, don't get discouraged. How many of you know it's possible to get discouraged in the battle, to get overwhelmed sometimes when you know that God is in the picture? The one thing you know is God is good and he loves you and he will help you if you let him do it.
1: Everywhere I go, and our audience will understand this, whether it's from the West Coast to the East Coast, people say to me, will you please tell Dr. Jeremiah how much he has helped us in our journey? What would you say to somebody who feels defeated?
0: You know, I think Satan has three things he does. First of all, he says it can't happen to you. Then when it happens to you, he tells you that you're done. And then he tells you you'll never be able to recover. All three of those are lies.
1: Yes.
0: They're lies from the pit of hell. You ought to know it can't happen to you. It can happen to any of us. But that doesn't mean you can't recover. The Bible says if we confess our sin, he's faithful and just to forgive us our sin and cleanse us from all unrighteousness. Let me tell you this. God is more anxious to forgive you than you are to be forgiven. But you have to be willing to say, I sinned, I'm wrong. Please, Lord, help me get back on the track. I don't know anybody that's ever done that who hasn't found that to be true. He will always receive you to himself. I would say that, you know, we're going to fall down sometimes. You're going to fall down. Be careful that you don't walk into traps. But learn more how to get back up, because getting back up is how you keep going.
1: Amen.
0: Amen.
1: Amen. Brothers and sisters, will you help me thank Dr. David Jeremiah?
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2: This is Evidence and Answers radio broadcast with our host, Pat Zukeran. Pat is an author, teacher, and international speaker in the area of Christian apologetics, the defense of the Christian faith. Prophecy was central to Jesus' mission as he repeatedly pointed to the Old Testament to show that he was its fulfillment. On today's broadcast, we'll explore how Jesus used prophecy as an apologetic tool, from declaring his resurrection in advance to affirming that the scriptures testify of me. Now let's get right into part one of this two-part discussion regarding Jesus' use of prophecy.
0: Join me on the broadcast is Dr. Patrick Zukeran, author of The Apologetics of Jesus and founder of Evidence and Answers. Hi, Pat.
3: Hey, Brian, great to be with you again. Great to be back in the United States.
0: Yes, it's great that you're here. You know, before we jump into our topic today, I thought I'd just ask you, how was your trip to the Philippines? Was it fruitful? And maybe our listeners don't know is that you actually travel the world for Evidence and Answers, the apologetics ministry that you're a co-founder for. So how did it go in the Philippines?
3: Man, Brian, boy, we could do a whole show on that. One of the things that we are discovered in our generation is that Asia now is, you know, many countries in Asia are now the sending nations. My friend Peter Tsukahira wrote a great book called God's Tsunami. Mm-hmm. And he traced how the gospel, you know, went from Jerusalem and then went to Europe, and Europe became Christianized, and the largest churches in the world were there, and Europe was the sending nation, sending missionaries all over the world. And then he talks about how the tsunami crossed the Atlantic and went to the United States, and how Christianity flourished in the United States, and the great seminaries and Christian colleges that were producing Christian leaders, and the largest churches in the world were now in America. And America becomes a sending nation where we are blessing the world with missionaries all over the world. Well, now he talks about that tsunami crossing the Pacific and hitting Asia. And you look today, you know, the largest churches in the world are in Asia. And nations, you know, like China, Korea, and the Philippines are sending missionaries all over the world. Some of the largest churches are in Asia and Southeast Asia and in the Philippines. They got churches there of 30,000, 60,000. I mean, it has really become a sending nation. And I go there to train the leaders. And back in the day, 20 years ago when I was going, most of my students were from the Philippines. Now they're from all over the world. It's just exciting to see what's going on over there. And they're sending missionaries throughout the world. So this past trip, I was in Mindanao, which is the southern Philippines, and that is a Muslim area. And so I've been going there for several years, training pastors in apologetics, Islamic apologetics. But this trip was kind of unique. I was training them in developing a biblical philosophy of ministry with my pastoral background, training these guys to develop a biblical philosophy of ministry, evaluating and coming up with strategy to implement in their churches so they'd be more effective. And then I spoke at a youth conference with hundreds of youth, and you know, I was addressing the issues of transgenderism and gay marriage and homosexuality. And it was just great to see a lot of my former students doing youth ministry and their youth now carrying on the ministry. So I felt like a spiritual grandpa, you know, seeing it go down to the third generation. And that's the great thing about, you know, going to the same place year after year. But also, I mean, isn't that great that these youth pastors are willing to take on these relevant but very challenging and tough issues, homosexuality and transgenderism? And unfortunately, in the West, and I'm speaking in general terms here, not in all churches, but in a lot of churches, as Dr. Oz Guinness stated, you know, have been overtaken by consumerism and back away from the tough issues and don't want to preach through the tough books, you know, the prophets and the confrontational passages. These churches out there are doing great expository teaching and preaching and taking on those tough issues like that with their congregation and with their youth. And that's one of the reasons the churches out there are just flourishing and growing, and they are really making an impact throughout the world now. So it's exciting to be out there in the Philippines, where they've really become a sending nation.
0: Yeah, and that's exciting news for me, because first of all, my brother-in-law's wife is Filipino. She's a Filipina born in the Philippines. And they spent a large part of their ministry as missionaries in Japan. So I love the fact of this tsunami that you're talking about. It really is beautiful. So thank you so much for that update. That warms my heart. So that's awesome.
3: Yeah.
0: Well, as a reminder for our listeners, during this season on Paradis, we're using Dr. Zukeron's book, The Apologetics of Jesus, as the basis for our broadcast. And today we're talking about Jesus's use of prophecy. Without a doubt, Jesus was aware of the Old Testament declarations concerning the Messiah. As a matter of fact, Jesus says 5 times that he's the fulfillment of the Old Testament prophecies. Additionally, Jesus tells Jews that the scriptures themselves testify of me. So clearly, Jesus was aware of the Old Testament prophetic utterances and his place within them. In other words, prophecy played an important and vital role in Jesus's life and message. So to help our listeners today understand the importance of this topic, Pat, I'm going to start with a basic question. I think most of our listeners know this, but it's just good to define our terms. And that is, what is biblical prophecy?
3: Yeah, great place to start, Brian. You know, biblical prophecy is God's message spoken through his chosen messengers, the prophets and the apostles. And there's 2 aspects to biblical prophecy. Sometimes it's predicting future events, and sometimes it's proclaiming his truth. So as Dr. Geisler used to say, you know, sometimes it's foretelling the future, and sometimes it's foretelling his truth. And often biblical prophecy is addressing issues of sin and coming judgment, but also providing a powerful message of the future hope and salvation and God's future triumph over evil. So that's pretty much the definition of prophecy, and much of prophecy ultimately points and finds its fulfillment in the person of Jesus Christ.
0: I like that, those double P's, predictive and proclaiming. That's really good. You know, Dr. Holden and I are working on a book kind of about the chronology of the end times and looking at the prophecy. And so I'm kind of knee deep in some of this material as well. But another simple question, Pat, why is prophecy important for Christians to know and understand?
3: Yeah, as you and I know, Brian, you know, prophecy is one of the most convincing evidences for the divine inspiration of the Bible, and one of the most convincing arguments that Jesus Christ is indeed the divine Son of God. You know, it's only God who can predict the future with 100% accuracy. Because God is eternal, you know, he is outside of time, he can see the future as clearly as he can see the present. And so he's the only one who can predict the future with 100% accuracy. And in Deuteronomy 18, Moses writes on the test of a true prophet. And he states, when a prophet speaks in the name of the Lord, if the thing does not happen or come to pass, that is the thing which the Lord has not spoken. And so a true prophet of God is 100% accurate. And you look at biblical prophecy, a lot of it not only predicts the future, many times it predicts it with great detail. And that's pretty amazing. Brian, if I came to you and I said, hey, in 2040, a Republican will be president. Well, most of our listeners won't be very impressed. I mean, I got a 50-50 chance of being right. But if I name the future president, if I tell you what state he comes from, what city, what issues he's going to run on and win on, And I tell you, aspects of his particular presidencies, the wars he will be involved in and win or lose, well, then you'd be pretty impressed, because the more details I have in there, the likelihood of me being wrong is much higher. Mm-hmm. If I nail it again and again, you're saying, wait a minute, this is not natural here. He just didn't look at things and make good guesses here. Somehow this guy knows what's going on. And that's what we see in biblical prophecy. Only an eternal God can see the future and be 100% accurate in the predictions that he makes. And God says that, you know, he says in Isaiah 44, 6 and 7, you know, besides me, there is no God. Who can proclaim as I do the things that are coming and shall come? And later he says in that passage, for I'm God, there is no other. I'm God, there is none like me, declaring the end from the beginning. Indeed, I've spoken it. I will also bring it to pass. I've purposed it. I will also do it. And in 48, he says, even from the beginning, I have declared it to you. Before it came to pass, I proclaimed it to you, lest you should say my idol has done them. And so prophecy is one of the strongest arguments for the divine inspiration of the Bible and the deity of Christ. And no other book has the prophetic record like the Bible. No other person has a prophetic legacy like Jesus. J. Barton Payne records, you know, over 100 prophecies are fulfilled in Jesus. The Bible, boy, there's close to 700 prophecies, most of which have been fulfilled. And there's no other book that has that kind of prophetic legacy, no other person that has that kind of prophetic record of fulfilled prophecy. For example, you know, you look at the Quran. How many prophecies are there in the Quran? None.
0: Yeah.
3: You look at the life of Muhammad. How many prophecies are there of his coming and the alleged life that he lived and things that he did? Well, none.
0: None.
3: Yeah. I mean, they try hard. They try hard with Deuteronomy 18 and John 14, but obviously that isn't referring to Muhammad here. That's referring to the Messiah and the coming of the Holy Spirit. So they try hard. How many prophecies are there regarding the life and coming of Confucius or Lao Tzu,
0: yeah,
3: Joseph Smith? None.
0: Yeah.
3: But in Christ, you have over 100. It's just truly amazing. Some people, Brian, as you know, you and I speak a lot, will say, Nostradamus. What about Nostradamus? Well, he didn't have any prophecies. I mean, read his material. And Nostradamus made a lot of false prophecies. Mm-hmm. You know, one of his most famous is that he said the world would come to an end in July of 1999, and that proved false. And so that's why prophecy is so important. Only a God who is eternal can see the future as clearly as he sees the present. And when a prophet or an apostle of God or the Son of God makes prophecies and they come to pass, that tells you that's not something natural here. That's something supernatural. We have a message and a messenger from God.
0: Mm-hmm. So much rich material there, Pat. So much. I really appreciated that analogy of politics. You know, it's one thing to say, hey, Republican's going to be in the party. But when you start digging deeper and give the state and the city, well, that's exactly what the Bible does about Jesus. It gives us the details of his life and witness and death and resurrection. So it truly is a powerful tool, prophecy is. But it raises an interesting point. You know, in your book, The Apologetics of Jesus is about Jesus using these topics as apologetic tools. So my question is, how did Jesus use prophecy as a tool? I mean, he wasn't doing apologetics per se as we know it in the modern sense. You know, he wasn't laying out syllogisms with discourse and polemics,
3: yeah,
0: but he used apologetics and prophecy was part of that. So maybe expound upon that a little bit.
3: Yeah, Jesus was aware that his life and ministry was fulfilling Old Testament prophecy. He often pointed to prophecy that pointed to him. You know, in a passage you cited earlier, John chapter 5, as he's standing before the religious leaders defending himself, he says, you search the scriptures, for in them you think you have eternal life, and these are they which testify of me. And so he was pointing to Old Testament prophecy and how it was pointing to him, and the things that he was doing was fulfilling the messianic prophecies of the Old Testament. And we see that in Luke 24. On the road to Emmaus, he runs into two disciples and he says, what are you guys talking about? And they're saying, you're the only guy around here doesn't know? You know, Jesus of Nazareth, we thought he was the Messiah, and you know, he died. And then Jesus begins to explain to them on that road to Emmaus. He says, how foolish you are and how slow to believe all that the prophets have spoken. So he is pointing to Old Testament prophecy here. He said, did not the Messiah have to suffer these things and then enter into his glory? And then it says, from Moses to the prophets, Jesus explained the life of the Messiah and how he had fulfilled all Old Testament messianic prophecies here. And so Jesus clearly links his suffering and resurrection to the fulfillment of Old Testament prophecy. So there's some of the ways he's using it as an apologetic tool. In Matthew 5, he says, do not think that I have come to abolish the law or the prophets. I've not come to abolish them, but to fulfill them. So Jesus is pointing to the fact that the things that he's doing in his ministry, he's just is consistent with God's word and fulfilling the Old Testament law and the prophecies of the Old Testament. And Jesus also prophesied, you know, one of the most significant prophecies Jesus makes is that he prophesies and he accomplishes his own resurrection. John 2, he said, destroy this temple and in 3 days I will raise it up. And when this was fulfilled, the apostles truly understood, indeed, you know, Jesus is the divine Son of God. Matthew 12:40, for just as Jonah was 3 days and three nights in the belly of the great fish, so will the Son of Man be 3 days and three nights in the heart of the earth. And so Jesus also makes prophecies which he fulfilled. Specifically, and some of the most significant is of his own death and resurrection from the dead. And so Jesus used prophecy as a powerful apologetic tool to defend his claim to be the divine Son of God.
0: So good. I appreciate that. You know, it's like Jesus is there saying, turning on the light, saying, hey guys, hello, hello, here I am. These are pointing, spoken about me. And so he's using these Old Testament texts, be it from Isaiah or the minor prophets or anywhere else, and saying, listen, I'm the fulfillment of these. And as you pointed out, even in his own life, he said, hey, I'm going to essentially die and rise again. And so he, you know, spoke of these events before they happened, and then they occurred. So not only was he using Old Testament passages, he was using his own prophetic utterances, and they were being fulfilled at the same time. So amazing stuff there. Thanks for that, Pat. Now, I'm going to kind of put on the DA hat. I'm going to play kind of an advocate. And when you go online, you'll see different websites and different people who will challenge the Christian witness. And one of the ones that you will often see is people say, well, yeah, these guys are using the Bible, which they consider flawed, by the way, and to prove that the Bible's right. And so they claim that we're using prophecy kind of in the way of circular reasoning, that we're using the Bible to prove that the Bible's right. And they say that is a fallacy. And just so our listening audience knows, circular reasoning fallacy occurs when the evidence offered to support a claim is just a repetition of the claim itself. So you're using the Bible to prove that the Bible is true, and they see that as wrong. So my question, Pat, is how do we respond to that? How do we get beyond that? This isn't just using the Bible to show that the Bible's right. We as Christians understand that, but those in the broader non-Christian world may not see eye to eye with us. How would you answer that?
3: Yeah, Brian, this is why, you know, you and I know that apologetics is extremely important because we have to establish the historical reliability of the Bible often before we can use it as a reliable witness. Just like in court, if there's an eyewitness to a particular crime, he's the best witness, but we've got to establish his credibility. And, you know, there's a couple ways to do that with the Bible. Jesus claimed to be the divine Son of God, and he confirmed his claim through his miraculous, sinless life and resurrection from the dead. And so Jesus, being the divine Son of God, affirms the divine inspiration of the Bible. So what Jesus taught is true. He affirms the Bible to be true. Therefore, we can rely on the Bible because of the testimony of Christ, the divine Son of God. But also, we can establish that the Bible is historically reliable from external sources, such as archaeology. That's an arena that I'm studying right now. It's no book that has so much archaeological confirmation as the Bible. Dr. Randall Price, a good archaeologist, in his book, I believe it's called The Stones Cry Out, says there's over 100,000 archaeological discoveries that confirm people, places, and events written of in the Bible. Many accounts that were thought to be fiction, you know, King David, King Solomon, Hezekiah's battle with Sennacherib in, was it 1 Kings 19? Sodom and Gomorrah, Jericho, you know, the city of Ai, we can just go on and on and on, have been discovered and confirmed by archaeology. No book that has that kind of testimony to uphold its historical integrity. We have non-Christian historical records. You know, when it comes to Old Testament, you've got records from Syria, Babylon, and others that affirm the Old Testament events. When it comes to the Gospels, you've got Roman records, you've got Jewish records. And the interesting thing, especially in the Gospels, is that many of these non-Christian sources are, we could call them anti-Christian or hostile witnesses. And we know in court, when your opponent affirms many of your facts, that's some of the most powerful witness in court. And that's the same in history. And we've got thousands of manuscripts that confirm our New Testament has been accurately preserved. We've got records like the Dead Sea Scrolls that show our Old Testament has been accurately preserved. And then we've got the testimony of history from fulfilled prophecy. You know, prophecies are made in the New and Old Testament, and we can see their fulfillment in history. You know, Roman records, Babylonian records, Persian records, even Greek records showing how these prophecies have come to pass. And so we have a lot of evidence that confirm the historical accuracy of the Bible. And the principle is this: once you establish the Bible as a reliable witness, then one would be foolish not to utilize its testimony. So in court, if you have an eyewitness, let's say to a crime, and you cross-examine him, and he turns out to be very reliable. I mean, you know, you say, what time did the crime occur? And he says, you know, 12 o'clock noon. Where did it occur? Right here at this bank. What did you see? Well, the alarm went exactly off at 12:01. There were 16 people in the courtroom. You know, this guy was standing here. I mean, and he's accurate and reliable. Well, a lawyer would be foolish not to use him as a key witness. And so once you establish the reliability of the Bible, it'd be foolish not to use it as evidence for the life of Christ.
0: Yeah, so good. And I love those summaries, you know, the biblical reliability, the historical reliability, and then what I would call, you know, the fallout, the reality of what happened. And obviously one of the fallout that we could point to would be the resurrection, that these guys' lives were changed.
4: Ooh.
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1: American Family News, I'm Robert Thornton. The September jobs report came in below expectations. The U.S. gained 29,000 jobs. Market Watch thought we would see somewhere around 84,000. We'll find out next month whether any revisions were made to the number. The unemployment rate was at 4.2%. This year's Kennedy Center honors will be held at Washington's Capital One Arena, not the Kennedy Center building itself. The center's board voted last month to close the performing arts venue after a federal judge blocked the institution from returning President Donald Trump's name to the building. A federal court in Texas today issued a ruling temporarily blocking the Trump administration from building a border wall and other infrastructure across the state's Big Bend region. The news marks a win for landowners, businesses, and environmentalists in the region who have united to oppose the planned projects. States affected by last weekend's nor'easter are still dealing with the damage, but areas around the Jersey Shore may have a significant uphill battle ahead. Fox Weather's Katie Byrne is in Philadelphia with more.
2: In so many shore towns, rough waves from the nor'easter carved away feet of sand, leaving behind steep cliffs. Now the question is, how do these towns rebuild before the next storm? Federal, state, and local leaders in New Jersey have been touring some of the hardest-hit communities, pushing for federal help to restore what was lost. Stephen Rochette with the U.S. Army Corps of Engineers says surveys will show just how much sand was eaten away.
3: We're certainly seeing dune scarps, as we call them, which is significant erosion. We're seeing berm loss on the beach area that people know it.
2: The governor's office has 30 days from the storm to request a major disaster declaration. In Philadelphia, Katie Byrne, Fox Weather.
1: Russian President Vladimir Putin issues a warning to NATO countries that Russia could use nuclear weapons if necessary in response to what he calls aggression. Here's Fox's Jennifer Griffin.
4: Russia sent a written warning to NATO countries that it would use nuclear weapons if it feels the Russian enclave of Kaliningrad is under threat. Kaliningrad is wedged between Lithuania and Poland on the Baltic Sea. It is used by Russia as an intelligence listening post and base for its hybrid warfare. Putin made the warning while speaking at a foreign policy forum Thursday in Istra, Russia, a not-so-veiled reference to use nuclear weapons, part of Putin's ongoing effort to divide the NATO alliance and deter NATO from helping Ukraine.
1: Americans have stopped entertaining at home, according to a survey from the left-leaning Data for Progress. Political implications aside, a Christian apologist says that kind of social isolation is dangerous and unhealthy. More from AFN Steve Jordahl.
5: The survey finds significant double-digit declines in Americans' participation in several key social activities from 1995 to 2026. We're 13% less likely to go out to breakfast in a restaurant, 19% less likely to go on a picnic, 20% less likely to attend church, and 21% less likely to entertain people in our homes. Dr. Alice McFarland of Exploring the Word on AFR says, in addition to the spiritual benefits of having friends over, it's just plain fun.
6: Gathering around the table, breaking bread, sharing meals together, that's just one of the great joys of life.
5: He says screen time has replaced table talk. The glut of media options makes it easier to sit at home and doom scroll than it is to pick up the house for guests.
6: One of the ironies of the modern world is we live in the age of social media, and our culture is less social than it's ever been.
5: And in fact, two of the social activities that have seen double-digit increases in the last 30 years are using the internet and playing a home video game. Not surprising, since those technologies were brand new in 1995. McFarland says the bottom line is that entertaining in your home is one of the easiest ways to fulfill the Great Commission.
6: All of life is about stewardship. And all of life for the Christian is about the Great Commission. And the Great Commission requires that we get involved in the lives of people, and we need each other.
1: And that will do it for news this time around. You can see more news online at afn.net. And we appreciate your listening. For American Family News, I'm Robert Thornton.

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2: 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Get up and go. What if I fall down 10 times? You get up 10 times. You get up and go. He's provided it all.
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1: 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And here Peter wants us to see just how much God has already done within us the moment we came to Christ. You see, when we gave our lives to Jesus, something real happened. We became an instrument in his hands to be used with his purpose in mind. Everything we need to live for him has already been given to us. So it's not about how worthy we feel, it's about who God says we are. So today Pastor Jack teaches that God has given us everything we need to live the life that he's called us to live. It's all about trusting in the strength that he's already provided. So when we stumble and we feel like giving up, well, the answer is to get back up again and keep moving forward. Now, with his message called Look What You've Become, Part 2, here's Pastor and Bible teacher, Jack Hibbs.
2: Mark this down. We're talking about a supplied abundance. Look, mark it in your Bible. I don't know how else to say it. If I could stand on my head, that would be carnal, but I would do it just to get the point across. The scripture here is declaring to us everything that you and I need to live a powerful Christian life has already been given. It's already available to us. If you and I do not live a powerful Christian life, it's my fault. It's your fault, not his fault. Everything's been given. All truth. If we would just believe it. If we would leave this building today taking God at his word, you, God would use as an instrument in his hand, and he, because he's made you complete, would transform the world that you come in contact with. Guaranteed. I do not have confidence in me. I love you, but I don't have confidence in you. It's the confidence in the Holy Spirit to use anyone who's yielded to the will of God, God who has made you complete by the finished work of Jesus. Positionally, God looks at you and says, imagine God looks down from heaven and says, man, that person trusts me, loves, he understands Jesus died on the cross for him, my Holy Spirit's upon him. If he would just take what I've given him, I've supplied everything that pertains to godly living and righteousness and virtue by grace and just go with it. Go. And as I thought of that, I thought about a parent, how a parent gets so frustrated when they know that their kid has got it within them. Say, Mom, I can't do it. What does mom counter back with? Yes, you can. Now, the kid probably thinks, oh, gosh, I guess parents are supposed to say that kind of stuff. Look, if you're a loving parent and your kid is doing something and you know they're not cut out to do it, it's not in the stars for them to do. Come on, try. And they just can't do it. Then you say to them, you know what, let's try something else. Right, because you don't want to kill your kid. You don't want to make them try to be something that they're not supposed to be. That comes from the love of the parent. But when God looks at you after all that Jesus has provided for us, and we say things like, I can't do that. I can't live like that. I can't do that. I can't think like that. I can't be that. I'm going to say it straight up. I can't be that joyful. I can't be that happy in God. I've got to walk around flogging myself, dragging myself through the mud because, you know, I this and that, and Oh my goodness. Get your eyes off of you. Every time you fail, go to him. And get up and go. Get up and go. What if I fall down 10 times? You get up 10 times. You get up and go. He's provided it all. He has supplied everything to us in abundance. Everybody makes fun of Peter. He's the only guy in the Bible I know that does math here. He uses the word multiplied. This is a big deal. He talks about grace. This is the divine favor of God upon your life. Listen, respond to me right now. Are you a Christian? Raise your hand to heaven. According to the Bible, you have already been given a multiplied grace upon your life. It exists. Friends, listen, you must believe God's word. How in the world are you going to get to heaven? You claim to believe in God when you can't believe, you can't even claim to believe that what he has supplied for you. This is fundamental. Oh, God's going to take me to heaven. Then you must also believe that he has supplied for you already and multiplied an abounding divine favor. It's called grace. He did that. He did it. He went like this. And put it upon you. Peace. This is awesome. See the word peace? The word means at ease, rest. It's to have the peace. Listen, it's to have the peace with God and the peace of God. Because you now have peace with God, there's no more headbutting with you and God. You have the right faith. Now you have peace. All of this is multiplied. Peter is saying that these truths, look at the Bible carefully. Verse 2, grace and peace be multiplied to you in, here it is, the epigenosko is the word, the knowledge of God. What does that mean? Epigenosko, funny word. It's awesome meaning. It means you, the believer, will experience God's nature, that your knowledge of God, listen, it's so important, is not a theology of the head. There's a lot of people with theology of the head. It's the theology of the head and the heart. This is a theology, a knowledge of God, and the word implies that it's experiential. It means it works. If you have an airplane, like over here at the airport, there's a lot of them. There's airplanes that are labeled experimental aircraft. Did you know that? Over here at the local airport, they had all kinds of experimental aircraft. I don't advise any of you to get into an airplane that says experimental aircraft. Why? Because they're working out the bugs. They don't know if it works exactly right yet. Now, I'm not going to get in that. It's still being worked on. Listen, your faith is not still being worked on in its foundation. Jesus came, died, rose again from the dead, and that's a fact. You can experience the power of that truth, epigenosko, but you would also understand what Peter came to be a great picture of us for, that every day you experience that foundational truth, you are the one that's experiencing on a day-to-day basis an ever getting closer, increasing knowledge of God. This is the Christian life. It's absolutely precious. In John 17, verse 3, John 17, 3, Jesus said, and this is eternal life, that they may, what's the word? Know. That they may know you. Jesus is talking about the Father. He's talking to the Father. If you read that whole chapter, Jesus is saying, this is eternal life, that they might know you. That they might experience you, Father, the only true God and Jesus Christ whom you've sent. I always find that interesting. Look at that verse. If you look in your Bible, by the way, the letters are written in red. What does that mean, anyone? It means Jesus is speaking them. So if this is written in red, imagine those words in red. Jesus is saying, and this is eternal life, that they may know you, the only true God, and Jesus Christ, whom you've sent. Who's speaking? That's what I'm asking you. Who's the one talking? Jesus is physically speaking. Yeah, I heard it over here. It's the Holy Spirit talking. Notice the structure. He would have said, and this is eternal life, that they may know you, the only true God, and me, whom you've sent. You could easily, in seminary, defend from this one verse that there's a triunity speaking here, or the triunity represented here. That's for some other day. What grace, what peace are we talking about? It's a grace, listen, it's a grace that's already been supplied. Look at your Bible. There's not more coming. It is all there. Imagine, it is a heap of grace for your life. That God's divine favor is upon you to get you all the way through. Secondly, it's a peace ready to be experienced. Every one of us, I'll throw myself under the bus with hopes that it will relate to you. Whenever Jack does not experience peace, it's because I am not doing what the Bible says. When I get anxious, when I'm fretting, I'm thinking about yesterday. I was late to a funeral, and when I'm traveling alone, I'm never late. I have to underline that. My dad grilled it into me. If you're going to be late, don't even show up. Get there an hour or at maybe 30 minutes before you're supposed to, but never late. And if you're 1 minute late, you're late. Okay? And so I was late. And here's the thing. I'm so grateful for the Bible because it's all true. So I'm following Google Maps and I'm going along and it's saying, I don't know what was wrong. I don't know if the Chinese attacked yesterday, our internet system or whatever GPS, but my GPS is saying, turn left in 300 feet. Then I turn left and it says, do a U-turn. Go back to where the direction you were going and go continue a mile and a half. And I said, there's nobody in the car. And I, you know, it's in a girl's voice. And I'm saying, well, what's wrong with you? I'm driving. I'm going, what is wrong with you? You tell me left, and then you say this, and then you're going this way. And she did that 3 or 4 times. And I was being misled by these utterances of false information. But I'm dependent upon it to guide me. In life, what is it that you're dependent upon to guide you? What is your guide?
3: 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And now, let's get back to today's message. Once again, here's Pastor Jack.
2: Are you immovable because of this truth? Do you understand that Peter is now standing there, gray-haired, old, weathered. Don't you just, to me, I'm saying this, and it's just, to me, beautiful. A weathered saint of God who I appreciate so much because he started out a knucklehead, bozo, bumbling person just like you and I. And as we've been growing in the grace and knowledge of Jesus Christ, we've been exposed to this knowledge of God. We've all here today would have to stand and give testimony to the incredible multiplied grace that God has given us in life. The more we just settle down and focus on that reality and we think of ourselves, will I someday grow to be an old, weathered, grayed soldier conducting a combat faith in the Lord Jesus that hung in there? Because you know what? He's the one. This guy, Peter, when in a moment of inspiration, when Jesus said to them all, unless you eat the flesh of the Son of God and drink his blood, you'll have no part of me. He said, well, that's creepy. Yeah, and then the next thing he did, he picked up bread and had a cup of wine and said, here you go. It says at that moment, many of the disciples were stumbled at what he said. And Jesus said, the words that I've just spoken to you, they are spirit, they are truth. Did you hear that? Yeah. You don't go around eating flesh and drinking blood. That's insane. He said, the words I've just spoken to you, they're spirit and they're truth. Aren't you getting it? And every Jew in the audience should have gotten it. They believe this, which is a Middle Eastern thing. I love it. And I've enjoyed this. I've enjoyed this in Jewish homes in the Middle East and in Muslim homes in the Middle East. I've had tremendous fellowship around this table where you recline. And everybody at the table that invites you to such a meal, it's the culture of the Middle East. They tear from the bread and they hand you the loaf and you tear from it and you pass it around. Isn't that sweet? We get all weird. Oh man, you wash your hands. Listen, the basket that has the falafel in it. You grab a falafel and you pass the basket. The tray, usually flat platter of the best hummus in the world. You scoop it. And you're talking, and you're in conversation. And the understanding is this. Hey, everything I'm eating, he's eating. Everything I'm eating, she's eating. We're one. It's a hospitality thing. It's awesome. We should do that in America. We drive through McDonald's. It's pathetic. We need to sit down and fellowship. And it was all a very beautiful thing. And Jesus is saying, do you have this truth of me in you? And the disciples, it says in John 6, verse 66, because they were offended at what he said, many of them turned and walked with him no more. Jesus later goes on to say, hey, Peter, are you going to leave too? Isn't that great? Gosh, does Jesus say that to you? Jack, are you going to... Everybody's offended at me. Everybody wants to not speak about me. Are you going to leave too? And Peter, precious Peter, says, it's so awesome. To whom shall we go? You're the only one that has the words of eternal life. Isn't that a great thing? I just love that. I bet it sounds so sterile in the Bible. I bet you Jesus said, are you going to go too? Because everybody's walking away. And I could just see Peter. What? No one else is saying the things you're saying. You're the one that's doing all these amazing things and saying all these amazing things that causes our hearts to pound and throb. You're the only one that makes sense. I don't care what people are doing. You alone have the words of eternal life. There's no other gig in town like this one. You are the only one who has said such things. Is that true in your life? I hope your connection with him is personal. Do you know him as the great God and Savior? That God looked down into your life and in his purity, holiness, and righteousness, in his plan, poor Jack, born into a world of sin, a son of Adam and Eve, yet still possessing the ability to choose right from wrong, I'm going to send him my gospel message. I'm going to arrange it in such a way he won't know what's coming. I'll spring it on him. But at the same time, his life's experience, I'll use it to get his attention. So let's see what he does with the offer when the invitation comes. Of course, God knows all things. He doesn't learn anything. He knew what I would do. He knew what you would do. And then the news comes, the invitation comes. And I have to confess with Peter, you alone have the words of eternal life, Jesus. Let's pray together. Father, we ask, Lord, right here, right now, in this moment of time, the truth is in us. No one's fooling you. You alone have the words of eternal life. My friends, today it may not seem perhaps that significant on the surface, but it is eternally significant. The passages of Scripture and what Peter is arguing today, do you believe this? Do you believe that Jesus is our blessed hope? Our great God and Savior? He's not an angel. He's not a man. He's not a prophet. Imagine for a moment in your mind's eye, friend, in your imagination. Imagine the heavens above. Think of a funnel. Think of a plastic funnel that you'd have maybe in your shop or your kitchen. You have a funnel. It's broad and wide at the top and it's narrow at the bottom. Imagine the infinite God stepping inside of the top of that funnel. And he relegates himself down, down, down into the little tight, small end of the funnel and slips out of eternity into time and space in this world. And he's deposited by the power of the Holy Spirit in the womb of a teenage girl, Mary. It had to happen in Nazareth, according to the prophets. But she lives 88 miles away from Bethlehem, where the prophets said the Son of God will be born in Bethlehem. An edict is made in Rome, political intrigue declared by the emperor to the world. And Mary has to immigrate, be an immigrant back to her homeland of birth, to Bethlehem of Judea. And there, according to the ancient prophets and according to New Testament reality, Jesus was born. That funnel, as it were, ended by God draping himself in humanity, in human skin. He didn't come as an angel. He's not going to die for angels. He's not going to redeem angels. He didn't come as an animal. He's not going to redeem animals. That's not his plan. He came for those whom he loved and created in his own image. He came for you. And right now, my friend, right now, you need to choose Jesus today. You need to let him into your life. That's why he came, that you might let him in. Please, I know that we can go through an altar call, that we could get you to raise your hands, and there's time for those things, and there's place for that. But right here, right now, friend, would you say yes to him? Would you say, Lord, come into me? You came into this world to come into me. And I ask you to save me because I proclaim you today as my Lord and Savior. Thank you for dying on the cross for my sins that I owed, the penalty of my life and judgment. Thank you for taking that spot for me. You rose again from the dead to guarantee that I'll make it to heaven. I now forsake my life. I declare myself dead to me and alive to you. And all God's people said, Amen.
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4: Aloha, everybody, and welcome to this special episode of Faith and Family First. Marcus and I are going to be talking for the next 4 weeks about the importance of the elections. But we know that during the elections, one of the things that we get a lot of questions on are the charter amendments. And so the next two shows are going to be dealing with the Oahu charter amendments. Then we're going to get into the Neighbor Island charter amendments. And then the fourth show that we're going to do is going to be the two constitutional amendment questions. So you want to stay tuned for that. So, welcome to the show today, Marcus. That was a lot, wasn't it?
5: Well, it's good to be here, Eva, always.
4: You know what's happening right now? What? The people that are listening and watching, yeah. They're like, oh no, charter amendment. We're bored. Change the channel. But you know what? If they stay, they're going to find out that there are some very interesting charter
5: there
4: questions.
5: There are a lot of them. There are 20 charter questions for the voters of Oahu to consider. So they better start booking up on it now.
4: They better start. Let's very briefly give some people some deadlines so they know what's coming up. So on October 14th is when the places of deposit open. And it's also the deadline to provide voter service watchers. So people that are interested in going and watching at the polls, they need to make sure they get that done by October 14th. On the 16th of October, they're going to start receiving their ballots. Voter service centers open on Tuesday, October the 20th. And then the deadline to register to vote for paper voter registration is October 26th. Deadline to request absentee ballot is October the 27th. And then, of course, the general election is coming up on November the 3rd, which is a Tuesday. So make sure that you've got that written on your calendar. We want this to be one of the highest turnouts in centuries.
5: State history.
4: Let's go
5: for that one.
4: Yeah, that'll be really, really good. So what we're going to be focusing on the show today is the first 10 charter questions for Honolulu.
5: Okay.
4: And there is a charter for all the islands. So yes. If you're on one of the neighbor islands, stay tuned because we will be talking about that in one of the upcoming shows. So the first question that I want to get into is one that I just received. They said, Eva, what does the state have to provide whenever there's going to be charter questions? Do they have to provide certain information? So I looked it up, and apparently the city is legally required to publish a digest at least 45 days before the election and make full amendments available. State law requires concise, translated explanations in a digital style voter guide, which you can get from the Honolulu Charter, City Charter website. But here's the important thing. So the law does not appear to require a fiscal analysis, pros and con arguments, or even delivery of the complete amendment language. So basically all they're providing is here's what the question is, and here's what a yes vote will do. And that's basically what you're going to get on their website.
5: Yeah, I think the public access is available through those websites at the Charter Commission, and that's proper and according to state law and county law. But that point you just made is so important. I think behind every single charter question, both Neighbor Islands and Oahu, one needs to consider whether there's going to be additional cost, because if it directs that you have a new coalition or a commission or an agency administrator doing more work or different work, that obviously means more work, which might mean more pay, more personnel. So there's always a cost component. So good point, Eva.
4: Well, I always start with a no. I'm going to be very honest. Whether it's a charter amendment question or whether it's a constitutional amendment question, I start with no. And I go in there with the mentality that if the state can tell me why it's necessary to change what's in existence, I'm not opposed to changing it. I'm just saying that they've got to really sell me on why something needs to change.
5: Yeah, and I'm of the same perspective. The status quo remains until you give me a darn good reason to change.
4: Right.
5: You give me a darn good reason that requires us to adopt these amendments. Otherwise, I'm leaning against any changes. So. You got to make your case.
4: Yeah, so I'm starting right now saying that these 10 questions, they're all no right now. So well, after our discussion, I'll let you know if I'm moved to change my vote.
5: Yeah, well, that's a good place to start.
4: Okay. Yeah. But let's briefly answer the question. Can someone leave it blank? And if they leave it blank, what does that mean?
5: Blank is no vote, obviously. So blank is no. Blank is
4: status quo. On the Constitution. On charter, isn't it like a yes? They only go with the yes and no questions. So
5: yeah, but
4: the winner would take all.
5: If you don't select it, that's a counted against. It's not a yes vote, obviously, but it's a no vote.
4: Okay, so that's something to consider. All right, well, let us jump into these questions. So the first 10 Oahu or Honolulu charter questions. The first question is a food security fund. Should the charter require annual funding for a food security fund without having to simultaneously increase real property tax to fund the appropriation to support programs and grants that provide locally grown or produced food to Oahu residents as well as non-local food only in an emergency?
5: I think it's a great idea to, you know, prioritize food security for people. I think it's incredibly shocking when we know that so many households every night go without food. So I think the policy is well intended, but the question I have is what percentage of 2.5% of the tax revenues we set aside just for this particular food security fund? I don't know the amount. There's also the question about having the legislative or the council abrogate their responsibility of the purse strings to make the appropriation against all other needs, all other wishes at the appropriate time. So this kind of puts it on autopilot or advances this one particular fund as a policy. I have questions about that. I like to have the legislative branch, the city council, in this case, retain the purse strings.
4: Mm. And just in case anybody's asking, there are right now, there's already 5 active special funds that are already in the charter, right? You got Clean Water and Natural Lands Fund. You got Affordable Housing Fund, Climate Resiliency Fund, Honolulu Zoo Fund, and Grants and A Fund. So right now, what we're talking about, I'm still at a no.
5: Yeah, well, I'm kind of on the same page as you on this one here.
4: All right, so let's move to the second question. So this is the charter preamble and guiding values. And this one says, should the charter be amended to replace its preamble with language recognizing the relationship between the people of the city and county of Honolulu and the Aina, honoring the wisdom of Kapuna and legacy of Prince Jonah Kuhiu Kalaniana Ole, and affirming commitments to transparent, accountable government and stewardship of natural, civic, and cultural resources. Can I just say that these questions are very cumbersome? Can I just say
5: that? You can say that. And I'm thinking that I don't know if that's the digested version of the actual charter question.
4: That's the actual question.
5: I tell you, most people out there, you know, may be puzzled or they might walk away confused on what that really means, because there are a lot of words that you just shared with us this morning. But I have a question about this. I don't know if Prince Jonah Kuhiu Kalaniʻole is the particular Hawaiian leader to be recognized for the city and county of Honolulu charter. I don't know. Maybe there's a historical reference when the city and county of Honolulu was incorporated initially. But you know, there's certain other Hawaiian leaders that we esteem and we look to and we admire today, and we think, you know, some of the policies that they have based upon what we should be reflecting upon. So I'm not sure about this one. I don't know if this is more aspirational than the directive, and whether or not this will entail maybe some connection to DHHL, Department of Hawaiian Homelands, because, you know, we give credit to Congressman Kohio at that time for the establishment of the Department of Hawaiian Homeland. So I don't know.
4: Yeah, I think this is more of a statement of values. So to me, if somebody votes yes on this one, it's not necessarily, I don't think it's going to create any big thing. This one, I'd be more interested in learning a little bit more about.
5: Yeah. No, I think the value, and again, the policy is well intended. I think we need to esteem and remember where we are. You know, we're in Hawaii. You know, this is Honolulu. So
4: yeah,
5: but I don't know how this will play out in actual policies and, you know, implementation of these ideas.
4: Okay. Well, the next question is regarding the Office of OEV Resources and Cultural Stewardship. And, you know, I'm beginning to think that if we read all of these questions, that takes up half of the show. It is a very big question on this one, but basically, this is a historic preservation that responsibilities right now, they sit largely with the Oahu Historic Preservation Commission. So no charter office coordinates Native Hawaiian cultural and natural resource stewardship across city departments. So basically what they're wanting to do is do that. They want to establish one.
5: Yeah, so really quickly, this is a notes that I put out this morning. I said, you know, what is the authority? What authority would this office have? And then how would the kupuna practitioners be selected for this cultural advisory council? Number three, how does this work with the State Historic Preservation Commission and the State Historic Preservation Laws and Rules? And then the staffing and budget question.
4: Exactly.
5: That we mentioned at the onset of the program.
4: And I'm still at a no on this one, that they have not swayed me on that one. This, the next one we're going to do, actually the next two we're going to do, are very important. I think these are the ones people in the faith-based community are going to be the most concerned about. Question four is regarding an LGBTQIA+ commission. Basically, they want to add another advisory group. And just so that we're very clear, they already have some advisory groups. They've got the Commission on Culture and the Arts. They've got Honolulu County Committee on the Status of Women. They've got Honolulu Committee on Aging, the Mayor's Committee on People with Disabilities, Mayor's Advisory Committee on Bicycling, and the Honolulu County Arborist Advisory Committee. Now they want to add this next one. I have many reservations about this. I'm in a strong no on this one, because first of all, if we add in a commission for them, then are we going to add one for religious freedom? Are we going to add one in for I don't know, our elderly kupuna who probably need to have a voice for them? And where do we end? And how is it funded? What kind of decision making are they going to have? We know from the state capitol, once the capitol committee came up with a caucus, we saw all kinds of policy that was all of a sudden affecting the legislature. So I'm in a strong no on this.
5: No, I can appreciate your concern and reservations about this one here. You know, I, again, the question is this advisory or is this regulatory? Is this directive? Does this mean that the wishes and the discussions of the commission will have its effect of being in law and, you know, in effect by their proclamation? So I don't know that. And again, the staffing issue pops up again, because the more meetings you have, you need to have staff, you know, put public notice out there, make photocopies, get things posted on the internet. That takes time, that takes money, and that takes staff. So, and again, I don't know if this is going to run afoul any other commission that's in place or any other charter. So again, more investigation, more work needs to be done on this particular charter question.
4: And in the next show, we're going to be talking about charter question 17, which I noticed has a very close connection to this one, because it specifically talks about charter commissions and their rules and regulatory function. So you say yes to this and you say yes to that one, they will have an effect.
5: Is that the one dealing with quorum and voting rights?
4: Yes, it is.
5: Okay,
4: so
5: I mean, yeah.
4: So a regular person would not have noticed that, I don't think.
5: Yeah, most people would just go right over their heads. Yeah.
4: So, okay. So on question four, LGBTQIA commission, I'm at a no. All right. Question five, ranked choice voting beginning in 2032. I am at a very strong no on this one. Do you know that there are only two states right now that have ranked choice voting? Well, depending on
5: Is it Alaska and California?
4: Alaska and Maine.
5: And Maine. Okay.
4: Yes. Okay. And I will tell you, my counterpart in Alaska has said this is a nightmare and we definitely do not want this. I don't think our voting is complicated enough to do ranked choice. I mean, we already have ranked choice voting for special elections. That's already on the books, right?
5: Yeah. But I think this would be something that would probably affect the incumbents, those who are already president in office. I think they would like this because the advantages the name recognition and power of incumbency. So ranked choice might be good for them.
4: Well, until Hawaii understands they got to know these candidates, then what's going to happen is people vote for people they don't know who they're voting for, and then the top two or whatever.
5: What's interesting about this, I think the current mayor and his administration would not be affected by this because it kicks in 2032. So it goes way out 6 years. And in fact, probably wouldn't affect any of the current council members sitting on the city council right now. So kind of interesting going perspective. Well, there can be further discussion in the legislature also, because if this is good for the goose, it might be good for the gander. Maybe people might say, hey, let's do it for Honolulu. Let's do it for the state of Hawaii.
4: Well, all I know is this. When they fix all of the other problems with elections, they can talk about making it even crazier. They really need to focus on the problems that exist right now. I'm a big no. Okay.
5: So we're not going to talk about the Lahala baskets and the Easter eggs.
4: No, because that's a whole show.
5: And that's going to be fixed. That needs
4: to be
5: fixed.
4: And you know the legislature is going to deal with that. We'll probably have to have a whole show on that one. Okay. All right. So question number six we're at. This one is HPD and Federal Immigration Enforcement. And basically the charter requires right now HPD to protect the rights and enforce the law, but it does not spell out its role in federal immigration enforcement. So State Act 141 of 2026 restricts sharing information for immigration enforcement while allowing compliance with judicial warrants, orders, and subpoenas. So if this passes, HPD is going to be required to protect the constitutional rights regardless of immigration status.
5: Yeah, I think we had a discussion about this bill that was going through the legislature, Act 141. 2026. I think the concern that we raised back then was with comity with, you know, federal law, preemption by federal law, and conflicting with federal law and federal constitutional rights. And there's also the law enforcement component of, you know, enforcement of our borders, enforcement of our immigration laws, enforcement of our status laws, that this might run counter to us. So, but I think the Charter Commission is just trying to reconcile their charter with the state law that this recently was passed and approved by Governor Green. So that's where they're wrestling with this, but I can see this being problematic for
4: this. Is a can of worms.
5: Yeah, I see that. I mean, I'm calling a spade. I think it's going to run afoul off the federal preemption doctrine in particular, and also some conflicts on law enforcement, because sometimes you want the federal government to come in and law enforce in certain areas of law with drugs, sex trafficking,
4: interstate
5: transfer of minors, you know, those kind of really serious crimes. You want federal involvement, you want federal cooperation. So,
4: Yeah, so for me, I'm a no on this right now. They haven't convinced me, but I am, moving in the future, I would love to hear the problems they really are trying to fix. And maybe there are some creative ways we can do it without opening a can of worms.
5: Yeah, and then this might be a point in time kind of thing right now. It might change with the upcoming November elections on the federal level, or maybe 2020. It might be
4: all connected.
5: Right, okay.
4: All right. So question seven is regarding housing availability and the preservation policy, right? So basically right now, the charter does not currently declare the shortage of long-term housing, housing-related out-migration, or preservation of existing housing for residents to be formal city policy concerns. So if you vote yes on this, you're going to add findings that the shortage and out-migration threaten the city's future and declare encouraging existing housing for city residents a compelling government interest. So this one's kind of interesting. I can see a lot of fingerprints on the discussion where this might come from.
5: I think this is one of the top three issues, and cost of living, housing, transportation, education, healthcare. So this is a big one, housing, right? But concerns that I had here was regarding the repayment of the revenues. That's always been with the city. And number two, the share of funds for mixed use development, and the underwriting repayment risk of these projects. And then what reporting, you know, so-called dashboard will be there for us to review, monitor, and correct if we see some deficiencies here. So there's a lot of question with this revolving fund?
4: And I'm telling you, this is one of those questions that are way too complicated. So I don't think that this is an easy yes or no for anybody. I mean, somebody who wants to help with the housing crisis is going to want to vote yes. But tell me you understand what you're saying before you vote yes. Please do not vote yes if you do not understand.
5: If they need more information, call their respective council person and ask those council people what they think. Their interpretation of this.
4: Absolutely. Yeah. Okay. All right. So the next question is, again, it's an affordable housing fund. This is a revolving fund one, right? So right now the fund receives about $8 million annually, okay? And it supports rental housing for households up to 60% of the area median income with a 60-year affordability requirement, okay? The charter does not expressly say that payments, interest, and proceeds return to the fund. So if they say yes, it's going to change the charter to make the fund expressly revolving. It's going to keep proceeds available for future projects and allow support for affordable units in a mixed-use and mixed-income development. Again, way too complicated for the regular people to understand.
5: Yeah, I think the important point here is that this is now being declared, determined, and put out there as a revolving fund. So in other words, the money that goes out will come back and revolve to be reused by the applicants of these funds.
4: It all sounds good, but again, I just think it's too complicated for someone who's voting to make a change to the charter.
5: Yeah,
4: I think they got to do a better job of educating the community on these issues.
5: Definitely.
4: And that goes for the next two questions.
5: Yes.
4: So charter question 9 and 10 are both about, one is city, a second hearing for city real property transactions. So basically right now they have to hold public hearings, right? And then you have to do a departmental hearing and then another hearing. So what they're trying to do now is speedline it so that they don't have so many hearings that they have to do. So they're removing a separate departmental hearing requirement is what they're trying to do.
5: Yeah, and I think the question there for the community, would that be adequate resources available for the community to weigh in, to chime in, to hear about, to learn about, and give an opinion upon those particular projects in their neighborhood?
4: I'm hearing Jim Hochberg's his voice in my head right now saying, why are we voting to make their job easier? They are hired to do this job. Streamlining sometimes could be bad.
5: Yeah, that's true. But at the same time, I think the intention here is probably to eliminate some of the duplication or some of the red tape and to expedite some of these permitting or decisions. So, you know, on the other side, that's what you get. I mean, there's no free lunch, right? You know, there's always a cost somewhere, right?
4: I know. I'm still at a no. They have not swayed me on that one.
5: Okay.
4: And then question 10 is a 10-year housing functional plan. And basically, right now, the charter requires long-range functional plans for services such as parks, environmental services, transportation, but not housing. So if you vote yes on this, you're going to require a 10-year housing functional plan. It's going to be updated every 5 years, reviewed for consistency with the general plan and development plans beginning January 1st, 2030. Now, here's the thing about this. I don't mind planning and I don't mind having where you have to come back and look at your plan and come up with implementation. How's it going? You know, that kind of stuff. I'm not necessarily opposed to that, but I'm asking what this plan is going to contain. Who measures the progress, right? It doesn't even begin until 2030. So how would it relate to county housing targets and zoning?
5: Well, I think, I don't know. I like these. I like long-term planning objectives that extend beyond the current term of the incumbent council people, the incumbent mayor leadership there. It's a longer-term plan. I'm expecting that there's a community input on these longer-term plans because it coincides with not only the general plan for development of the island of Oahu, but also the functional plans of parks, environmental services, transportation in those developments. So I like this one.
4: Yeah, so I'm not a strong no on this one. Actually, I'm going to look into this a little bit more on this one because, again, I don't mind plans. My question, my big question is, what is this going to cost me? What is it going to cost the taxpayers?
5: Well, yeah, again.
4: Can't tell me that. I'm getting nervous.
5: Well, all of these will have some administrative costs because there's going to be more tasks given to the incumbents, or they're going to have to create a new position or new administration. So it's going to cost you something. But I think for this particular one regarding long-range plans that transcends the politics of the current council and mayor, I think that's good.
4: Okay, so just as a recap on charter questions 1 through 10, I am a no on everything, although I am open to reading more about the Prince Kuhio question. I want to see what that really means. And this last one about making a 10-year housing functional plan. I'm open to at least learning more about it, but I'm at a no on everything else.
5: Yeah, well, I like the food security idea. I like the OEV and Prince Cahill policy. I'm interested in the HPD question of enforcement of law. The revolving fund is probably, speaks for itself. I'm concerned about the second hearing requirement being waived. I think those are some concerns. Again, more information is better decision making. And if you are in doubt, don't go out.
4: don't vote if you don't understand the question. Here's if you go to HawaiiFamilyForum.org, we are making a fact sheet available for you on all of these discussions that Marcus and I have. You're going to see what a yes vote means, what a no vote means. We have resources from the city and county. And when we talk about the neighbor island ones, we'll be able to provide right. the actual questions yeah. and all that. We really encourage you to take your time and look at the questions and really understand what it is. But I really want to hammer home that it's okay to leave it blank.
5: It is okay. You're not forced to make a choice. If it's confusing or you think you need more information, punt.
4: Marcus, how do we get in front of our city council members? I already don't know the answer to this, but I think it'll be helpful for people to ask them to make these questions way more understandable and palatable for people.
5: I actually think the city council members are not involved in the wording of these questions. That might be an inherent or possibly perceived as a conflict for them. So I think it's delegated by the ordinance in place today to have professional staff look at it, look at the language, maybe linguist or English majors from University of Hawaii, figure this thing out. What's the best way of wording a very complicated legalistic ordinance into a layperson's fourth grade education, Reader's Digest
4: yeah,
5: version?
4: They're horrible at that. I will give them F.
5: There's some constraints in there. So again, if you want to nitty-gritty details at the grassroots level, you got to go and follow up yourself. There's some responsibility on the voters to contact them. There's enough time.
4: But that's like going to a regular person and asking them to rate the procedures for a brain surgery. That's what I feel like. I'm looking at this and it's like, if you don't understand how the charter works to begin with and what's in the charter to begin with, how can you make an educated decision on making changes to said charter?
5: Yeah, well, this is where they have questions, you have doubt, don't go out, stick to the status quo, call your council person, ask questions. That's part of their jobs and they'll be happy to hear from you. They'll be happy to hear from you, Eva.
4: Yes, and if we get a lot of feedback on this, on these questions, at Eva@HawaiiFamilyForum.org, then maybe you and I could have separate shows later to get more in detail, get some experts on the area.
5: Sure,
4: We do want people to participate in democracy. I'm sure we just want them to do it educated.
5: I'm sure there's some professional, long-time career civil servants there that have some great ideas, great understanding to all of these proposed amendments. And they would want to come on a show like this and say, hey, Eva, hey, Marcus, this is why we're looking at this. It's not perfect, but this is what our intentions are.
4: Would help me.
5: Well, we can do that.
4: All right. So what's coming up on the next show? We're going to be talking about some nonprofit grants. We're going to be talking about additional funding for special funds. And of course, we're going to get into that question 17, which I told you kind of ties into the LGBT. So make sure you come back and share with us your thoughts about this show and any questions you might have. And Marcus and I will talk more about it. Any advice for people as they're getting ready for these ballots?
5: I think you need to study these ballot questions. If you need more information, contact your council person. But again, if in doubt, don't go out.
4: No. And that is a quote by Marcus Oshiro.
5: You can't handle, don't go out, okay?
4: Yep. Well, we appreciate all of you spending time with us today. Make sure you go to HawaiiFamilyForum.org and download the resources we're talking about so you can really be educated. Churches, you are free to take these resources and distribute them. They are made for 501c3 organizations, so you're going to be safe to do that. Email me questions, Eva@HawaiiFamilyForum.org. And in the meantime, Marcus and I will stay here and prepare for the next 10 questions, and we will see all of you next week. Mahalo, everybody.